I was born and raised down in Alabama on a farm way back up in the woods. I was so ragged that folks used to call me Patches. Papa used to tease me about it, 'cause deep down inside he was hurt 'cause he'd done all he could.

came and washed all the crops away. And at the age of 13, I thought I was carrying the weight of the whole world on my shoulders. And you know, Mama knew what I was going through.

Great song from Clarence Carter, getting us underway on this Father's Day special on Treasure Island Oldies, a gold record for him, Patches. And also we heard from the Rivingtons from 62 and Papa Oomaumau. Papa, papa, papa, papa. I know the rest. It's easy for me. I think I wrote those lyrics. Welcome to the show. We started off with the Godfather of Soul, James Brown. And Papa's got a brand new bag. It's the Father's Day special here on Treasure Island Oldies. Welcome. Thank you very much for joining me. The Chiffons are in the spotlight, pardon me, this week on Voice Your Choice with He's So Fine. And One Fine Day,

0: Go to treasureislandoldies.ca and cast your vote at the Voice Your Choice page. I'll play the winning song in the third hour.
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1: I remember my first love affair. Somehow or another, the whole darn thing went wrong. But my mama had some great

Squeezebox, that is The Who on Treasure Island Oldies. Welcome to the Father's Day special. This is Michael Godin. We're going to head off to the port of Spain in Trinidad for this brother and sister duo. They were Gerald Farthing and Katie Farthing, or Kathleen Farthing, better known as Mac and Katie Cassoon, and Chirpy Chirpy Cheep Cheep, the one-hit wonder of the week.

Kasoon and Chirpy Chirpy Cheep Cheep on Treasure Island Oldies. There really isn't one that I could find that is a specific song for Father's Day by the Beatles. So I thought, you know, it's all about love anyway. So I thought what I would do would be to play a great song for this week's BBC. Going back to the Rubber Soul album in 1965, here's John Paul, George, Ringo, and a perfect one. It's Only Love.

Nice BBC, huh? That is the Beatles, John, Paul, George, Ringo, the big Beatles classic for this week from Rubber Soul. It's Only Love. Welcome to Treasure Island Oldies. Our Made in Canada song is a group from Toronto that called themselves Toronto. Holly Knight was the lead singer. Brian Allen was the guitar player, if I'm not mistaken, or bass player. A friend of mine, but I know he was in the band, and he wrote so many other hit songs as well. From 1982, Made in Canada for our Father's Day special, it's Toronto and Holly Woods, as she was known, and Your Daddy Don't Know.

Ari Chapin and Cats in the Cradle on Treasure Island Oldies. We also heard from a really, really, really great, of course, we know Paul Simon is such an amazing songwriter and lyricist and a poet in many ways. Father and Daughter, what a really, really nice one. Welcome to Treasure Island Oldies. It's Michael Godin. We are here celebrating dads over this four-hour show together this week, and we'll get right to it right once again. Treasure Island Oldies. It's the Treasure Island Oldies Lounge double for you this week. Starting off with a really, really cool one. Well, I do my best to make every lounge double pretty cool for you, but we'll begin it with Perry Como and Papa Loves Mambo from 1954. And then Doris Day and Johnny Ray from 1952. That's going even further back. Ma Says, Pa Says. Great way to celebrate Father's Day here with you on Treasure Island Oldies. Perry Como, Papa Loves Mambo, Doris Day and Johnny Ray. And Ma Says, Pa Says on Treasure Island Oldies.

Your Father's Day Lounge Double this week. Ma says, Doris Day and Johnny Ray, as well as Papa Loves Mambo from Perry Como. Your Lounge Double this week on Treasure Island Oldies as we spin the Wheel of Travel now. The Wheel of Travel takes us this week to London, England, the home of Cat Stevens. And a great song for Father's Day. This is Matthew and Sons.

Cat Stevens and Matthew and Son on Treasure Island Oldies on the Wheel of Travel this week. I want to say hello and wish a really, really happy birthday to a good friend of myself and a longtime listener of Treasure Island Oldies, Linda Guy in Temecula, California, having a birthday this week. And Linda, the very best of birthday wishes to you.

0: Once again, a very, very big happy birthday wishes going out to Linda Guy in Temecula, California. 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And thank you so much for always listening to the show. 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And just let me know what the date is for your birthday. And we'll celebrate it right here on Treasure Island Oldies.
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3: Well, my daddy left home when I was three, and he didn't leave much to Ma and me. Just this old guitar and an empty bottle of booze. Now, I don't blame him because he run and hid, but the meanest thing that he ever did was before he left, he went and named me Sue. Well, he must have thought that it was quite a joke, and it got a lot of laughs from lots of folks. Seems I had to fight my whole life through. Some gal would giggle and I'd get red, and some guy'd laugh and I'd bust his head. 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

0: the honky-tonks and bars and kill that man that gave me that awful name. Well, it was Gatlinburg in mid-July, and I just hit town and my throat was dry. I thought I'd stop and have myself a brew. At an old saloon on a street of mud, there at a table dealing stud, sat a dirty mangy dog that named me Sue. Well, I knew that snake was my own sweet dad from a worn-out picture that my mother'd had, and I knew that scar on his cheek and his evil eye. He was big and bent and gray and old, and I looked at him and my blood ran cold, and I said, "My name is Sue. How do you do? Now you gonna die?" Yeah, that's what I told him. Well, I hit him hard right between the eyes, and he went down, but to my surprise, come up with a knife and cut off a piece of my ear. But I busted a chair right across his teeth, and we crashed through the wall and into the street, kicking and a-gouging in the mud and the blood and the beer. I tell you, I fought tougher men, but I really can't remember when. He kicked like a mule and he bit like a crocodile. I heard him laugh and then I heard him cuss, and he went for his gun and I pulled mine first. He stood there looking at me and I saw him smile. He said, "Son, this world is rough, and if a man's gonna make it, he's gotta be tough. And I know I wouldn't be there to help you along. So I give you that name, and I said goodbye. I knew you'd have to get tough or die. And it's that name that helped to make you strong." Yeah. He said, "Now you just fought one hell of a fight, and I know you hate me, and you got the right to kill me now, and I wouldn't blame you if you do. But you ought to thank me before I die for the gravel in your guts and the spit in your eye, because I'm the son of a bitch that named you Sue." Yeah, well, what could I do? What could I do? I got all choked up and I threw down my gun, called him a paw and he called me a son, and I come away with a different point of view. And I think about him now and then, every time I try and every time I win. And if I ever have a son, I think I'm gonna name him Bill or George, any damn thing but Sue. I still ain't that man.
1: 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This is Michael Godin with O.C. Smith and Daddy's Little Man on the Father's Day special.
2: My. Just look at that.

Your mud pie looks appetizing. I think I'm gonna pass it by this time. I gotta die right here in my hand. I wanna buy some ice cream.

That's when you go to often hear. That is O.C. Smith and Daddy's Little Man on the Father's Day special here on Treasure Island Oldies. By the way, the Chiffons are in the spotlight on Voice Your Choice for this week with He's So Fine and One Fine Day.

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0: classic jazz song from Horace Silver. Wrapping up the first hour on this week's edition of Treasure Island Oldies, that is Song for My Father. And it's a really cool classic song and really nice long one, too. We are here for three more hours as we'll continue to celebrate fathers on this Father's Day special here on Treasure Island Oldies. Right here on WTND in Macomb, Illinois, and the Broadcast Partners Network.
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0: It seems like only yesterday. 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
1: "Daddy, there's a boy outside. His name is Rod. He wants to play in our backyard. Can he, Daddy? Can he, Daddy? Oh, please, Daddy."
0: Was it really so long ago that she'd come to me and she'd want to know, "Dad, there's a boy outside. His name is Lee. He wants to carry my books for me. Can he, Daddy? Is it all right, Dad? He's got freckles, Dad.

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Popsy, there's a boy outside. His name is Tom. He wants to take me to the prom. 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He's cute, Popsy. We'll be home early, Popsy. Before I knew it, time had flown, and how my little girl had grown. Now it was Father. There's a boy outside. His name is Eddie. He wants to know if we can go steady. Can we, Father? Yes, Father? Oh, can we borrow the car, Pop? Yes, it seems like only yesterday I heard my lovely daughter say, Dad, there's a boy outside. His name is Jim. He asked me if I'd marry him. I said, yes, Dad. Got something in your eye, Dad?

A child, an adolescent, a young lady, a wife. And oh yes, there's another man in my little girl's life. Hi, Dad. There's a boy outside. His name is Tim. I told him Grandpa was going to babysit with him. Thanks, Dad. Bless you, Dad. Good night, Dad.

Mike Douglas, the men in my little girl's life on Treasure Island Oldies. We heard from Bobby Darin with 18 Yellow Roses, and we started off this second hour of the Father's Day special with the Dixie Bells and down at Papa Joe's. It's Treasure Island Oldies, and it is the Father's Day special. And in the spotlight on Voice Your Choice this week, it's the Chiffons with He's So Fine and One Fine Day.

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0: Hey ho, Daddy-O, that's the new beats on Treasure Island Oldies. We've got lots of music still to play for you for Father's Day on our special. We're going to take a quick break now for the Rock and Roll News Podcast, and then we'll be right back with more music and the Top 5 Countdown this week from 1961, and it's all here on Treasure Island Oldies. And now from Treasure Island Oldies, here's the Rock and Roll News for the week of the 21st of June. The Beatles opened for Bruce Chanel in concert near Liverpool this week in 1962. Bruce's harmonica player Delbert McClinton gave John Lennon some tips that served him well later when he played the harmonica on Love Me Do. The Final Bread concert took place this week in Salt Lake City in 1973. The Rolling Stones sued 14 New York hotels for banning them this week in 1966. In 1981, Mark David Chapman pleaded guilty to the murder of John Lennon and was sentenced to 20 years to life in prison. The first U.S. concert by the Jeff Beck Group with Rod Stewart as lead singer happened in New York this week in 1968. Del Shannon charted with From Me to You in 1963. And it was the first Lennon and McCartney composition to actually make it onto the Billboard Hot 100. Paul Anka, at only 20 years old, became the youngest performer ever at the time to perform at the Copacabana nightclub in New York City in 1960. The Haley Mills movie, The Parent Trap, opened this week in 1961, and that movie included the hit song Let's Get Together. The final Beatles tour began in Munich this week in 1966. Also in 66, the Richard Carpenter Trio with his sister Karen on drums won the Battle of the Bands contest at the Hollywood Bowl. The John Lennon book A Spaniard in the Works was published this week in 1965. The Beatles premiered the song All You Need Is Love this week on television to a worldwide audience of 400 million people in 1967. And John received his green card from the U.S. Department of Naturalization this week in 1976. Tom Jones received a star on the Hollywood Walk of Fame in 89. New York's Fillmore East Concert Hall closed this week in 1971. The group Smile changed their name to Queen and performed for the first time with that name this week in 1970. The Earls were inducted into the Bronx Wall of Fame this week in 2008. Alice Cooper fell off a Vancouver stage here and broke six ribs, and it happened this week in 1987. And finally in the news, in 2008, the Wrecking Crew of Los Angeles studio musicians were inducted into the Hollywood Rock Walk. In the studio, Yumir Diodato recorded lots of good songs. Where have I got the... In the studio, yes. I don't have the date for when he recorded that 2001, but it had to be in the early 70s. I'm not sure where that disappeared to. Bobby V, nonetheless, has a birthday. He recorded Take Good Care of My Baby in 61. The Young Rascals recorded How Can I Be Sure in 67. Also in 67, Aretha Franklin cut Chain of Fools. B.W. Stevenson recorded My Maria in 1973. Eddie Cochran cut Something Else in 59. Elvis Presley recorded If I Can Dream in 68. The Supremes recorded Love Is Like an Itching in My Heart in 1966. Hall & Oates recorded for the first time together as Hall Oates in 1970. Sly and the Family Stone recorded Hot Fun in the Summertime in 69. The Hollies cut He Ain't Heavy, He's My Brother with Elton John playing piano this week in 1969. Elvis Presley cut his latest Flame and Little Sister in 61. And Roy Orbison recorded Candyman also in 1961. Birthdays, Brenda Holloway is 80. Peter Asher from Peter and Gordon, 82. Todd Rundgren, 79. Howard Kalin from the Turtles and Flo and Eddie, he's 79. Arthur Brown, 84. Mick Fleetwood from Fleetwood Mac, 79. Colin Blundstone from the Zombies, 81. Carly Simon, 83. Eddie Floyd, 89. Billy Javis Jr. from the Fifth Dimension is 88. Georgie Fame is 83. Bruce Johnson from the Beach Boys is 84. Ray Davies from the Kinks is 83. Also, Nick Noble, born 1926. Jimmy Castor, 1940. Chris Christopherson, 1936. Dottie Todd, 1913. Stu Sutcliffe, former member of the Beatles early on days, 1940 he was born. June Carter Cash, 1929. Jeff Beck from the Yardbirds, 1944. and Colonel Tom Parker, Elvis Presley's manager, born in Holland, this week in 1910. And from treasureislandoldies.ca, that's your rock and roll news podcast for the week of June 21st. I'm Michael Godin. Thank you for listening.
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0: Number one song this week in our countdown from 1961, Pat Boone and Moody River. Into number two, Ricky Nelson with Travelin' Man. The number three song, Gary U.S. Bonds. And quarter to three, in at number three. The number four song this week on the countdown is by Ben E. King, Stand By Me. And rounding out the top five countdown once again this week from 1961, and in at number five, D. Clark with Raindrops. Your top five countdown this week here on Treasure Island Oldies.
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3: Here they come, warming up. I hear the pitter patter of little people on the living room rug. Woe is me, there goes the TV. Now it's Popeye and Pluto, Batman and Bozo. Don't spill the cornflakes, they'll break at lunch break. Home

That's Peter, Paul, and Mary, and Day is Done on Treasure Island Oldies, along with the husband of, well, at one time, the husband of Vicki Lawrence. They were married from 1972 to 1974. Bobby Russell, good songwriter, that's for sure. He also wrote The Night the Lights Went Out in Georgia for his former wife, Vicki Lawrence. That is Saturday Morning Confusion on this Father's Day special. It's Treasure Island Oldies, the Chiffons in the Spotlight on Voice Your Choice. He's so fine and one fine day.

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1: I'd like to introduce you to the next superstar. 20 years from now, he's going to be so ashamed of what he has done on this record that he's probably going to sue me. And he and all of his friends are going to be sitting around stone. He said, look what the old man made me do. Let's give a big round of applause to Bobby Barrett Jr.

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Thank you.

Well, now that's proof positive that I do play 45s on the show. That is a scratchy 45 from Shep and the Limelights in Daddy's Home on Treasure Island Oldies. Here's just a beautiful one now. It's Dan Fogelberg. A great story of him and his dad. The leader of the band on Treasure Island Oldies.

0: that 45 sounded much better, didn't it? That is Paul Peterson, not Pedersen, Peterson. And my dad.
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0: Boney M and A Lost Treasure for you. Daddy Cool wrapping up the second hour on our Father's Day special right here on Treasure Island Oldies. We'll be right back after network identification with the other half of this week's show.
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0: Welcome to the other half of Treasure Island Oldies. This is Michael Godin as we start our third hour on the Father's Day special of the program. 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More Father's Day now

That's Wayne Newton and Daddy Don't You Walk So Fast, along with Madonna and Papa Don't Preach. And Your Mama Don't Dance, Your Daddy Don't Rock and Roll, Loggins and Messina. More Father's Day songs for you on the Father's Day special here on Treasure Island Oldies. A reminder for you, if you haven't had a chance to cast your vote for Voice or Choice this week, there's two great songs, and both are by the very same artist. The Chiffons with One Fine Day. Oh, sorry, He's So Fine and One Fine Day.

0: We're a half hour away from playing the winning song, so if you haven't voted yet, go to treasureislandoldies.ca and cast your vote at the Voice of Choice page. 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

Hey there, fellow Treasure Islanders. It's time for Rick's Rare Rock and Roll Relic. Let's see what we brought for this week.

0: Ric Flair, rock and roll relic from 1964. Yeah, 64. The group is from Chicago. Well, they had their success in Chicago, but they were actually from New York. John Herbert and Sal Nastasi, two pop singer-songwriters and guitar players. The song was called Father Sebastian. The Ramblers was their name, and it's this week's rock and roll, Rick's Rare Rock and Roll Relic. Oh, so, so cool. And the cool thing is, it's one of the very earliest relics, as we had a have a replay this week from Rick from 2007 was when the first occurring play for that tune happened. Wow. Thank you very much, Rick. A really cool Father's Day relic.
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2: Hi, folks. This is Tom Locke. And here's Michael with this week's Moment in Time.
0: Thank you, Tom. In recognition of Father's Day, some attention should be given to an R&B vocal group that formed at Chicago's Greater Harvest Baptist Church in 1960. The group went on to record a number of tunes, and in addition to being well-known in the Midwest of the United States, they were embraced by many in the Carolinas for their beach music style. The group managed to cross over from the R&B charts to the national pop charts on four occasions while they were recording artists with Chess Records. By 1961, the group had moved away from gospel and began recording R&B. They were turned down by the newly formed Motown Records and initially as well by Chess Records. However, they eventually did sign with Chess and recorded under the tutelage of Billy Davis, Berry Gordy Jr.'s ex-songwriting partner. Hence, it is probably not surprising that their first release in 1962 sounded a lot like Shop Around by Smokey Robinson and the Miracles, which Billy Davis produced while he was at Motown. This first release didn't do well in many cities across the United States. However, it was a hit in Cleveland and did make it onto the Billboard Hot 100 for 1 week. That was just the beginning, though. Chess Records hung in with the group, which went on to record a number of successful R&B tunes and to gather a following on the East Coast, with a couple of their records being featured on beach music anthology albums. And when you listen to this first release, you'll recognize and realize the fact that it wasn't surprising that Billy Davis took to this group, the Radiants, under his wing. After all, as the title says, Father Knows Best.

No, that wasn't Barry White singing. Daddy sang bass. Statler Brothers and Johnny Cash and Daddy sang bass. On Treasure Island Oldies, Ned Miller as well before that with Do What You Do, Do Well on Treasure Island Oldies. This is Michael Godin. This is the final opportunity for you to vote on Voice Your Choice if you haven't already done so. The Chiffons are in the spotlight with He's So Fine and One Fine Day.

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Cast your vote, and I'll play the winning song in 10 minutes from now. In the meantime, we are comparing the hits. A group from Maidstone in Kent, England, and an artist from Ortese in Italy. We're going to compare the hits Son of My Father by Chicory Tip first, and then Giorgio Moroder.

You know, so many hits that Creedence Clearwater Revival had. This is one of them that you don't often hear. And it's from 1972, and it was a big top 30 hit as well. Someday Never Comes, great story about his dad on Treasure Island Oldies. Our sound of the 70s for this week as well. This is Michael Godin. I've got the results of Voice Your Choice. The Chiffons are in the spotlight with He's So Fine and One Fine Day. Here's how the votes played out. He's So Fine generated 21% of the votes, while One Fine Day generated 79.

The winning song on Voice Your Choice this week, The Chiffons and One Fine Day on Treasure Island Oldies. This is Michael Godin. This is a song that I can play on both Mother's Day and Father's Day. It's The Lovelights from Chicago and How Can I Tell My Mom and Dad on the Father's Day special on Treasure Island.

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5: 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top, top, top, top, top, top, top, top, top, top, top, top, top, top, top, top, top, top, top, top, top, top, top, top, top, top, top, top, top, top, top, top, top, top, top, top, top, top, top, top, top, top, top, top, top, top, top, top, top, top, top, top, top, top, top, top, top, top, top, top, top, top, top, top, top, top, top, top, top, top, top, top, top, top, top, top, top, top, top, top, 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

0: Bobby Goldsboro and a lost treasure for you from 1966 in Broomstick Cowboy. Yeah, wrapping up our third hour on this week's edition of the Father's Day special on Treasure Island Oldies. We'll be right back right after network identification with the fourth hour on this week's edition of Treasure Island Oldies.
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0: 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And so many other places. Thank you so much for joining us on the show this week.

0: 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We started off the hour with the Winstons, and what a great R&B soul tune. 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

Sue Thompson, Big Daddy, on Treasure Island Oldies on our Father's Day special. Hello. She kind of just snuck up on me here. Our laughing lady of the island has joined us this week. Yes, nice to celebrate for your dads, huh? 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

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The fender's clicking, the guardrail closed. 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

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He started to rock.

Mike and the Mechanics and The Living Years on Treasure Island Oldies. This is Michael Godin. You know, we're heading off to our rock and roll reunion as we celebrate Father's Day. To get us there, The Temptations. And Papa was a Rolling Stone.

0: hits just keep on coming. 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
1: Oldies. 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
2: Daddy Cool.
1: Daddy who?
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0: Elvis Presley, Teddy Bear. That's kind of like daddies are kind of like teddy bears, aren't they? That is wrapping up our rock and roll reunion for this week, along with Tommy Sands, a rare one from 57, Soda Pop Pop. We heard from the Rays and Daddy Cool. Rosemary Clooney with Pet Me Papa, along with Buddy Knox and Swingin' Daddy. The Heartbeats, A Thousand Miles Away. Bonnie Lou with Daddy-O, along with Bo Diddley and Diddley Daddy. And we started off with Otis Blackwell and Daddy Rolling Stone. We had just come out of Papa Was a Rolling Stone by the Temptations and started the rock and roll reunion with Daddy Rolling Stone. Otis Blackwell, right back now with your Spot Dance.
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Welcome back to Treasure Island Oldies. Our spot dance for this week is going to take us back to the early 1950s. In fact, both songs recorded in 1950, both songs recorded by the same group of brothers, the Mills Brothers, Daddy's Little Girl and Daddy's Little Boy.

0: Mills Brothers, Daddy's Little Boy and Daddy's Little Girl. Wrapping up our Father's Day special for this year on Treasure Island Oldies. Thanks for listening. Look forward to your company next week. Oh my goodness, it's the Music of Canada special. 3 weeks of specials back to back to back. Take care and bye.
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2: And we're here.
1: And we'll be very, very quickly on to the other thing and start the show, hopefully at the proper time.
2: Right. That would be good.
1: That would be very good. I like that idea.
2: Me too.
1: I would like it to actually switch to the other computer. That would be better. Okay, it's doing it better now.
2: Good.
1: And this is... Let me do the IDs and stuff.
2: Right.
1: Okay, I'll do this instead.
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3: That's right.
1: And we're going to start our program tonight.
3: Yep. With a CD by Peppermint Trolley Company. And it's got a bunch of bonus tracks on it.
1: That's right.
3: So I don't know how many we'll get through this week.
1: We'll go for an hour
3: or
1: so.
3: We'll see what happens after either an hour or maybe 15 songs or something. We'll see.
1: So let's have a listen.
3: Okay.
1: And hope it works.
3: Right.

This one is listed to be by the Mark V, but it's still Peppermint Trolley Company. As is the next one.

0: Is that going to take it out now? Are we at the top of the hour? I can't look at the clock at this moment.
1: 59 after.
0: Oh, that's close enough. Yep. I'm going to mute that so you can take that out of the out of that connection and put it to the other one. And this is WTND LP Macomb.
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0: RFD.
1: And KWQQ Farmington.
0: That's right. And let me know when you're ready and I will put the other, I'll turn it back on again.
1: Should be okay.
0: Okay. Let's see what happens. Deep, deep. Okay.

0: I think that got it. I don't hear any hum, so at least there's something there. So let's see what we have.
1: Starting the next part of the story of the people.
2: Miss leaned back with a sigh. Well, she said, thank goodness. I never would have rested easy again if I hadn't found out. But after Timmy found the people, surely his eyes... Never satisfied, said Mark. The more you hear, the more you want to hear. I've never assembled much beyond that, said Bethy. Then she held up a cautioning hand. Wait. Oh, she said, listening. Oh, dear. Of course. She stood up, her face a pale blur in the darkness of the patio. That was Debbie. She's on her way here. She says Dr. Curtis needs me back at the group. Valancy sent her because she's the one who came back from the new home and peopled all over the place, as she says. I have to leave immediately. There isn't time for a car. Luckily, it's dark enough now. Debbie has her part all assembled already, so she can... I wish you didn't have to leave so soon, said Maris, following her inside and helping her scramble her few belongings into her small case. There is so much. There's always so much. You'll enjoy Debbie's story. Bethy was drifting steplessly out the door. And there are others. She was a quickening shadow rising above the patio, and her whispered, goodbye, came softly down through the overarching tree branches. Hi, the laughing voice startled them around from their abstraction. Unless I've lost my interpretive ability, that's an awfully wet, hungry cry coming from in there. Oh, Leisha, honey, Maris fled indoors, crooning abject apologies as she went. Well, hi to you, then, the woman stepped out of the shadows and offered a hand to Mark. I'm Debbie. Sorry to snatch Bethy away, but Dr. Curtis had to have her stat. She's our best sensitive, and he has a puzzlesome emergency to diagnose. She's his court of last resort. Dr. Curtis, Mark returned her warm, firm clasp. That must be the Dr. Johannin was trying to find to lead him to the group. Is so, said Debbie. Our inside outsider. He's a fixture with us now. Not that he stays with the group, but he functions as one of us. Come on in, said Mark, holding the kitchen door open. Come in and have some coffee.
0: End of book. Well, that's not nice.
1: No, I bumped it and screwed it up.
0: Oh.
1: I'll have to see if I can get it back.
0: Well, while you're doing that, let me play some music here.
1: Okay, we'll be playing a bunch of summer songs and some tributes to
0: David Clayton Thomas.
1: Yep. Who passed away, yesterday, I think it was?
0: Yeah, I think it was yesterday or the day before. Let's see.

0: And we're done with David Clayton Thomas for the moment.
1: Right, and I'm ready to restart the story, hopefully right exactly where we left off, it looks like.
0: Oh, good.
1: Here we go.
2: Thank you kindly, laughed Debbie. It's right sightly of you to ask a stranger to light and set a spell. No, she smiled at Mark's questioning eyes. That's not the way they talk on the new home. It's only a slight lingual hangover from the first days of my return. That's the assembly Balancy sent me to tell you. She sat at the kitchen table, and Mark gathered up his battered, discolored coffee mug, and Maris's handleless one, and a brightly company neat cup for Debbie. There wasn't much left of the coffee, but by squeezing hard enough, he achieved three rather scanty portions. After the flurry of building more coffee, and Maris's return with a solemnly blinking Leisha, to be exclaimed over and inspected and loved and fed and adored and bedded again, they decided to postpone Debbie's installment until after their own supper. This assembling business is getting to be as much an addiction as watching TV, said Mark, mending the fire in the fireplace. Well, there's addiction and addiction, said Maris, as Mark returned to the couch to sit on the other side of Debbie. I prefer this one. This is for real, hard as it is to believe. For real, mused Debbie, clasping their hands. I could hardly believe it was for real then, either. Here is how I felt. Return. I was afraid. When the swelling bulk of the earth blotted our ports, I was afraid for the first time. Fear was a sudden throb in my throat, and almost as an echo, a sudden throb from child within reminded me why it was that earth was swelling in our ports after such a final goodbye. Drawn by my mood, Than joined me as the slow turning of our craft slid the earth out of sight. Apprehensive? He asked, his arm firm across my shoulders. A little, I leaned against him. This business of trying to go back again is a little disquieting. You can't just slip back into the old mold. Either it's changed, or you've changed, or both. I realize that. Well, the best we can do is give it the old college try, he said. And all for child within. I hope he appreciates it. Or she. I glanced down at my unfamiliar proportions. As the case may be. But you do understand, don't you? Need for reassurance lifted my voice a little. Then we just had to come back. I just couldn't bear the thought of child within being born in that strange, tidy... My voice trailed off, and I leaned more heavily, sniffing. Listen, Debbie, my dear. Than shook me gently and hugged me roughly. I know, I know. Well, I don't share your aching necessity for Earth. I agreed, didn't I? Didn't I sweat blood in that darn motiver school, learning to manipulate this craft? Aren't we almost there?
3: Almost there. Oh, Than! Oh, Than!
2: Our craft had completed another of its small revolutions, and Earth marched determinedly across the port again. I pressed myself against the pane, wanting to reach, to gather in the featureless mists, the blurred beauties of the world, and hold them so close that even child within would move to their wonder. I'm a poor hand at telling time. I couldn't tell you even to within a year how long ago it was that Shua lifted the ship from the flat at Cougar Canyon and started the trip from Earth to the home. I remembered how excited I was. Even my ponytail had trembled as the great adventure began. Than swears he was standing so close to me at takeoff that the ponytail tickled his nose. But I don't remember him. I don't even remember seeing him at all during the long trip when the excitement of being evacuated from Earth dulled to the routine of travel and later became resurrected as anxiety about what the home would be like. I don't remember him at all until that desolate day on the home when I stood at the end of the so precise little lane that wound so consciously lovely from the efficient highway. I was counting, through the blur of my tears, the precisely 26 trees interspersed at suitable intervals by 7 clumps of underbrush. He just happened to be passing at the moment, and I looked up at him and choked. Not even a weed! Not one! Astonished, he folded his legs and hovered a little above eye level. What good's a weed? At least it shows individuality. I shut my eyes, not caring that by so doing the poised tears consolidated and fell. I'm so sick of perfection. Perfection? He lifted a little higher above me, his eyes on some far sight. I certainly wouldn't call the home perfect yet. From here I can see the North Reach. We've only begun to nibble at that. The preliminary soil crew is just starting analysis. He dropped down beside me. We can't waste time and space on weeds. It'll take long enough to make the whole of the home habitable without using energy on non-essentials.
3: They'll find out, I stubbornly proclaimed. Someday they'll find out that weeds are essentials. Man wasn't made for such neatness. He has to have unimportant clutter to relax in.
2: Why haven't you presented these fundamental doctrines to the old ones? He laughed at me.
3: Have I not? I retorted. Well, maybe not to the old ones, but I've already expressed myself, and furthermore, Mr. Oh, I'm sorry, I'm Debbie.
2: I'm Thanel, he grinned.
3: Thanel, I'll have you know other wiser heads than mine have come to the same conclusion. Maybe not in my words, but they mean the same thing. This artificiality, the people aren't meant to live divorced from the...
2: I spread my hands.
3: Soil, I guess you could say. They lose something when everything gets paved.
2: Oh, I think we'll manage, he smiled. Memory can sustain.
3: Memory? Oh, Than, remember the tangle of blackberry vines in back of Kroganold's house? How we used to burrow under the scratchy, cool, green twilight under those vines and hunt for berries, cool ones from the shadows and warm ones from the sun, and always at least one thorn in the thumb as payment for trespassing.
2: Eyes closed, I lost myself in the memory. Then my eyes flipped open.
3: Or are you from the other home? Maybe you've never even seen Earth.
2: Yes, I have, he said, suddenly sober. I'm from Bendo. I haven't many happy memories of Earth.
3: Until your group found us, we had a pretty thin time of it. Oh, I'm sorry, I said. Bendo was our God bless for a long time when I was little. Thank you. He straightened briskly and grinned. How about a race to the 23rd despised tree, just to work off a little steam? And the two of us lifted and streaked away, a yard above the careful gravel of the lane. But I got the giggles so badly that I blundered into the top of the 21st tree and had to be extricated gingerly from its limbs. Together we guiltily buried at its foot the precious tiny branch I had broken off in my blundering, and then with muffled laughter and guilty back glances we went our separate ways. That night I lay and waited for the pale blue moon of the home to vault into the sky, and thought about Earth and the other home. The other home was first, of course, the beautiful prototype of this home. But it had weeds, and all the tangled splendor of wooded hillsides, and all the soaring upreach of naked peaks, and the sweet, uncaring, uncountable profusion of life, the same as Earth. But the home died, blasted out of the heavens by a cosmic something that shattered it and scattered the people like birds from a falling tree. Part of them found this home, or the bare bones of it, and started to remake it into the home. Others found refuge on Earth. We had it rough for a long time because we were separated from each other. Besides, we were different, with a capital D, and some of us didn't survive the adjustment period. Slowly, though, we were gathered in until there were two main groups, Cougar Canyon and Bendo. Bendo lived in a hell of concealment and fear long after Cougar Canyon had managed to adjust to an outsider's world. Then that day, even now my breath caught at the wonder of that day, when the huge ship from the new home drifted down out of the skies and came to rest on the flat beyond the schoolhouse. And everyone had to choose, stay or go. My family chose to go. More stayed. But the oldest, Cougar Canyon's leader, blind, crippled, dying from what the crossing had done to him, he went. But you should see him now. You should see him see. And Obla came too. Sometimes I went to her house just to touch her hands. She had none, you know, on Earth, nor legs, nor eyes, and hardly a face. An explosion had stripped her of all of them. But now, because of transgraph and regeneration, she is becoming whole again, except perhaps her heart. But that's another story. Once the wonder of the trip and the excitement of living without concealment, without having to watch every movement so as not to shock outsiders, had died a little, I got homesicker and homesicker. At first I fought it as a silly thing, a product of letdown or idleness. But a dozen new interests, frenzied activities that consumed every waking moment, did nothing to assuage the aching need in me. I always thought homesickness was a childish, transitory thing. Well, most of it, but occasionally there is a person who actually sickens of it and does not recover, short of return. And I guess I was one of those. It was as though I were breathing with one lung or trying to see with one eye. Sometimes the growing pain became an anguish so physical that I'd crouch in misery, hugging my hurt to me, trying to contain it between my knees and my chest, trying to ease it. Sometimes I could manage a tear or two that relieved a little, such as that day in the lane with Than. Than, I turned from the port. Isn't it about time? One up on you, Debbie, my dear, Than called from the motive room. I'm just settling into the old groove. Got to get us slowed down before we scorch our little bottoms, and maybe even singe child within. Don't joke about it, I said. Remember the first time the atmosphere gave us too warm a welcome to Earth? Ask the oldest. The power be with us, came Than's quick answering thought. And the name and the presence, I echoed, bowing my head as my fingers moved to the sign and then clasped above child within. I moved over to the couch and lay down, feeling the almost imperceptible slowing of our little craft. Than and I started to-ing not long after we met, and at Flamen gathering time, we bespoke one another, and just before festival time, we were married. Perhaps all this time I was hoping that starting a home of my own would erase my longing for Earth, and perhaps Than hoped the same thing. The home offered him almost all he wanted, and he had a job he loved. He felt the pioneering thrill of making a new world, and was contented. But my need didn't evaporate. Instead, it intensified. I talked it over with the sorter for our group. A sorter cares for our emotional and mental problems, because I was beginning to hate. Oh, not hate. That's such a poisonous thing to have festering in your mind. But my perspective was getting so twisted that I was making both myself and Than unhappy. She sorted me deftly and thoroughly, and I went home to Than, and he started training to develop his latent motive ability. We both knew we could well lose our lives trying to return to Earth, but we had to try. Anyway, I had to try, especially after I found out about Child Within. I told Than, and his face lighted up as I knew it would, but... This ought to make a bond between you and the home, he said. Now you'll find unsuspected virtues in this land you've been spurning. I felt my heart grow cold. Oh, no, Than, I said. Now more than ever we must go. Our child can't be born here. He must be of Earth. And I want to be able to enjoy this child within. This is quite a child without, said Than, tempering the annoyance in his voice by touching my cheek softly. Crying for a lollipop, Earth-flavored. Ah, well, he gathered me into his arms. Hippity-hop to the candy shop. A high, thin whistle signaled the first brush of Earth's atmosphere against our craft, as though Earth were reaching up to scrape tenuous, incandescent fingers against our underside. I cleared my mind and concentrated on the effort ahead. I'm no motiver, but Than might need my strength before we landed. Before we landed, setting down on the flat again under old Baldy, and seeing them all again, Valancy and Karen and the Francher kid. Oh, the song the kid would be singing would be nothing to the song my heart would be singing. Home. Child within. Home again. I pressed my hands against the swell of Child Within. Pay attention, I admonished. Be ready for your first consciousness of Earth. I won't look, I told myself, until we touch down on the flat. I'll keep my eyes shut. And I did. So when the first splashing crash came, I couldn't believe it. My eyes opened to the sudden inrush of water, and I was gasping and groping in complete bewilderment, trying to find air. Than! Than! I was paddling awkwardly, trying to keep my head above water. What had happened? How could we have so missed the canyon, even as inexperienced a motiver as Than was? Water? Water to drown in, anywhere near the canyon? There was a gulp, and the last bubble of air belched out of our turning craft. I was belched out through a jagged hole, along with the air. Than! Than! I abandoned vocal calling and spread my cry clear across the band of sub-speech. No reply. No reply. I bobbed on the surface of the water, gasping. Oh, child, stay within. Be careful. Be careful. It isn't time yet. It isn't time. I shook my dripping hair out of my eyes and felt a nudge against my knees. Down I went into darkness, groping, groping, and found him. Inert, unresponsive, a dead weight in my arms. The breathless agony of struggle ended in the slippery mud of a rocky shore. I dragged him up far enough that his head was out of the water, listened breathlessly for a heartbeat, then, mouth to mouth, I breathed life back into him and lay gasping beside him in the mud, one hand feeling the struggle as his lungs labored to get back into rhythm. The other hand was soothing child within. Not now, not now, wait, wait. When my own breathing steadied, I tore strips off my tattered travel suit and bound up his head, staunching the blood that persistently threaded down from the gash above his left ear. Endlessly, endlessly, I lay there listening to his heart, to my heart, too weak to move him, too weak to move myself. Then the rhythm of his breathing changed, and I felt his uncertain thoughts, questioning, asking. My thoughts answered his until he knew all I knew about what had happened. He laughed a ghost of a laugh. Is this untidy enough for you? And I broke down and cried. We lay there in mud and misery, gathering our strength. I started once to a slithering splash across the water from us, and felt a lapping of water over my feet. I pulled myself up on one elbow and peered across at the barren hillside. A huge chunk of it had broken off and slithered down into the water. The scar was raw and ragged in the late evening sunshine. Where did it come from? I asked, wonderingly. All this water. And there is Baldy, with his feet all awash. What happened? The rain is raining, said Than, his voice choked with laughter, his head rolling on the sharp shale of the bank. The rain is raining, and don't go near the water. His nonsense ended with a small moan that tore my heart. Than, Than, let's get out of this mess. Come on, can you lift? Help me. He lifted his head and let it fall back with a thunk against the rocks. His utter stillness panicked me. I sobbed as I reached into my memory for the inanimate lift. It seemed a lifetime before I finally got him up out of the mud and hovered him hand high above the bank. Cautiously, I pushed him along, carefully guiding him between the bushes and trees, until I found a flat place that crunched with fallen oak leaves. I platted him softly to the ground, and for a long time I lay there by him, my hand on his sleeve, not even able to think coherently about what had happened. The sun was gone when I shivered and roused myself. I was cold, and Than was shaken at intervals by an icy shuddering. I scrambled around in the fading light and gathered wood together and laid a fire. I knelt by the neat stack and gathered myself together for the necessary concentration. Finally, after sweat had gathered on my forehead and trickled into my eyes, I managed to produce a tiny spark that sputtered and hesitated, and then took a shining bite out of a dry leaf. I rubbed my hands above the tiny flame and waited for it to grow. Then I lifted Than's head to my lap and started the warmth circulating about us. When our shivering stopped, I suddenly caught my breath and grimaced wryly. How quickly we forget. I was getting as bad as an outsider, and I clicked my personal shield on, extending it to include Than. In the ensuing warmth, I looked down at Than, touching his mud-stained cheek softly, letting my love flow to him like a river of strength. I heard his breathing change, and he stirred under my hands. Are we home? He asked. We are on Earth, I said. We left Earth years ago, he chided. Why do I hurt so much? We came back. I kept my voice steady with an effort. Because of me, and Child Within. Child Within. His voice strengthened. Hippity-hop to the candy shop, he remembered. What happened? The canyon isn't here anymore, I said, raising his shoulders carefully into my arms. We crashed into water. Everything's gone. We lost everything. My heart squeezed for the tiny gowns Child Within would never wear. Where are our people? He asked. I don't know, I said. I don't know. When you find them, you'll be all right, he said drowsily. We'll be all right, I said sharply, my arms tightening around him. In the morning we'll find them, and Bethy will find out what's wrong with you, and we'll mend you. He sat up slowly, haggard and dirty in the upflare of firelight, his hand going to his bandaged head. I'm broken, he said. A lot of places. Bones have gone where bones should never go. I will be called. Don't say it! I gathered him desperately into my arms. Don't say it, Than. We'll find the people. He crumpled down against me, his cheek pressed to the curve of Child Within. I screamed then, partly because my heart was being torn shred by shred into an aching mass, partly because my neglected little fire was happily crackling away from me, munching the dry leaves, sampling the brush, roaring softly into the lower branches of the scrub oak. I had set the hillside afire, and the old terror was upon me, the remembered terror of a manzanita slope blazing on Baldy those many forgotten years ago. I cradled Than to me. So far the fire was moving away from us, but soon. No, no, I cried. Let's go home. Than, I'm sorry. Let's go home. I didn't mean to bring you to death. I hate this world. I hate it. Than? I've tried to forget it. It comes back sometimes. Sometimes, again, I'm so shaken that I can't even protect myself anymore, and I'm gulping smoke and screaming over Than. Other times I hear again the rough, disgusted words. Gall-dinged tenderfoots, setting fire to the whole gall-dinged mountain. There's a law. Those were the first words I ever heard from Seth. My first sight of him was of a looming giant, twisted by flaring flames and drifting smoke, and my own blurring tears. It was another day before I thought again. I woke to find myself on a camp cot, a rough khaki blanket itching my chin. My bare arms were clean but scratched. Child within was rounding the blanket smoothly. I closed my eyes and lay lapped in peace for a moment. Then my eyes flew open, and I called, Than! Than! And struggled with the blanket. Take it easy! Take it easy! Strong hands pushed me back against the thin, musty pillow. You're stark jay-necked under that blanket. You can't go tearing around that way. And those were the first words I heard from Glory. She brought me a faded, crumpled cotton robe and helped me into it. Them outlandish duds ye had on'll take a fair-sized swatch of fixing before they're fit to wear. Her hands were clumsy but careful. She chuckled. Not sure there's room for both of yous in this here wrapper. I knelt by the cot in the other room. There were only three rooms in the house. Than lay, thin and unmoving as paper, under the lumpy comforter. He wants awful bad to go home, Glory's voice tried to moderate to a sick-room tone. He won't make it, she said bluntly. Yes, he will. Yes, he will. All we have to do is find the people. Which people? Asked Glory. The people, I cried. The people who live in the canyon. The canyon? You mean Cougar Canyon? Been no people there for 3-4 years, ever since the dam got finished and the lake started rising. Where did they go? I whimpered, my hands tightening on the edge of the cot. Dunno. Glory snapped a match head with her thumbnail and lighted a Mickens cigarette. But if we don't find them, Than will die. He will anyway, less'n them folks is magic, said Glory. They are, I cried. They're magic. Oh, said Glory, squinting her eyes against the eddy of smoke. Oh? Than's head moved and his eyes opened. I bent my head to catch any whisper from him, but his voice came loud and clear. All we have to do is fix the craft, and we can go back home. Yes, Than. I hid my eyes against my crossed wrists on the cot. We'll leave right away. Child Within will wait till we get home. I felt Child Within move to the sound of my words. He shouldn't ought to talk, said Glory. He's all smashed inside. He'll be bleeding again in a minute. Shut up! I spun on my knees and flared at her. You don't know anything about it. You're nothing but a stupid outsider. He won't die. He won't! Glory dragged on her cigarette. I hollered some, too, when my son Davy got caught in a cave-in. He was smashed. He died. She flicked ashes onto the bare plank floor. God calls them, they go. I'm called, Than caught the familiar word. I'm called. What will you do, Debbie, my dear? What about child? A sudden bright froth touched the corner of his mouth, and he clutched my wrist. Home is so far away, he sighed. Why did we have to leave? Why did we leave? Than? Than? I buried my face against his quiet side. The pain in my chest got worse and worse, and I wished someone would stop that awful babbling and screaming. How could I say goodbye to my whole life with that ghastly noise going on? Then my fingers were pried open, and I lost the touch of Than. The black, noisy chaos took me completely. He's dead. I slumped in the creaky rocker. Where was I? How long had I been here? My words came so easily, so accustomedly, they must be a repetition of a repetition. He's dead, and I hate you. I hate Seth. I hate Earth. You're all outsiders. I hate Child Within. I hate myself. There, said Glory, as she snipped a thread with her teeth and stuck the needle in the front of her plaid shirt. My words had no impact on her, though they almost shocked me as I listened to them. Why didn't she notice what I said? Too familiar? There's at least one nightgown for Child Within, she grinned. When I was your age, folks would have died of shock to think of calling a baby unborn a name like that. I thought maybe these sugar sacks might come in handy sometime. Didn't know it'd be for baby clothes. I hate you, I said, hurtling past any lingering shock. No lady wears Levi's and plaid shirts with buttons that don't match, nor cuts her hair like a man and lets her face go all wrinkly. Oh, well, what does it matter? You're only a stupid outsider. You're not of the people, that's for sure. You're not on our level. For that, thanks be to the Lord. Glory smoothed the clumsy little gown across her knee. I was taught people are people, no matter their clothes or hair. I don't know nothing about your folks or what level they're on, but I'm glad my arthritis won't let me stoop as low as... She shrugged and laid the gown aside. She reached over to the battered dresser and retrieved something she held out to me. Speaking of looks, take a squint at what child inside's got to put up with. I slapped the mirror out of her hands, and the mad glimpse of rumpled hair, swollen eyes, raddled face, and a particularly horrible half-sneer on lax lips. Slapped it out of her hands, stopped its flight in mid-air, spun it up to the sagging plasterboard ceiling, swooped it out with a crash through one of the few remaining whole window panes, and let it smash against a pine tree outside the house. Do that! I cried triumphantly. Even child's play like that you can't do. You're stupid. Could be. Glory picked up a piece of the shattered window glass. But today I fed my man and the stranger within my gates. I made a gown for a naked baby. What have you done that's been so smart? You've busted, you've ruined, you've whined and hated. If that's being smart, I'll stay stupid. She pitched the glass out of the broken window. And I'll slap you silly like I would any spoiled brat if you break anything else. Oh, Glory. Oh, Glory. I squeezed my eyes shut. I killed him. I killed him. I made him come. If we'd stayed home, if I hadn't insisted, if, said Glory heavily, lifting the baby gown. If Davy hadn't died, this'd be for my grandkid, most likely. Ifing is the quickest way I know to get the blue mully grubs. She folded the gown and put it away in the dresser drawer. You haven't told me yet when Child Within is supposed to come without. She reached for the Makins and started to build a cigarette. I don't know, I said, staring down at my tight hands. I don't care. What was Child Within compared to the pain within? You'll care plenty, snapped Glory around the smooth curve of the cigarette paper. If you have a hard time and no doctor, you can go ahead and die if you want to, but I'm thinking of Child Within. It'd be better if he died too, I cried. Better than having to grow up in this stupid, benighted world among savages. What did you want to come back so bad for, then? Asked Glory. You admit it was you wanted to come. Yes, I moaned, twisting my hands. I killed him. If only we'd stayed home. If I hadn't. I lay in the dusk, my head pillowed on Than's grave. Than's grave. The words had a horrible bitterness on my tongue. How can I bear it, Than? I whimpered. I'm lost. I can't go home. The people are gone. What'll I do with Child Within? How can we ever bear it, living with outsiders? Oh, call me too. Call me too. I let the rough gravel of the grave scratch against my cheek as I cried. And yet I couldn't feel that Than was there. Than was a part of another life, a life that didn't end in the mud and misery of a lakeside. He was part of a happy adventure, a glad welcome back to the earth we had thought was a thing of the past, a tumultuous reunion with all the dear friends we had left behind, the endless hours of vocal and sub-vocal news exchange. Than was a part of that, not a part of this haggard me, this squalid shack teetering on the edge of a dry creek, this bulging, unlovely, ungainly creature muddying her face in the coarse gravel of a barren hillside. I roused to the sound of footsteps in the dark and voices. Nuttier than a fruitcake, said Glory. It takes some girls like that just getting pregnant, and then this here other shock. What's she off on now? It was Seth's heavy voice. Oh, more of the same, being magic, making things fly. She broke that looking glass Davy gave me the Christmas before the cave-in. She cleared her throat. I picked up the pieces. They're in the drawer. She ought to have a good hiding. Anger was thick in Seth's voice. She'll get one if she does anything like that again. Oh, and some more about the home and flying through space and wanting them people again. You know, said Seth thoughtfully, I heard stuff about some folks used to live around here. Funny stuff. All people are funny. Glory's voice was nearer. Better get her back into the house before she catches her death of live-forevers. I stared up at the ceiling in the dark. Time was again a word without validity. I had no idea how long I had huddled myself in my sodden misery. How long had I been here with Glory and Seth? Faintly in my consciousness, I felt a slight stirring of wonder about Seth and Glory. What did they live on? What were they doing out here in the unfruitful hills? This shack was some forgotten remnant of an old ghost town. No electricity, no water. Four crazy walls held together by and holding up a shattered roof. For food, beans, cornbread, potatoes, prunes, coffee. I clasped my throbbing temples with both hands, my head rolling from side to side. But what did it matter? What did anything matter anymore? Wild grief surged up in my throat, and I cried out, Mother! Mother! And felt myself drowning in the icy immensity of the lonely space I had drifted across. Then there were warm arms around me and a shoulder under my cheek, the soft scratch of hair against my face, a rough hand gently pressing my head to warmth and aliveness. There, there. Glory's voice rumbled gruffly soft through her chest to my ear. It'll pass. Time and mercy of God will make it bearable. There, there. She held me and let me blot my tears against her. I didn't know when she left me, and I slept dreamlessly. Next morning at breakfast, before which I had washed my face and combed most of the tangles out of my hair, I paused over my oatmeal and canned milk, spoon poised. What do you do for a living, Seth? I asked. Living? Seth stirred another spoonful of sugar into the mush. We scratch our beans and bacon out of the Skagmore. It's a played-out mine, but there's a few two-bitten seams left. We work it hard enough, we get by, but it takes both of us. Glory's as good as a man, better than some. How come you weren't working at the Golden Turkey or the Iron Duke? I wondered where I had got those names, even as I asked. Can't, said Glory. He's got silicosis and arthritis. Can't work steady. Times are you'd think he was coughing up his lungs. Hasn't had a bad time, though, since you came. If I were a healer, I said, I could cure your lungs and joints, but I'm not. I'm really not much of anything. I blinked down at my dish. I'm nothing. I'm nothing without Than. I gulped. I'm sorry I broke your window and your mirror, Glory. I shouldn't have. You can't help being an outsider. Apology accepted, Glory grinned dourly. But it's still kind of drafty. There's a whole window in that shack down creek a ways, said Seth. When I get the time, I'll go get it. Begins to look like the Skagmore might last right up into winter, though. Wish we could get some of that good siding, what's left of it, and fill in a few of our holes, said Glory, tipping up the scarred blue and white coffee pot for the last drop of coffee. I'll get the stuff soon's this seam pinches out, promised Seth. I walked down creek after breakfast, feeling for the first time the sun on my face, seeing for the first time the untidy tangle and thoughtless profusion of life around me, the dream that had drawn me back to this tragedy. I sat down against a boulder, clasping my knees. My feet had known the path to this rock. My back was familiar with its sun-warmed firmness, but I had no memory of it. I had no idea how long I had been eased of my homesickness. Now that that particular need was filled and that ache soothed, it was hard to remember how vital and how urgent the whole thing had been. It was like the memory of pain, a purely intellectual thing. But once it had been acute, so acute that Than had come to his death for it. I looked down at myself, and for the first time I noticed I was wearing jeans and a plaid shirt, Glory's indubitably. The jeans were precariously held together, bulging under the plaid shirt by a huge blanket pin. I smiled a little. Outsider makeshift. Well, let it stay. They don't know any better. Soon I aroused and went on down creek until I found the shack Seth had mentioned. It had two good windows left. I stood in front of the first one, reaching into my memory for my informal training. Then I settled to the job at hand. Slowly, steadily, nails began to withdraw from around the windows. With toil and sweat and a few frustrated tears, I got the two windows out intact, though the walls around them would never be the same again. I had had no idea how windows were put into a house. After the windows, it was fairly simple to detach the few good lengths of siding left. I stacked them neatly, one by one, drifting them into place. I jumped convulsively at a sudden crunching crash, then laughed shakily to see that the poor old shack had disintegrated completely, having been deprived of its few solid members. Lifting the whole stack of my salvage to carrying height, I started back up creek, panting and sweating, stumbling and pushing the load ahead of me until I got smart, and lifting, perched on the pile of planks, I directed my airborne caravan up creek. Glory and Seth were up at the mine. I set the things down by the house, and then, suddenly conscious of weariness, made my way to Than's grave. I patted the gravelly soil softly and whispered, "They'll like it, won't they, Than? They're so like children. Now Glory will forget about the mirror. Poor little outsider." Glory and Seth were stupefied when they saw my loot leaning against the corner of the shack. I told them where I'd got the stuff and how I had brought it back. Seth spat reflectively and looked sideways at Glory. "Who's nuts now?" he asked. "Okay, okay," said Glory. "You go tell that Jick Bennett how this stuff got here. Maybe he'll believe you." "Did I do something wrong?" I asked. "Did this belong to Mr. Bennett?" "No, no," said Glory. "Not to him nor nobody. He's just a friend of ours. Him and Seth are always shooting the breeze together. No, it's just... She gestured hopelessly, then turned on Seth. "Well, get the hammer. You want her to do the hammering, too?" We three labored until the sun was gone and a lopsided moon had pushed itself up over the shoulder of Baldy. The light glittered on the smug wholeness of the two windows of the shack, and Glory sighed with tired satisfaction. Balling up the rag she had taken from the other broken window, she got it ready to throw away. "First time my windows have been wind tight since we got here. Come winter, that's nothing to sneeze at." "Sneeze at?" Seth shook with silent, gargantuan laughter. "Nothing to sneeze at." "Glory," I cried, "what have you there? Don't throw it away."
4: "What?"
3: Glory retrieved the wad from the woodpile. "It's only the rags we peeled off in both of yins before we put you in bed, and another hunk we picked up to beat out the fire, ripped to tatters. Heavy old canvassy stuff anyway." "Give it to me, Glory," I said, and took the bundle from her wondering hands. "It's Tekla," I said. "It's never useless. Look." I spread out several of the rags on a flat stone near the creek. In the unreal blend of sunset and moonrise, I smoothed a fingernail along two overlapping edges. They merged perfectly into a complete hole. Quickly I sealed the other rips and snags, and lifting the sheet of Tekla, shook off the dirt and wrinkles. "See, it's as good as new. Bring the rest in the house. We can have some decent clothes again." I smiled at Glory's pained withdrawal. "After all, Glory, you must admit this pin isn't going to hold child within much longer." Seth lighted the oil lamp above the table, and I spread Tekla all over it, mending a few rips I'd missed.
4: "Here's some more," said Glory. "I stuck it in that other stovepipe hole. It's the hunk we used to beat the fire out with. It's pretty holy."
3: "It doesn't matter," I said, pinching out the charred spots. "What's left is still good." And she and Seth hung fascinated around the table, watching me. I couldn't let myself think of Than, flushed with excitement, trying to be so casual as he tried on his travel suit to show me, so long ago. So yesterday, really.
4: "There's a little bitty piece you dropped," said Seth, retrieving it.
3: "It's too little for any good use," said Glory. "Oh, no," I said, a little intoxicated by their wonder and by a sudden upsurge of consciousness that I was able to work so many, to them, miracles. "Nothing's too small. See, that's one reason we had it made so thick, to spread it thin when we used it." I took the tiny swatch of Tekla and began to stretch and shape it, smoother and farther. Farther and farther until it flowed over the edges of the table, and the worn design on the oilcloth began to be visible through it. "What color do you like, Glory?" I asked. "Blue," breathed Glory, wonderingly. "Blue." I stroked blue into the Tekla, quickly evened the edges, and lifting the fragile, floating chiffon material, draped it over Glory's head. For a half moment I saw my own mother looking with shining eyes at me through the lovely melt of color. Then I was hugging Glory and saying, "That's for the borrow of your jeans and shirt," and she was fingering unbelievably the delicate fabric. "There," I thought. I even hugged her. It really doesn't matter to me that she's just an outsider.
4: "Magic," said Glory.
3: "Don't touch it," she cried, as Seth reached a curious hand toward it.
4: He can't hurt it, I laughed. It's strong enough to use for a parachute or a trampoline. How did you do it? Asked Seth, lifting another small patch of Tekla, his fingers tugging at it.
3: Well, first you have to... I groped for an explanation. You see, first... Well, then after that... Oh, I don't know, I cried. I just know you do it.
4: I took the piece from him and snatched it into scarf length, stroking it red and woolly, and wound it around his neck and bewildered face. I slept that night in a gown of Tekla, but Glory stuck to her high-necked, crinkle crepe gown, and Seth scorned nightclothes. But after Glory blew out the light, and before she disappeared behind the denim curtain that gave me part of the front room for a bedroom of my own, she leaned over, laughing in the moonlight, to whisper, "He's got that red thing under his pillow. I seen it sticking out from under." Next morning, I busied myself with the precious Tekla, thinning it, brushing up a soft nap, fashioning the tiny things child within would be needing someday. Glory stayed home from the mine and tried to help. After the first gown was finished, I sat looking at it, dreaming child dreams any mother does with a first gown. I was roused by the sound of a drawer softly closing and saw Glory disappear into the kitchen. I went over and opened the drawer. The awkward little sugar sack gown was gone. I smiled pityingly. She realized, I said to myself. She realized how inappropriate a gown like that would be for a child of the people. That night, Seth dropped the lamp chimney and it smashed to smithereens.
5: Well, early to bed, sighed Glory. But I did want to get on with this shirt for Seth.
4: She smoothed the soft, woolly Tekla across her lap. We had figured it down pretty close, but it came out a dress for each of us and a shirt for Seth, as well as a few necessities for child within. I blessed again the generousness of our travel clothes and the one small part of a blanket that had survived.
3: If you've got a dime, I said, returning to the problem of light. I haven't a cent, but if you've got a dime, I can make a light.
4: Seth chuckled.
5: If we've got a dime, I'd like to see it. We're about due for a trip into town to sell our ore. Got any change, Glory?
4: Glory dumped her battered purse out on the bed and stirred the contents vigorously.
3: $1 bill, she said. Coffee and sugar for next week. A nickel and 3 pennies. No dime.
4: Maybe a nickel will work, I said dubiously. We always use dimes or discs of Arjun. I never tried a nickel. I picked up the coin and fingered it. Boy, would this ever widen their eyes. If I could remember Dita's instructions. I spun the coin and concentrated. I spun the coin and frowningly concentrated. I spun the coin. I blushed. I sweated.
3: It'll work, I reassured the skeptical side glances of Seth and Glory.
4: I closed my eyes and whispered silently, we need it. Bless me. Bless me. I spun the coin. I saw the flare behind my eyelids and opened them to the soft, slightly blue handful of light the nickel had become. Seth and Glory said nothing, but their eyes blinked and were big and wondering enough to please anyone as they looked into my cupped hand.
3: A dime is brighter, I said, but this is enough for here, I guess. Only thing is, you can't blow it out.
4: The two exchanged glances and Seth smiled weakly.
5: Nutty as a fruitcake, he said, but don't it shine pretty?
4: The whole room was flooded with the gentle light. I put it down in the middle of the table, but it was too direct for our eyes, so Seth balanced it on the top of a windowsill, and Glory picked up the half-finished shirt from the floor where it had fallen, and asked in a voice that only slightly trembled,
3: could you do this seam right here, Debbie?
0: Uh-oh. I don't know. The audio stopped. It's not going to the system anymore. It just quit. Oh. He's going to try to put it back.
4: The baking powder can with the lid on tight when we went to bed. The cupboard had leaked too much light, and so had the dresser. I was afraid to damp the glow for fear I might not be able to do it again the next night. A Lady Bountiful has to be careful of her reputation. I sat on the bank above the imperceptibly growing lake and watched another chunk of the base of Baldy slide down into the water. Around me was the scorched hillside and the little flat where I had started the fire. Somewhere under all that placid brown water was our craft and everything we had of the home. I felt my face harden and tighten with sorrow. I got up awkwardly and made my way down the steep slant of the bank. I leaned against a boulder and stirred the muddy water with one sneaker-clad toe. That block of Tekla, the seed box, the pictures, the letters. I let the tears wash downward unchecked. All the dreams and plans. The pain caught me so that I nearly doubled up. My lips stretched thinly. How physical mental pain can be. If only it could be amputated like... Pain caught me again. I gasped and clutched the boulder behind me. This is pain, I cried to myself. Not child within. Not out here in the wilds all alone. I made my way back to the shack in irregular, staggering stages and put myself to bed. When Glory and Seth got back, I propped up wearily on one elbow and looked at them groggily, the pain having perversely quitted me just before they arrived.
3: Do you suppose it is almost time? I have no way of knowing. Time is different here. I can't put the two times together and come out with anything. I'm afraid, Glory. I'm afraid.
5: We should have taken you in to Carrie to the doctor a long time ago. He'd be able to tell you. Lesson,
4: she hesitated. Lesson, you are different, so's he'd notice. I smiled weakly.
3: Don't tiptoe so, Glory. I won't be insulted. No, he'd notice nothing different except when birth begins. We can bypass the awfulest of the hurting time.
4: I gulped and pressed my hands to the sudden emptiness that almost caved me in.
3: That's what I was supposed to learn from our people here, I wailed. I only know about it. Our first child is our learning child. You can't learn it ahead, child. You can't learn it ahead.

He could hardly draw a breath between coughing spasms. I lay there awake in the dark, hearing Glory's murmurs and the shuff-shuff of her feet as she padded out to the kitchen and back to the bedroom. But the coughing went on, and I began to get a little impatient. I tossed in bed, suddenly angrily restless. I had Child Within to think of. They knew I needed my rest. They weren't making any effort to be quiet. Finally, I couldn't stand it any longer. I padded in my turn to their bedroom and peered in. Seth was leaning back against the head of the iron bedstead, gasping for breath. Glory was sitting beside him, tearing up an old pillowcase to make handkerchiefs for him. She looked up at me in the half-light of the uncovered baking powder can, her face drawn and worn. "It's bad this time," she said. "Making up for lost time, I guess." "Can't you do something to stop his coughing?" I asked. I really hadn't meant it to sound so abrupt and flat, but it did, and Glory let her hands fall slowly to her lap as her eyes fixed on me. "Oh," she said. "Oh." Then her eyes fairly blazed, and she said, "Can't you?" "I'm not a healer," I said, feeling almost on the defensive. "If I were, I could give..." "You wouldn't give anybody anything," said Glory, her face closed and cold. "Less than you wanted to show off or make yourself comfortable. Go back to bed." I went, my cheeks burning in the dark. How dare she talk to me like this, an outsider to one of the people? She had no right. My anger broke into tears, and I cried and cried on my narrow outsider bed in that falling-down outsider house. But under all my anger and outrage, so closely hidden that I'd hardly admit it to myself even, was a kernel of sorrow. I'd thought Glory liked me. Morning was gray and clammy. The rain fell steadily, and the bluish light from the baking powder can was cold and uncheerful. The day dragged itself to a watery end, nothing except a slight waning and waxing of the light outdoors to distinguish one hour from the next. Seth's coughing eased a little, and by the second rain-loud morning, it had finally stopped. Seth prowled around the cramped rooms, his shoulders hunched forward, his chest caved in as though he had truly coughed out his lungs. His coughing had left him, but his breath still caught in ragged chunks. "Seth," said Glory, tugging at his sleeve, "you'll wear yourself and me out too, to-ing and fro-ing like that." "Don't ease me none to set," said Seth hoarsely. "Leave me be. Let me move while I can. Got a hunch there won't be much moving for me after the next spell." "Now, Seth," Glory's voice was calm and a little reprimanding, but I caught her terror and grief. With a jolt, I realized how exactly her feelings were mine when I had crouched beside Than, watching him die. "But they're old and ugly, and through with life," I protested. "But they love," came the answer, "and love can never be old nor ugly nor through with life." "Besides, I'm worried," said Seth, wiping the haze of his breath off the newly installed window. "Rain like this will fill every creek around here. Then watch the dam fill up. They told us we'd be living on an island before spring. When the lake's full, we'll be 6 feet under. All this rain." He swiped at the window again, and turning away, resumed his restless pacing. "That slope between here and the highway is getting mighty touchy. Wash it out a little at the bottom, and it'll all come down like a ton of bricks. Damn it up there, we'd get the full flow right across us, and I ain't feeling much like a swim." He grinned weakly and leaned against the table. "Glory." His breathing was heavy and ragged. "Glory, I'm tired." Glory put him to bed. I could hear the murmur of her voice punctuated at intervals by a heavy monosyllable from him. I shivered and went to the little bandy-legged cast-iron stove. Lifting one of its four lids, I peered at the smoldering pine knot inside. The heaviness outside pushed a thin, acrid cloud of smoke out at me, and I clattered the lid back, feeling an upgush of exasperation at the inefficiency of outsiders. I heated the stove up until the top glowed dull red and reveled in the warmth. Glory came back into the kitchen and hunched near the stove, rubbing her hands together. "How'd you get the wood to burn?" she finally asked. "It was wet. That's all there is left." "I didn't," I said. "I heated the stove." "Thanks," said Glory shortly, not even being surprised that I could do a thing like that. We both listened to the murmur of the rain on the roof and the pop and creak of the expanding metal of the stovepipe as the warmth reached upward. "I'm sorry," said Glory. "I shouldn't have spoken so short the other night, but I was worried." "It's all right," I said magnanimously. "And when my people come..." "Look, Debbie," Glory turned her back to the stove and clasped her hands behind her. "I'm not saying you don't have folks and that they won't come someday and set everything right, but they aren't here now. They can't help now, and we got troubles, plenty of troubles. Seth's worrying about that bank coming down and shifting the water. Well, he don't know, but it came down in the night last night, and we're already almost an island. Look out the window." I did, cold apprehension clutching at my insides. The creek had water in it, not a trickle, but a wide, stainless steel roadbed of water that was heavy with red silt where it escaped the color of the down-pressing clouds. I ran to the other window. A narrow hogback led through the interlacing of 1,000 converging streams, off into the soggy grayness of the mountain beyond us. It was the trail, the hilltop trail Glory and Seth took to Skagmore. "I hate to ask it of you," said Glory, "especially after telling you off like I did, but we gotta get out of here. We gotta save what we can and hold up at the mine. You better start praying now that it'll be a few days more before the water gets that high. Meanwhile, grab your bedroll and get going." I gaped at her and then at the water outside, and running to my cot, grabbed up the limp, worn bedding and started for the door. "Hold it, hold it," she called. "Fold the stuff so you can manage it. Put on this old hat of Seth's. It'll keep the rain out of your eyes for a while, maybe. Wait till I get my load made up. I'll take the lead." "Oh, no. Oh, no," I cried to myself as panic trembled my hands and hampered my folding the bedclothes. "Why is this happening to me? Wasn't it enough to take Than away? Why should I have to suffer any more?" "Ready?" Glory's intent eyes peered across her load. "Hope you've been praying. If you haven't, you better get started. We gotta make it there and back. Seth's got a rest."

0: some before he tackles it. But I can lift, I cried. I don't have to walk. I have my shield. I don't have to get wet. I can go. Go then, said Glory, her voice hard and unfriendly. Get going. I caught at my panic and bit my lips. I needed Glory. I only mean I could take your load and mine too, I said, which wasn't what I had originally meant at all. Then you could take something else. I can transport all this stuff and keep it dry. I lifted my own burden and hovered it while I took hers from her reluctant arms. I lifted the two together and maneuvered the load out the door, extending my personal shield to cover it all. How do I get there? My voice was little and scared. Follow the hog back, said Glory, her voice still unwarmed, as though she had been able to catch my hidden emotion, as the people do. You'll see the entrance up the hill a ways, soon as you top out on the ridge. Don't go too far inside. The shoring's rotted out in lots of places. Okay, I said. I'll come back. Stay there, said Glory. Get going. I gotta get Seth up. My eyes followed hers and recoiled from the little brown snake of water that had welled up in one corner of the room. I got going. Even inside my shield, I winced away from the sudden increased roar of descending rain. I couldn't see a yard ahead and had to navigate from boulder to boulder along the hogback. It was a horrible eternity before I saw the dark gap of the mine entrance and managed to get myself and my burden inside. For several feet around the low, irregular arch of the entrance, the powdery ground was soggy mud, but farther back it was dry, and the roof vaulted up until it was fairly spacious. I put the bedding down and looked around me. Two narrow strips of rail disappeared back into the mine, and an ore car tilted drunkenly off one side, two wheels off and half covered with dirt on the floor beside it. I unearthed one wheel, and tugging it upright, rolled it, wobbling and uncooperative, over to the stack of bedding. I started heating the wheel, making slow work of so large a task, because I had done so little with the basic signs and persuasions, the practices of my people. Suddenly, it seemed to me a long time since I'd left the shack. I ran to the entrance and peered out. No Glory or Seth. Where could they be? I couldn't be all alone here, with no one around to help me. I swished out into the storm so fast my face was splattered with rain before my shielding was complete. Time and again, I almost lost the hogback. It was an irregular chain of rocky little islands back toward the shack. I groped through the downpour, panting to child within, "Oh, wait! Oh, wait! You can't come now!" and tried to ignore a vague, growing discomfort. Then the miracle happened. High above me, I heard the egg-beater whir of a helicopter. Rescue! Now all this mad rush and terror and discomfort would be over. All I had to do was signal the craft and make them take me aboard and take me somewhere away. I turned to locate it and signal it to me when I suddenly realized that I couldn't lift to it. I couldn't lift around outsiders who would matter. This basic rule of the people was too deeply ingrained in me. Hastily, I dipped down until I perched precariously on one of the still exposed boulders of the trail. I waved wildly up at the slow, swinging copter. They had to see me. Here I am! Here I am! I cried, my voice too choked even to carry a yard. Help me! Help me! And in despair, as the copter slanted away into the gray falling rain, I slid past vocal calling into subvocal and spread my call over the whole band, praying that a receptor somewhere would pick up my message. There's need! I sobbed out the old childish distress cry of the group. There's need! And an answer came. One of us? The thought came startled. Who are you? Where are you? I'm down here in the rain, I sobbed, aloud as well as silently. I'm Debbie. I used to live in the canyon. We went to the home. Come and get me. Oh, come and get me. I'm coming, came the answer. What on earth are you doing on earth, Debbie? No one was supposed to return so lightly. So lightly? Shattered laughter jabbed at my throat. All the time I'd spent on earth already had erased itself, and I was caught up by the poignancy of this moment of meeting, with Than not here. This watery welcome to earth, with no welcome for Than. Who are you? I asked. I had forgotten individual thought patterns so soon. I'm Jemmy, came the reply. I'm with an outsider disaster unit. We've got our hands full fishing people out of this damned lake. He chuckled. Serves them right for damming Cougar Creek and spoiling the canyon. But tell me, what's the deal? You shouldn't be here. You went back to the home, didn't you? The home. I burst into tears, and all the rest of the time that the copter circled back and found a settling down space on a flat already awash with 2 inches of water, Jemmy and I talked. Mostly I did the talking. We shifted out of verbalization, and our thoughts speeded up until I had told Jemmy everything that had happened to me since that awful crashing day. It was telling of someone else, some other far, sad story of tragedy and graceless destitution, outsider makeshifts. I had just finished when the copter door swung open, and Jemmy stepped out to hover above the water that was sucking my sneakers off the slant of the boulder I was crouched on. Oh, thanks be to the power, I cried, grabbing for Jemmy's hands, but stubbing my own on my personal shield. Oh, take me out of this, Jemmy. Take me back to the people. I'm so sick of living like an outsider. And child within doesn't want to be born on a dirt floor in a mine. Oh, Jemmy, how horrible to be an outsider. You came just in time. Tears of thankfulness wet my face as I tried to smile at him. Jemmy! Surely that couldn't be my name. That cold, hard, accusing word. That epithet. That... Jemmy! I collapsed to my shield and reached for him. Unbelievably, he would not receive me. Jemmy! I cried, the rain wetting my lips. What's the matter? What's wrong? He floated back so I couldn't reach him. Where are Glory and Seth? He asked sternly. Glory and Seth? I had to think before I could remember them. They were another life ago. Why, back at the cabin, I guess. I was bewildered. Why? You have no concern for them? He asked. You ask for rescue and forget them? What did the home do to you? You're apparently not one of us anymore. If you've been infected with some sort of virus, we want no spreading of it. You don't want me? I was dazed. You're going to leave me here? But you can't. You've got to take me. You're not drowning, he said coldly. Go back to the cave. I have a couple of blankets in the copter I can spare. Be comfortable. I have other people who need rescue worse. But Jimmy, I don't understand. What's wrong? What have I done? My heart was shattering and cutting me to pieces with its razor-sharp edges. He looked at me coldly and speculatively. If you have to ask, it'd take too long to explain, he said. He turned away and took the blankets from the copter. He aimed them at the mine entrance, and hovering them, gave them a shove to carry them through into the mine. There, he said. Curl up in your comfort. Don't get your feet wet. Oh, Jimmy, don't leave me! Help me! I was in a state of almost complete collapse, darkness roaring over me. While you're curled up, all nice and safe, Jimmy's voice came back to me from the copter, you might try thinking a little on just who on earth do you think you are. And if you think you have the answer to that, try. I was hungry. I didn't hear him go. I sat hunched in my sodden misery, too far gone even to try to puzzle it all out. All my hopes had been built on when my people would find me. They'd set everything right. I would be freed from all my worry and hardships. And now. A wave of discomfort that had been building up slowly for some time suddenly surged over me, and my fingers whitened as I clutched the rock. How could I have mistaken that other pain for this? Glory, I whimpered. It's Child Within. Now I could remember Glory and Seth. I was back in the miserable half-life of waiting for my people. I scrambled to my feet and closed my shield, setting it to warmth to counteract the chill that stuck to my bones. I can't face it alone. Anything is better than being alone. I streaked back along the hogback that had almost disappeared under the creeping muddy tide. The cabin was in a lake. The back door was ajar. The whole thing tilted slightly off true as though it were thinking of taking off into the roar of the incredible river that swept the creek bed from bank to bank. I staggered against the door as another hard surge of pain tightened my hands and wrung an involuntary cry from me. When it subsided, I wiped the sweat from my upper lip and pushed the door further open. I stepped into the magnified roaring of the rain on the roof. Blue light was flooding serenely from the baking powder can on the table in the empty kitchen. I snatched it up and ran to the bedroom. Seth lay white and unmoving on his bed, his eyes sunken, his chest still. I pressed the back of my clenched hand hard against my mouth, feeling the bruise of my teeth. Oh, no, I whispered, and gasped with relief as a quick, shallow breath lifted the one thin quilt Glory had left him from the bundle of bedding. You came back. My eyes flew to Glory. She sat on the other side of the bed, a shoebox in her lap, one hand clutching a corner of the battered old quilt. You didn't come, I whispered. I waited. No need to whisper. Her voice was quite as usual, except for a betraying catch on the last word. He can't hear you. But you must come, I cried. The house will go in a minute. The creek's already... Why should I come? She asked without emphasis. He can't come. We both watched another of the shaken breaths come and go. But you'll be washed away. So'll you if you don't get going. She turned her face away from me. But Glory... Her name came, but twisted, a muffled cry of pain. I clenched both hands on the door jamb and clung until the pain subsided. Child within, said Glory, her eyes intent on me. Yes, I gasped. I guess so. Glory stood up and laid the shoebox on the corner of the sagging dresser. She leaned over and smoothed the covers under Seth's chin. I'll be back, she told him. She waded through the ruffle of water that covered the floor ankle deep and rounded the bed. We better go, she said. You'll have to point me the way. The trail's gone.
1: You mean you'd leave him here alone?
0: I was stunned.
1: Your own husband.
0: She looked back at Seth and her lips tightened. We all die alone anyway, she said. He'd tell me to go if and he could. Then I was still as I caught the passionate outpouring of her grief and love, her last unspoken farewell to Seth. With an effort, she turned her eyes back to me. Our duty's to the living, she said, and Child Within won't wait.
1: Oh, Glory!
0: Anguish of sorrow filled my chest till I could only gasp again.
1: Oh, Glory! We can't!
0: My throat ached, and I blinked against tears of quite a different sort than those I'd been shedding since Than died. I snatched the glowing nickel out of the baking powder can and shoved it into my pocket.
1: Tuck him in good,
0: I said, nodding at Seth.
1: Bring whatever you need.
0: Glory looked at me briefly, hope flaring in her eyes. Then, with hasty, shaken hands, she tucked the covers tight around Seth, and grabbing up her shoebox, she pushed it under the covers next to him. There was a grating grind, and the whole shack swung a quarter circle around.
1: Can we get the bed through the doors?
0: I asked shrilly. Not unless we take it apart, said Glory, the quietness of her voice steadying me. And there isn't time.
1: Then...
0: The mattress will bend, she said, if both of us... With all my faith and power, I withdrew into the quiet within me.
1: Help me now, I prayed. I can do nothing of myself. Strengthen me. Guide me. Help me.
0: The last words came audibly as I clutched the foot of the bed, waiting until the waves subsided. Then, slowly, deliberately, quietly and unhurried, I lifted the mattress Seth lay on and bent its edges enough to get it out of the bedroom. I hovered it in the kitchen. Glory and I both staggered as the house swayed underfoot, swayed and steadied.
1: Have you something to put over him to keep the rain off? I asked. I can't extend my shield that far and lift that much at the same time.
0: Our slickers, said Glory, her eyes intent on me with that different look in them. They'll help a little.
1: Get them then, I said. And you'll have to get on the mattress, too, to keep him covered.
0: But can you... Glory began.
1: I will,
0: I said, holding my quietness carefully in my mind.
1: Hurry, the house is going.
0: Hastily, Glory snatched the two yellow slickers from the nails behind the front door.
1: She scrambled into one and spread the other over Seth. His head, too, I said. Oh, he'll nearly drown. You'd better cover your head, too. It'll be easier to take. Hurry! Hurry! Glory gave one look at the hovering mattress, and setting her lips grimly, crawled on and lay beside Seth, one arm protectively across his chest. She'd hardly closed her eyes before I started the mattress up the door. The house began spinning at the same time. By the time we got outside, it had turned completely around, and as we left it, it toppled slowly into the creek and was lost in the tumult of the waters. It's no more than the windows and siding, I whispered to myself. In fact, it's less because there's no glass to break. But all my frantic reassurances didn't help much. There were still two lives hanging on my ability to do the inanimate lift and transport them. Doggedly, I pushed on, hardly able to see beyond the cascade of rain that arched down my shield. Below me, the waters were quieting because they were getting so deep that they no longer quarreled with the boulders and ridges. They smothered them to silence. Ahead and a little below me, rain ran from Glory and Seth's slickers, and the bed, other than where they lay, was a sodden mess. Finally, I could see the entrance of the mine, a darker blot in the pervading grayness. There it is, Glory, I cried. We're almost there, just a little. And the pain seized me. Gasping, I felt myself begin to fall. All my power was draining out thinly. My mind had only room for the all-enveloping anguish. I felt the soggy end of the mattress under one arm, and then two strong hands grabbed me and began to tug me onto the bed. Try, Glory's voice was almost too far away. Help yourself, onto the bed. Help yourself. Deliberately, I pushed all thought of pain aside. As though in slow motion, I felt myself lift slightly and slide onto the end of the bed. I lay half on, half off, and tried to catch my breath. Debbie, Glory's voice came calmly and deliberately. We're almost in the water. Can you lift us up a little? Oh no, I thought. It's too much to ask. Let me rest. Then, for no reason at all, I heard Jemmy's voice again. Where's Glory and Seth? As though in some way I were responsible. I am, I cried to myself. I am responsible for them. I took their lives in my hands when we left the bedroom. Even before that, I made myself responsible for them when they took me in. With infinite effort, I pushed myself into the background and reached out again to lay hold on the power. And slowly, the bed rose from the lapping of the waters. And slowly, it started again toward the mine entrance, and I held Glory's hand in such a bruising grasp you would have thought I was birthing something or someone out there in the pelting rain. The events of the next few minutes ran hurriedly and clear, but as far removed from me as though I were watching everything through the wrong end of binoculars. I settled the mattress near the glowing wheel. Glory was off in unflurried haste. She spread my bedclothes and got me undressed by the light of the nickel she had propped up on a ledge on the wall. I cried out when I felt the warmth of my Tekla nightgown gliding over my head. I'd forgotten the clothes for child within. The muddy waters were tumbling all their softness and smallness now. Another pain came, and when it subsided, Glory had brought a coffee pot from somewhere, one of those huge enameled camp pots, and had filled it from somewhere and put it on the wheel stove to heat. The cases were gone from our pillows, and they lay beside my bed torn into neat squares in a little heap, topped by a battered old jackknife with one sharp blade open. One of the thin blankets had been ripped in four. Glory's face appeared over me, rugged, comforting. We're doing fine, she said. Me and Seth had a few things stashed here in the mine. Seth's breathing better. You got nothing to worry about now, except in child within. Nothing to worry about there neither, except in what you'll name him now that he won't be within anymore. Oh, Glory, I whispered, and turned my cheek to press against her hand. From there on, I was three people, one who cried out and gasped and struggled with the pain and against the pain, and was bound up in the blindness of complete concentration on the task at hand, and an accusing one, one sitting in judgment. And the third me was standing before the bar of that judgment, defenseless and guilty. The indictment was read from the big book. I was hungry, came the accusation, and they fed me. I ate their food, I admitted, unearned. I was naked and they clothed me. Now we can have decent clothes, I heard myself saying again. I was a stranger and they took me in. I condescended to let them care for me, I admitted. I was in the prison of my grief and they visited me. And I accepted their concern and care of me as an unquestioned right. I took and took and took and gave nothing. Remorse was sharper than the pain that made the other cry out and struggle on the thin bedclothes. Think no more highly of yourself than you should. The voice had stopped. Now the words ran in ribbons of flame, wavering before my closed eyes, searing the tears dry. To whom much is given, much is expected. Who would be first must be last. Who would be greatest must be the servant of all. Whatsoever you do unto the least of these. Then suddenly the separation was over, and the three of me coalesced in a quick, blind rush, and I listened blissfully to the lusty, outraged cry of my child. Oh, Than, I whispered, as I slid into a cloud of comfort and relaxation. Oh, Than, he's here. Our child. Our Than, too. You're mighty sure, aren't you? Glory's voice was amused. But you're right, he's a boy. I pushed sleep away from me a little to fret. Let me see my poor naked baby. All his little clothes. Not so naked, said Glory. Here, hold him while I get things squared around. She laid the blanket-wrapped bundle beside me, and I lifted up on one elbow to look down into the miracle of the face of my child. I brushed my forefinger across the dark feather down of his damp hair, and lost myself in the realization that here was child within. This was what had been becoming, serenely untouched within me during all the tumultuous things that had happened. I protested from my half-sleep when Glory came back for my child. Just going to dress him, said Glory. You can have him back. Dress him? I asked fuzzily. Yes, said Glory, unwrapping the blanket. I had that sugar sack gown in my shoebox, and them old pillowcases make pretty soft diapers. Not very wet-proof, though, I'm afraid. A boy. It was Seth's voice, shaken but clear, his first word since the cabin. A boy. Glory's voice was a hymn of thankfulness. Want to see him? Sure. Us men gotta stick together. I lay and smiled to keep from crying as I heard their murmuring over my child. Dark like navy, Glory finally said softly. Well, better give him back, I guess. She laid him beside me. Glory, I said, the gown could have been for Davy's child, so you and Seth must be grandparents for my Than, too. I... Glory bit her lips and smoothed his blanket with a trembling hand. We... She swallowed hard. Sure, it's a pleasure. Hey, Grandma, called Seth, hardly above a whisper. I could do with some coffee. Okay, Grandpa, keep your shirt on, said Glory. One coffee, coming up. That night, after Glory had got us all settled and the nickel light was tucked under a rusty tin can, and sleep was flowing warmly around us all, I roused a little and leaned...
2: Forward.
1: The wheel
2: forward,
1: stove glowed
2: five,
1: on. Little of
2: back,
1: my child.
2: Five.
1: The wheel stove
2: seconds.
1: Glowed on, taking a little of the raw chill off the rocky room. Glory and Seth were sleeping on the other side of the wheel, their bedding augmented by one of the blankets Jemmy had left. When I told Glory where they were, but not where they came from, she got them, and looking at me over the folded bulk of them, opened her mouth, closed it again, and silently spread one blanket for me and one for them. Now they were both asleep, and I was awake listening to the voice of many waters praising, and added my praise to theirs. Outside, the sky was clearing, but the murmuring lap of the waters reminded that the numberless creeks in the hills had not yet emptied themselves, and the tide was rising higher. I turned over in my mind the odd duality of events of the night. I heard and saw again all the accusations, all the admonitions. They must have all been waiting for just such a chance when the distorted me wasn't watching, to break through and confront me with myself. I had known all the words before. Their pertinent wisdom had been familiar to the people before they ever arrived on Earth, and it was one of the endearing things of Earth that we had there found such beautifully rhythmic paraphrases of them. As I had laid down the burden of child within, only to assume the greater burden of Than too, so also must I lay down the burden of my spoiled brat self, and take up the greater burden of my responsibility as one of the people toward Glory and Seth and whatever the power sent into my life. Jemmy had been right. I wasn't of the people. I had made myself more of an outsider than an outsider even. Well, remorse is useless except insofar as it changes your way of doing things. And change I would, the power being my helper. Then I closed my eyes and felt them begin to dampen a little, as I wondered wistfully how long it would be before Jemmy would come again. Than too stirred in the curve of my arm. I looked down into the shadow that held him. But I do think Jemmy was unnecessarily hard on child within, I whispered, as I gathered the warm little life closer. I do too, came a voice, subvocally. Startled, I glanced up. There were two of them standing in the cave entrance. And I told him so too. The figures moved in, quiet inches above the crunch of the mine floor. Remember me, Debbie? It's Valancy. Maybe you've forgotten. Forgotten? Oh, Valancy. And we were hugging each other tightly. There was a lovely, warm intermingling of thoughts among the three of us, and all sorts of explanations. Jemmy had had no idea child within was so nearly ready to be born, and apologies. If I'd had any idea, but when you... And acceptances and reasons why, and such things as necessary patterns. Since you had the situation in hand, I went to see if someone else. Until finally, chastened and relaxed, I watched Valancy cuddling my child. How could I ever have forgotten Jemmy and Valancy, the glamorous grown-ups, the old ones of the group of my people in Cougar Canyon, when the canyon was still habitable? We had all waved them goodbye when our ship left for the home so long ago. You can look, said Valancy to Jemmy, but don't touch. Then she contradicted herself by putting the sleeping bundle into his arms. She snapped her fingers and a small bundle floated in from the mine entrance. I brought some clothes, she said, though it looks as if Glory has things well in hand. But here are some of our child's clothes. She grew so fast that she hardly got to use some of them. If we don't tell him, Than too will never know he had to wear girl-type clothes. She unfolded the torn blanket square from around the baby. And there's the gown, she said, smiling, fingering the hem of it, now regrettably damp. There's the gown, I said. Oh, Valancy, wasn't I the luckiest person in the whole world to have Glory with me? I didn't deserve it a bit. What a mess I was. The glories of this world have to put up with a lot of messes, said Valancy, deftly changing my child from the skin out and returning him, still blissfully sleeping, to my arms. She folded the wet clothes and bundled them up. We're taking you and the child back with us, said Jemmy. We'd better wake Glory and tell her. Glory, I called softly and audibly. Instantly, she was awake and out of bed, blinking in the dimness. Glory, my people have come, I said. They want to take me and Than too back with them, but I'll be back just as soon as I can. Valancy surrendered the baby into Glory's waiting arms. She held him close. I reckon you do have to go, she said, her voice muffled against his blanket. He's going to be needing diapers by the dozen pretty darn soon. It'd keep us hopping, washing out what we have. We brought some supplies for you, said Jemmy. They're from the disaster unit. We're working all around this area, helping people who got flooded out. Is Jicker all right? Seth's voice came huskily. Jicker? Jemmy did some fast scanning. Oh, yes, chuckled Jemmy. I remember him. We fished him off the roof of his cabin. Never heard such cussing in all my life. 10 minutes solid without repeating himself once. That's Jicker, grinned Seth, and settled back down. I'm glad the old cuss is okay. Jemmy was looking around the shadowy room. This is the Skagmore, isn't it? He said. I thought she was played out a long time ago. She was, a couple of times, said Seth. But we managed to find a few more pockets, enough to keep us going for a while. But I reckon she's about done for now with all this water and stuff. We had a mine on the other side of Baldy, said Jemmy. When we moved on up into the hills, we didn't think there was enough left to make it worthwhile to leave a crew behind. I think there's pretty good pickings there for a couple of willing workers. A sort of shacks there, too, where the fellas bunked when it was their shift. I think we piped the spring into the kitchen the last summer. It's not bad. As soon as we get Debbie settled at home, we'll come back and take you there. You can look the setup over and see if you'd like to take a whack at it. Thanks, said Glory huskily. We'll give her a look. We're kind of wiped out here. This is it. She gestured at the few possessions huddled around the glowing wheel. And only the clothes they stand in, I added. And Glory's treasure box. I lifted the shoebox from the edge of Seth's bed and floated it to Glory's hands. Glory, I said on sudden impulse, do you have your mirror in there? The pieces, Glory's face reddened slightly. Silly, keeping useless things. Show it to them, I asked. They know I broke it. Slowly, Glory took the lid off the box and carefully lifted out the mirror. She had fitted all the broken pieces together, and they caught and cut into pieces what little light there was in the cave. I took the mirror from her and looked into it at my shattered, shamed face. Jemmy, I said, holding it out to him. I broke it. I ruined something I can't make right. Can you help me? Jemmy took the mirror and stared down into it, his face tight with concentration. After long seconds, there was a sudden liquid flow of light, and the broken pieces of glass melted into one another and glazed across. He gave the mirror back to me, and I saw myself mended and whole again. Here, Glory, I said, putting it into her hands. It's only a part of all the apologies and makings up for what I owe you. She ran her finger across the mended glass, her face tender with memories. Thanks, she said. I appreciate it. Jemmy was bringing in a carry case for me so I wouldn't have to exert myself at all on the return trip. Glory held Than too while Valancy and Jemmy got me settled. She fingered the soft warmth of the baby blanket and burrowed in to uncover one of the tiny pink hands. She tucked it back gently, folding the cuff of the gown around it first. Where's the other stuff? She asked. No sense taking makeshifts back with you. No, I said. You can't have the gown back, even if you do want to keep it. That's Than Tu's very first gown, and might have been his only gown if things hadn't worked out as they did. It's staying in our family, every thoughtful stitch of it. And Than Tu's first child will wear it. I broke off, overwhelmed by a sudden thought. Oh, Valancy, I'm a mother. And when Than Tu grows up, I'll be a grandmother. They all laughed at my shocked astonishment, and the emotional temperature of our parting eased. When Jemmy and Valancy were ready to transport me out into a sky aglow with moonlight and puffy leftover clouds, Glory knelt to surrender my baby into my arms. I reached up and hugged her fiercely to me. You're Than Tu's grandma, and don't you forget it, I whispered. I'll be back, we'll both be back, and make everything as right as we can after such a horrible beginning. Honestly, all the people aren't as bad as I make them seem. Don't judge them by me. Your folks seem to be mighty nice. Glory was ignoring the tears that stood in her eyes. I never minded you too much. Kids will be kids. And then there was child within. Her finger touched his sleeping cheek, and she stood up abruptly. Lordy, here I am in my night clothes in front of everybody. And she retreated into the shadows to find her slicker to use for a robe. I waved goodbye once as we launched out over the waters. Glory's arm went up in brief salute, and she turned back into the darkness without waiting to see us gone. You certainly lucked out there, didn't you? Said Jemmy from behind me. Didn't I? I murmured drowsily. I didn't expect an angel in jeans and plaid shirt. That's not an excuse. It's an explanation. Jemmy chuckled, and in silence we streaked across the sky. I closed my eyes against the brightness of the moon, swallowing sorrow and hugging my child close against me. I whispered, Oh, Than. Oh, Than. Oh, Than. And felt him very near. Interlude.
2: Wow, that was so cool.
3: Yes, it was.
2: And it's 8 minutes after the top of the hour.
3: Yeah, it is. About this, 8 minutes after.
2: This is WTND LP Macomb, WQNA Springfield, RFD, and KWQQ Farmington. Ooh, we did that pretty good.
3: Yeah.
2: Let me turn off that feed there so I don't get a hum when you unplug it.
3: Either that or we should finish playing the other songs.
2: Oh, now you tell me.
3: Sorry.
2: That's okay. I thought you said you'd have to find where it was. Well, let me see. He's not talking.
4: Navigation menu.
2: Navigation menu, huh?
3: What? Oh, that's the book. I got to disconnect it. But
2: yeah.
3: Anyway, yeah, it's working okay, I think.
2: Okay.
3: Looks like I'm ready to plug the cable back in and
2: okay,
3: finish the songs.
2: For some reason or other, it didn't even hum. So maybe that's okay. Let's see if I push the right button. Now it's coming through, but I hear a hum, or I heard one. Did you plug it into the other thing?
4: Yep.
2: Okay. See what happens.

0: Wow, we even sneaked in a yep. summer song.
1: By the way, next is a relic from a couple of weeks back. Maybe three or four. Been a while. But he'll remember it. It's a flip side.

0: As I say, that was a Rick Relic a few weeks ago on Michael's show from Sunday.
1: I thought you said that was the last song. I'm thinking it's not.

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I guess not. Okay. Let's not assume.

0: Now,
1: tracks.
0: Will there be another one?
1: I don't know. I don't think so.
0: Okay, then I just play this.
1: Yeah, it's done.
0: That's good.

0: Yeah, that was last summer. This is Frank Sinatra.
1: The summer wind
0: came

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1: The temptation.
0: At last, when it's gone away to rest. Once again, the leaves have returned to the trees. I can just feel that soft summer breeze.

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0: Cloudy, Sunny Afternoon by Barry McGuire.
1: Yes.
0: And I like it better than I do Eve of Destruction.
1: Definitely. Great voice in it, good song.
2: It's called Long Hot Summer Days. And Doc Cullis called us from Chattanooga this morning and said he had a brand new baby boy named Zachary Hartford Cullis. So we'll send this out to him.

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1: RFD.
0: And KWQQ Farmington.
1: And we're doing a summer show for you here.
0: That's right.
1: Among other things.
0: Yeah.
1: But I thought I could find a few summer-like songs.
0: Right.
1: We'll find some more.
0: Yep.

0: 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They eventually turned into the Mamas and the Papas along with other people.
1: And here they are again.

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'Cause we'll be rocking and rolling with surfs up on the Illinois. 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

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Yes, we'll be rocking and rolling when surf's up on the Illinois.

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I used to call her Money Hungry March. 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But not before she stole my master chart.

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Fly with us.

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0: To try to wrench the gyrosphere without a bench would take all year.
1: Don't risk it like this on the road. The brisket feed line might explode.
2: The ball valves pass a hypertrend. 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
0: To put it very frankly, ladies, your car won't go. So

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1: RFD,
0: and KWQQ Farmington.
1: And we're now in our last hour.
0: For the night.
1: Yes.
0: Not our last hour. We're not dying
1: forever,
0: or anything.
1: No.
0: But we'll be back Monday.
1: Yep, at 2 o'clock Central.
0: Don't forget, this is the week that Michael is going to do his
1: Canadian
0: celebration. Canadian program, tribute.
1: Yeah, tribute to Canada music.
0: Right. That'll be
1: all Canadian.
0: And that'll be Sunday night at 8 o'clock Central.
1: That's right.
0: All right, let's do some more songs here. Oh, I should point out, before I do that, I should point out that the first version of
1: Here Comes Summer.
0: Here Comes Summer was out of phase, so I was looking for another copy of it, but the second copy I found was also out of phase.
1: Right.
0: So I didn't have it. I'll look for it. I'll try to fix that if I can.
1: And then you found a different version.
0: And I found a Cliff Richard version.
1: Right. At least it worked.

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With your red rope dangling all around your body. Yates and Lady Gregory corresponded, and James Joyce wrote Streams of Consciousness books. Streams of... T.S. Eliot chose England. T.S. 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

0: Van Morrison there with Summer Night, something or other in England.
1: Right.
0: Summertime in England.
1: Southern Night in England or something.
0: Something like that. Anyway, sorry about that.
1: Mm-hmm. No problem.

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0: RFD and KWQQ Farmington. And we're going to be out of here. Remember, we'll be here Monday, Tuesday, Wednesday, Thursday, and Friday at 2 p.m. Central for an hour. And we'll be back next Friday at 7 as well. So you want to play something.
1: That's right.
0: Let's see if it works.
1: Leaving with Barbra Streisand and Memories. Nice nighttime song.
0: Right.

0: and Costello program, brought to you by Camel, the cigarette of costlier, properly aged tobaccos. Listen to the rhythm of Alan Roth and his orchestra, the great song styles of Connie Haynes and Bob Matthews, and that chubby, chunky little comedian who, when asked to carry his own trunk to the Roxy Theater for his personal appearance next week, quickly cried...
1: Hey!

0: Well, Custo, I'm glad to see that you got here safely from California. You know, I didn't see you on the train. Where were you?
1: Abbott, I was riding in a private car.
0: You came from Hollywood to New York in a private car?
1: Yeah, me and 200 privates.
0: You dummy, didn't you have any place to sleep on the train?
1: Oh, sorry, I had a bedroom on the end of the smoker.
0: Custo, there's no bedroom on the smoker. That's the washroom.
1: I wondered why I had 6 sinks.
0: Costello, you're stupid. It's the one you got here at all. Look, did anybody meet you at the station?
1: Oh, yeah, my favorite cousin was there to meet me. Cuspidor Costello.
0: Cuspidor?
1: Yeah.
0: Why did they ever name him Cuspidor?
1: Because he's a spitting image of his father.
2: Look, come on, will you, ladies?
0: All right, all right. Never mind your cousin, Costello. Did you see anybody important at the station?
1: Oh, yeah, I saw Mayor LaGuardia standing in line at the ticket window with two policemen.
0: LaGuardia was standing in line at the ticket window and with two policemen? Where were they going?
1: The policemen weren't going anywhere. They just come along to lift LaGuardia up to the ticket window.
0: Costello.
2: He's cute, LaGuardia.
0: Yes, yes, indeed he is. Costello, I understand Mayor LaGuardia is a very good friend of yours.
1: Oh, yeah, we're pals. I call him the little flower, and he calls me the big stickweed.
0: Big stickweed. Costello, if you're so intimate with Mayor LaGuardia, tell me, why does he wear that big hat?
1: He has to wear that big hat, Abbott.
0: Why?
1: Under it, he's got his own fire engine.
0: Oh. Costello, I don't believe you even know Mayor LaGuardia. Come in.
3: Good evening, gentlemen. I have a personal message from the mayor for Mr. Lou Costello.
1: Oh, did you hear that, Abbott?
3: Mister,
1: yes, I am Lou Costello.
3: The mayor has asked me to tell you that he is very, very, very happy that you are here in New York.
1: Give my thanks to the mayor of New York.
3: The mayor of New York? I represent the mayor of Los Angeles.
1: Go get your check, brother. You're through.
0: Costello, you're getting dumber every day. I'd give $25 to find out what school you went to.
1: I can't take it, Abbott.
0: Why not?
1: The school gave me $50 to keep my mouth shut.
0: Look, Costello, I understand that you're staying at the St. Moritz Hotel. And I hope you're behaving yourself.
1: Oh, I am. I only had one party since I got in yesterday. Some of my old gang from Patterson visited me last night.
0: They did?
1: Yeah, 75 of us sat around my room lapping up sarsaparilla and singing songs. And at 4 o'clock in the morning, the house detective had the nerve to knock on my door.
0: Did he tell you you were making too much noise?
1: No, all he said was, Costello, we'll be glad when you leave and the American Legion convention starts.
0: You idiot. Well, while you're here, why don't you visit the top of the Empire State Building? It overlooks all of New York. Now, for a dollar, you can see 5 boroughs.
1: For a dollar, I can see what?
0: 5 boroughs.
1: Why should I pay a dollar to look at a bunch of jackasses?
0: Not at all.
1: I go to your house and look at a panoply.
0: No. Here. I'm talking about the 5 boroughs of New York. And the whole city is built on those 5 boroughs.
1: The whole city is built on top of 5 boroughs?
0: Certainly.
1: Shame on the people of New York. Shame on the people of New York.
0: For what?
1: Putting all those big buildings on top of them 5 little donkeys.
0: No.
1: Don't put the Roxy on top of them.
0: No. Forget about the boroughs. Tell me, have you been to the Automat?
1: I beg your pardon?
0: Have you been to the Automat?
1: Yes, I was there. That's a very dangerous restaurant.
0: Well, what's dangerous about the Automat?
1: I was eating a piece of pie and that little door came down and hit me on the head.
0: Who idiot, you're supposed to
2: come
0: take...
2: Come on, will you, lady?
0: Don't you understand? You're supposed to take the pie out of that little door and eat it at the table.
1: Now he tells me.
0: You know what the Automat is famous for? Their coffee.
1: I know that. I put a nickel in the slot and out came a cup of coffee. Then I put another nickel in the slot and out came another cup of coffee. I put another nickel in and out came another cup of coffee. Another nickel, another cup of coffee. Another nickel, another cup of coffee. Then I had more coffee.
0: Wait a minute.
1: I kept putting nickels in.
0: Wait a minute, Costello. Why didn't you stop putting in nickels?
1: Why should I quit when I'm on a winning streak?
0: Get him out of here.
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4: Camels, war or peace, still a cigarette of costlier tobaccos. And now here's that romantic Bob Matthews with Alan Roth and the orchestra. Bob sings our Camel audience the song of

0: Ah, Costello, isn't it wonderful to be back into New York here? You know, I spent my childhood here. Oh, it seems like only yesterday that I was just a little boy.
1: Yes, it seems like the day before yesterday that Washington crossed the Delaware.
0: Costello, I'm very proud of the fact that I come from Brooklyn.
1: Tell me something. Why is it so many people come from Brooklyn and nobody ever goes there?
0: Shame on you, Costello, to think that you would make an unkind remark about Brooklyn. What's gotten into you?
1: I don't know, Abbott. I got just no good. I'm nothing but a bounder.
0: I know it.
1: I'm worse than a bounder.
0: I know it.
1: I'm a pop fly to the third baseman.
0: I'll say you are.
1: I should have said nothing about Brooklyn. After all, they're one of our allies.
0: Hey, look. Never mind that. Brooklyn has one of the most popular resorts in the world, Coney Island.
1: I went to Coney Island yesterday.
0: You did?
1: Yeah.
0: How did you get there?
1: I followed a couple of sailors.
0: You followed a couple of sailors?
1: Yeah, the sailors and their girlfriends went down into the Tunnel of Love at 42nd Street and Broadway.
0: You dummy, that's a subway. That's not the Tunnel of Love.
1: How long have you been in town?
0: Hey, look. Costello, why don't you grow up?
1: Nothing hits you, hey, lady?
0: All right. While you're in New York, Lou, have some fun. Go to a nightclub.
1: Oh, I went to one last night, Abbott. And I'm going back again to Copacabana. It's wonderful. It's wonderful.
0: Yes?
1: Hey, Abbott, they got a beautiful girl there.
0: Copacabana?
1: Yeah, she wears real short dresses. They come right up to the table when you where you're sitting.
0: She does?
1: Yeah, and brother, she sells the best popcorn you ever tasted.
0: Ah, Costello, that's not a nightclub. Look, why don't you go to one of those Latin nightclubs like the El Chizo?
1: Oh, I went to the El Chizo, and when they handed me the El Checo, I was El Broco. El Chino, and I landed out in the El Strito.
0: Come in.
2: I have a telegram for Lou Costello.
1: Thank you, boy. Don't go away. I'm going to give you a nice tip. Have you got change for five?
2: No, I haven't.
1: All right, then. Keep the whole nickel.
3: A nickel? Oh, thank goodness. Now my wife can have another baby.
0: Costello, read the telegram.
1: All right. Oh, boy.
0: What do you mean? Oh, my
1: goodness. Oh!
0: All right, don't get excited. Well, take it easy.
1: Wow!
0: Wait a minute. What does the telegram say?
1: I don't know. I'm looking at that girl in the first row.
0: I like it. Give me that. I'll read it. Give me it. Give it to me. Give me that telegram.
1: You got
0: hey,
1: it.
0: Hey, my. It's from the city of Paterson, New Jersey. It's from the citizen of Paterson.
1: City of Paterson, New Jersey.
0: Yeah.
1: I knew my hometown wouldn't forget me.
0: Wait a minute. It says, Dear Lou, the city of Paterson will be proud to honor you by holding a Lou Costello Day conjunction with the Garbage Disposal Week.
1: Now, ain't that swell? A swell? Yeah. I'll bet they want to make a speech at the opening of the new dumps.
0: But, Costello, you never made a speech in your life.
1: You're right, Abbott. If I could only find somebody to learn me.
0: Hey, wait a minute. I'm glad you said that, Costello, because we have with us tonight the world's greatest authority on public speaking.
4: Ah, good evening, gentlemen. I am Professor Melonhead. Better known in our rhetorical circles as Windy Melonhead.
1: Windy Melonhead. From the looks of your head, a cyclone must have struck it. Get a load of that shiny dome. I've seen more hair on a ball bearing.
4: Now, Costello, are you insinuating that my head is completely stripped of hair?
1: Stripped of hair? Melonhead, you've got more skin showing than Gypsy Rose Lee. And it's shinier.
4: All right, all right. I like my head this way, Costello. It gives the air a chance to get into my skull.
1: Melonhead, I'd like to stick a pin in your skull and let the air out.
0: Now, Costello, don't talk like that. The professor can't help it if he's bald and ugly.
1: Well, he could stay home. You don't have to go roaming around, does he?
4: Costello, are you casting reflections on my head?
1: Reflections? Melonhead, with that shining dome, you should be in a Coast Guard.
4: With my head, what could I do in the Coast Guard?
1: You could release a lighthouse for active duty.
0: Well, Professor Melonhead, Costello is going to speak in Paterson. Do you think that you can make a public speaker out of him?
4: Abbott, I could make two public speakers out of him and have enough left over for a talking dog. Now, Costello, the important thing in public speaking is the proper tone. There's the head tone, which is the up tone.
1: Yes, sir.
4: And there's the stomach tone, which is the down tone.
1: Yes, sir.
4: And then there's the chest tone, which is the cross tone. See?
1: Yes,
4: up tone, down tone, cross tone. Up tone, down tone, cross tone.
1: That's enough.
4: Up tone. What's the matter? You ticklish?
1: Only down tone.
4: Which tone do you prefer?
1: I don't know. I'll take a transfer.
0: Professor?
4: Yes?
0: Do you think Costello is ready to make a speech?
4: He will be when I finish with him. Costello, when you walk out on the rostrum to speak, remember to put on a big front.
5: Put on a big front? How can I do that?
4: In your case, walk out backwards. Now I'll show you, Costello, how to improve your speaking. First, I'll break down your timidity. I will hammer on your enunciation. I'll put fiery resonance into your declamatory proclivities. I'll inject precision into your participles. I'll clarify your consonants, correct your vowels, and then I will cut out your split infinitive.
6: You wouldn't dare. You haven't got the nerve.
7: Get him out of here.
4: Why, Mellonhead.

0: you doing with a gun? Hey, Lou! Lou! What's that for? Hey! Lou! What's happening?
1: Abbott, there's somebody following us, and it looks awful mysterious to me.
2: Yes, there's mystery following Abbott and Costello. There'll be mystery in the air next Thursday night at the same time and station. Mystery in the Air is the title of Camel's great new thrill-packed program being introduced while Bud Abbott and Lou Costello are taking their summer vacations. We're going to miss you two mugs. And on behalf of the gang here and our sponsors, may I toss a few assorted bouquets in your direction for the swell Camel shows you've done. Tell you how glad we'll all be to see you back again for Camel's this fall. In the meantime, we're going to do our best to keep you listeners right on the edges of your chairs with as potent a mixture of mystery, action, dangers, suspense, laughs, and ice cubes up and down your spine as has ever been devised for your entertainment. Yes, you must meet our new hero, Stonewall Scott, ex-G2 secret agent, who returns to civilian life only to find that there are still enemies to fight, and that there is still mystery in the air.
3: C-A-M-E-L-S.
2: And remember, Camels are worth asking for every time. See for yourself how Camels' mildness, coolness, and flavor click with you. Lovely Connie Haynes on stage now to bring her Camel fans a song they've asked to hear. With Alan Roth in the orchestra, Connie sings...

0: Right, my boy. Right.
1: Well, Costello, in a few minutes we'll be leaving for Patterson. I'll...
0: Yeah, good old New Jersey, the biggest state in the Union.
1: Ah, no, Costello, you're wrong there. No. Texas is the biggest state in the Union. Why do you know that the state of Texas is bigger than Germany?
0: Abbott, right now, anything is bigger than Germany.
1: I... Come in.
2: Mr. Costello, they told me I wouldn't have any trouble recognizing you. Everyone said you look just like Buster.
0: I look like Buster? What Buster?
2: A blockbuster.
0: Oh, yes, indeedy, yes, indeedy. Oh, yes, indeedy. You know, I think I got enemies, but who sent this dame here? Is there anybody else in that dress besides you?
1: Now, wait a minute, just a minute. Now, just take it easy, Costello. Madam, what is it you wish?
2: That I have been sent here by the committee in charge of Patterson's Lou Costello Day in conjunction with Garbage Disposal Week. I have come to prepare Mr. Costello for his part in the pageant. I am the coach.
0: You're the what?
2: I'm the coach.
0: Coach, you look more like a late freight with a loose caboose.
1: Costello, you imbecile, this lady is a dramatic coach. Not the kind of a coach you see in a railroad station.
0: Well, she ought to be in a railroad station.
1: All right, never mind that.
2: Tell me, you two-ton termite.
0: Now you shut up!
2: Why should I be in a railroad station?
0: Because the bags under your eyes hang down so far that your nose looks like a red cap.
1: Now, shut up, Costello. Madam, what does Costello do in this garbage disposal pageant?
2: Well, he represents the spirit of sanitation.
1: Spirit.
0: Sounds like a nice clean pot.
2: And of course I have the leading role. I am the princess of water supply.
0: She looks more like a rusty drainpipe.
1: I am sure. I'm positive that Costello will cooperate. Just tell him what he has to do.
2: Very well. Costello, as Sir Sanitation, you are a knight in shining armor, preparing to launch Patterson's new self-dumping, germ-proof garbage scow. Yes, you are seated on the poop deck. I, the princess, approach you and say, hello, good night.
0: Hello, good night. What kind of talk is that?
2: No, dummy. When I say good night, I don't mean the kind of night like night in the salutation, good night. I mean the kind of night that has been nighted, and that night is as different from night as night is from day.
0: Oh, when you say good night, you don't mean the kind of night like night in the salutation, good night. You mean the kind of night that has been nighted, and that night is different from night and night is from day.
2: Now you've got it.
0: Now I've got it. I don't even know what I'm talking about. Yeah, and I continued it. I didn't even see it here. Excuse me. Hey, Abbott, is this dame your sister?
1: Oh, certainly not, Costello. Continue, madam.
2: Very well. Where were we?
1: I don't know. Someplace on the page.
0: Well, you had me sitting on a poop deck on a garbage scow.
2: Oh, yes. Now, as a spirit of sanitation, you take this big squirt gun and you read this speech to the germs. Here, read it.
0: Okay. Listen unto me, you microbes, big and small. I'm the spirit of sanitation, and I hate you all. I'll bump off all you germs and bugs and keep Patterson clean, even if I have to squirt out every drop of my chlorine.
2: Oh, that's fine. We'll expect you in Patterson within the hour. Good night. Good night.
0: Oh, get that kid out of here, will you? Hey, Abbott, look at all the mob that turned out to welcome me back to Patterson.
1: Isn't it wonderful?
0: Look, there's my old school teacher, Miss Blackboard.
1: Do you think she'll remember you?
0: She should. Many's the time I slapped her erasers.
1: I...
0: Oh, Miss Blackboard.
3: Well, what do you want?
0: Don't you remember me? Little Lou Costello? I used to stand up in the back of the room and raise my hand.
3: Well, you can go now.
0: Now she tells me.
1: Your friends sure remember you, Costello.
0: Oh, yeah. Why, there's Mr. Hackett over there. I'll bet he remembers me. I used to mow his lawn every Saturday, and his grandmother used to sit on the backyard and watch me. Oh, Mr. Hackett!
3: Aha, there you are, Costello. Why didn't you mow my lawn last Saturday?
0: I haven't mowed your lawn in 15 years.
3: Oh, no wonder we can't find Grandma.
1: Say, Costello, who's that tough-looking kid sitting on that picket fence? He's waving to you.
0: Oh, that stinky, dinky Shields. He was the toughest kid in our gang.
1: Yeah?
0: That's our old hangout over there.
1: No
0: way. Us guys used to sit on that picket fence for hours.
1: Oh, now, come. How could your gang sit on those sharp pickets?
0: Ain't you never heard of the dead-end kids?
1: Oh, yes.
0: Hey, look, Abbott.
1: What?
0: There's poor old Mr. Peter Shimino. He's the saddest guy in Patterson.
1: What is he so sad about?
0: 20 years ago, his wife suddenly left the house, dressed in a nightgown and carrying a coffee pot, and he hasn't seen her since.
1: She left the house suddenly in her nightgown and carrying a coffee pot? She must have been wacky.
0: She was not. She was cooking breakfast and the stove blew up.
4: Costello, the crowd is waiting for you to appear at the launching platform and christen the new garbage scow. Now, do you know how to perform that ceremony?
0: Sure, Melonhead. I was the guest of honor last year at the opening of the new dumps.
4: Guest of honor at the opening of the new dumps? What did you do?
0: I threw out the first pail.
1: Look, talk sense, Costello. Let's get up on the launching platform. Professor Melonhead will introduce you.
4: Of Patterson, I have the honor to present the man who will launch our new garbage scow, a local boy who has achieved great success. He left this city a dismal illiterate. From an illiterate, he worked his way up to a moron. From a moron, he became a lowly nitwit. From a nitwit, he forged onward to become a nincompoop. Not satisfied, mind you, with being a nincompoop, he struggled upward. Until today, he stands before you, America's number one jerk. I give you Lou Costello. Well, Costello, how did you like that speech?
0: Melonhead, your speech would make ice melt.
4: Ice melt?
0: You sure did.
1: Come on, Costello. The crowd is waiting for you to launch the scow. Here, take this bottle of champagne.
0: Oh, hand it to me slow.
1: There
0: you
1: are.
0: We gotta stretch.
1: Take it easy now.
0: Thank you. Good. Where's the glasses?
1: No, no, no, you dummy. You don't drink it. You break the bottle.
0: Oh.
1: That's when you launch the scow.
0: Yeah.
1: Here, the professor will tell you when.
4: Now, look, you watch me, Costello. Now, when I nod my head, you stand close to the garbage scow and you hit it with the bottle.
0: Could I have that again, please?
4: Yes, of course. I'll be very nice and careful.
0: Yeah, will you give it to me slow? I want to understand everything.
4: All right.
0: No more.
4: Are you ready? You got the champagne. A very heavy, the big quart of champagne.
0: I got the quart champagne bottle in my hand.
4: All right. You hold it in your right hand. Now, when I nod my head, you hit it with the bottle.
0: Did you hear what I heard?
4: That's right.
0: Okay, Melonhead, but remember, you asked for this.
4: All right. Now I'm going to nod my head. Hit.

0: Costello. Costello. Lou, where are you? You've launched Professor Melonhead. He's out there in the water. Save him. He's coming up.
1: I can't, Abbott. He came up the wrong way.

0: Abbott and Costello will be back for Camel Cigarettes in just a moment. Thanks to the Yanks of the Week. Tonight we salute Army Private Richard Arnold McCurdy of Boise, Idaho. 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A total of 1 million Camels sent free each week. Next week, however, the salute to the Yank of the Week will be made by a most exciting gentleman, new to the American public, but destined, we believe, to become extremely well known. His name, Stonewall Scott, ex-GI for military intelligence, and now, back in civilian life, a super sleuth. He's the hero of Camel's new, thrill-packed, tense, suspenseful program, Mystery in the Air. Come along with Stonewall on his first adventure, this station, this same time. Don't miss it. And now, here's Abbott and Costello for the final...
1: Well, Costello, we're back on the air October 4th for the... Now, for the next 3 weeks, starting July 3rd, of course, we'll be at the Roxy Theater here in New York.
2: Yes, and while we're gone this summer, Camel is bringing you folks a swell program at this same time. I'm sure you'll enjoy it. It's called Mystery in the Air. Bud and I will be listening, and I hope you will be, too. Good night, folks.
1: Good night, everybody.
2: Good night, Mother.
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0: Cold weather and pipe smoking somehow go together, especially if you can settle by the fire and take it easy. But you want the right kind of fire in your pipe, too. The cooler, slow-burning fire of Prince Albert tobacco. Prince Albert burns slowly because it's crimp cut. A special no-bite treatment takes out the parch and sting, lets you enjoy the rich, mellow flavor of Prince Albert as often as you wish. Do you wonder why Prince Albert is the world's favorite? Try it just once, and you'll know. And be sure on Saturday night to tune in the great Prince Albert radio show, Grand Ole Opry, Coast to Coast on NBC.
1: 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Don't miss it. This is Ken Niles in Hollywood wishing you all a pleasant. Good night.
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4: Ladies and gentlemen, Mr. Les Damon.
5: Good evening, ladies and gentlemen. Haven't you often wished, as you listen to a radio commercial, that the announcer would stop pounding, stop pressing, stop making up your mind for you? In fact, that he would just stop and allow you the simple privilege of deciding for yourself whether you like his product or not. And haven't you often thought how refreshing it would be if the sponsor, especially the cigarette sponsor, would only skip the jingles, the wild claims and fancy phrases, and simply give you the facts and explain that there's only one way for you to really find out whether you like his cigarette better than the other brands. And that's for you to test his cigarette against any other cigarette. And then decide for yourself which one you like better. Wouldn't it be wonderful if a sponsor put it to you on that basis? There is such a sponsor. That sponsor is Philip Morris. In a moment, I know you will hear a Philip Morris program. It has no singing commercials, no dancing cigarettes, no ballyhoo. But it extends an invitation for you to make the only test that makes any sense. An invitation to compare, match, and judge Philip Morris against any other cigarette. And the decision as to which cigarette you prefer will be left entirely up to you. I think this is an invitation you'll want to accept. Thank you.
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0: And now here is John Dickerson as his other self, Lou Parker.
1: Thank you, ladies and gentlemen, and good evening. Before we engage in our weekly marital bout, I'm very happy to announce that the response to Francis Langford's offer to sing songs for the GIs has been overwhelming. Did you hear that, Francis?
2: Yes, I did, Lou, and it's very gratifying.
1: Well, in order to take care of the request, Franny, you're going to have to dedicate your song tonight to all the boys at the Letterman General Hospital in San Francisco. To a man, they want to hear Somebody Loves Me.
2: I'd love to do it for them, Lou. So with the help of Tony Romano and his orchestra, this is for all the boys at the Letterman General Hospital.

0: here are Francis Langford and Lou Parker as John and Blanche Dickerson in The Honeymoon Is Over. A minor accident can sometimes be a blessing in disguise. Witness the change in John Dickerson as he ministers to poor Blanche, who is suffering from an ankle sprain.
1: John, dear.
2: What do you want now?
1: Don't be short with me, darling.
2: I'm not short. I'm exhausted. What do you want?
1: My ankle is killing me. You better call Dr. Hersey.
2: You don't need it, Dr. Blanche. Your ankle will be fine once you get out of bed and walk on it.
1: I don't think I can walk on it, John.
2: How do you know? Do you test it? Go on, kick the cat a few times and see how it feels.
1: Stop it. I should have called Dr. Hersey last night.
2: Blanche, I've done everything for your ankle that a doctor would have done. Didn't I sit up till 2 o'clock in the morning massaging it with chicken fat?
1: Chicken fat. You and your insane remedies.
2: What do you want from me, Blanche? I can't keep waiting on you hand and foot. If I'm late for work, I'll lose my job.
1: You take more of your job than you do of me.
2: Blanche, I'm late. I stayed up half the night taking care of you. Now I gotta rush to the office and get to sleep. Work.
1: Why can't I call Dr. Hersey, John?
2: What do you want that horse doctor for? He can't help you.
1: He can, too. He took very good care of Louise Shaw when she had her baby, and he can do the same for me.
2: Blanche, aren't you expecting a little too much of a sprained ankle?
1: Don't be so funny. Dr. Hersey's a good doctor, and you know it.
2: Fine doctor. No matter what's wrong with you, he says take 2 aspirins and call me first thing in the morning.
1: John, I wonder if you're jealous of Dr. Hersey.
2: I'm not jealous, Blanche. I'm just suspicious of a doctor who gets presents from an undertaker.
1: You'll be sorry if you don't let me call Dr. Hersey, John. I'm sure my ankle's broken.
2: I won't be sorry. I mean, your ankle isn't broken. There isn't even a bruise. I'm going, Blanche.
1: What about the cat?
2: What about it?
1: Did you fix him his breakfast?
2: No, I didn't fix him his breakfast. There's nothing wrong with his ankle. Let him fix it himself.
1: Please, John, it'll only take a minute.
2: What'll I give him?
1: Just give him a dish of cottage cheese and mix in a couple of raw eggs.
2: Eggs? Blanche, why does the cat have to eat eggs at $1.10 a dozen?
1: They're good for him. Eggs make his coat glossy.
2: Lee's leftover enchiladas are good enough for him.
1: Will they make his coat glossy?
2: Yeah, they'll put a shine on his pants, too. Is there any other little thing you'd like me to do, Blanche? You want the windows cleaned or something? I've only got almost three minutes before I'm due at the office, you know.
1: I'll manage now.
2: Fine.
1: John?
2: What is it now?
1: I'm worried about the back door. The hinges are loose.
2: They're not loose. I fixed them with scotch tape this morning.
1: Well, that won't hold. And with you out of the house, I'm worried.
2: What are you worried about?
1: But suppose some prowler breaks in here and finds me and carries me off.
2: It'll serve him right. Bye, Blanche.
1: Come in. The door's open. Oh, hello, Clara.
3: Blanche, aren't you ashamed to still be in bed at 2 in the afternoon? I've been up an hour already.
1: I sprained my ankle last night. I can't walk.
3: Oh, that's terrible.
1: Doesn't hurt too much now.
3: Good. Then could you go over and keep an eye on my kids while I'm shopping?
1: What's the matter with you, Clara? I told you I can't get out of bed.
3: Oh. Well, as long as you're going to be in, I'll send the kids over here.
1: No, you won't. I'm expecting Dr. Hersey any minute.
3: Dr. Hersey? Maybe I better leave before he comes.
1: Why?
3: We don't use him anymore since he gypped us when little Ernie was born. Charged us $75.
1: That doesn't sound unreasonable.
3: Ernie was no $75 baby. He only weighed 4.5 pounds.
1: My, that's almost as expensive as a rump roast.
3: Well, we never paid him.
1: Come in.
4: Well, now, little lady, what's happened to you?
1: Oh, hello, Dr. Hersey. You remember my sister Clara.
4: Indeed I do. Haven't seen you in some time, Mrs. Dollop. How are you?
3: Very well.
4: And how is little Barney?
3: You mean Ernie. Barney's my husband.
1: Clara, if you've got shopping to do, why don't you just...
3: I was just leaving. Goodbye, Blanche.
1: Goodbye, Clara.
4: Now then, what's your problem?
1: Oh, I tripped on the stairs last night and hurt my ankle.
4: Well, you better let me have a look at it.
1: Pretty bad, isn't it? Well, isn't it?
4: No, I guess you're fortunate. There isn't a thing wrong with it.
1: Of course there is. It hurts.
4: Well, it may be a bit tender, but there's absolutely no damage. My advice to you is to get up and walk around on it, and you'll forget about it in an hour.
1: Would you mind putting a bandage on it?
4: Bandage?
1: Just so John feels he's getting his money's worth.
4: Mm-hmm. Hold your foot up.
1: You know, Doctor, I thought he was going to be heavily spending a few days in bed, but just between us, it's gotten a little dull already. Wish we had a television set.
4: Say, now, that reminds me. They're delivering my new set today. I was going to trade it in on my old one, but, well, you can have it if you like.
1: Well, I insist that we at least pay you what they offered on trade-in.
4: Well, if you insist.
1: It's a deal. How much did they offer?
4: $73.24. Call it 73 even.
1: Oh. Well, just add it to your bill for this call and send it to John's office.
4: All right, Mrs. Bickerson. There. How does the bandage feel?
1: Wonderful. Now, it really feels like a sprained ankle.
4: Yeah. Well, I'll just write out this prescription and we'll be all through.
1: Oh, good. Then I'll have something else to show John.
4: Oh, really, Mrs. Bickerson? Why do you need all these things to show John?
1: Well, you know, he's the jealous type and he didn't even want me to send for you.
4: I can't believe that he'd be jealous of me.
1: Well, he is. You should hear the things he says about you.
4: What things?
1: Oh, all sorts of crazy things like, no matter what's wrong with the patient, you tell him to take 2 aspirin and call you in the morning. And, Dr. Hershey, why are you tearing up that prescription?
5: Hello, Bickerson.
6: Hello.
5: Hey, you really ought to start coming in earlier, fella. The old man's bound to notice it sooner or later.
6: Did he come in yet?
5: He just went out for lunch. How's the wife's ankle?
6: Same way. I haven't slept a wink in for 5 nights.
5: Still can't walk, huh?
6: Not a step. I'm getting housemaid's knee from waiting on her. Where's my samples?
5: Under your desk. You going out on your route now?
6: Yeah. Why?
5: Nothing, only I wish you'd remember to take that apron off. You look like a Fuller Brush woman.
6: How would you like a punch in the nose, Marvin?
5: Oh, I'm just kidding, Bickerson. No need to get sore. Here's your mail.
6: Throw it in the basket. Probably just bills. Wait a minute. Let me look at those letters. Might be something there for my draft board.
5: You can't get off that easy. Yeah. Hey, you better pay that one. They'll really shut off your lights,
6: you know.
5: Can't you
6: keep your big nose out of my mail?
5: Sorry.
6: Here's one from my wife's doctor. She buzzard couldn't even wait till the first of the month. Enclosed fine bill for 78.
5: Hey, Bickerson, what happened? Bickerson, talk to me. Talk. Don't move. I'll get you a little bourbon and water.
6: Never mind the water.
5: What's wrong? What's wrong? What happened?
6: One visit and that medical thief sends me a bill for $78. $78.
5: Take it easy, Bickerson.
6: That quack has no right to charge me $78. There's nothing wrong with my wife but a measly sprained ankle. Where's my hat?
5: What are you going to do?
6: I'm going to make him reduce this bill. No doctor's going to charge me $78 for fixing my wife's ankle.
5: You can't bargain with a doctor.
6: Well, then I'll force him to take out her appendix.
4: Hello?
7: Dr. Hershey, this is Blanche Dickerson. Did you send the bill to John's office like you promised?
4: Yes, I did. Why?
7: Well, he hasn't mentioned it, and I was wondering if he got it. Did you add on the $73 for the television set?
4: Well, certainly. You know you can trust me, Blanche. Oh, hello, Bickerson.
6: That's my wife. I want to talk to her.
4: Oh, no, it's just a patient with gallstone attack.
7: Hello?
4: Take 2 aspirins and call me back in the morning. Now, what's on your mind, Bickerson?
6: I just got your bill.
4: Well, and you promptly dropped it.
6: I nearly dropped dead. $78. For what? It isn't worth it.
4: Oh, now calm yourself, Bickerson. It isn't a lot of money when you consider the entertainment values.
6: What?
4: That $78 entitles you to many an evening's fun.
6: What's that got to do with you?
4: Now, look here, Bickerson. Anytime you're bored and think it's too expensive, I'll be glad to relieve you of your burden.
6: Now it comes out. I never did trust you, Hersey.
4: I don't see what you're complaining about, Bickerson. You got the best part of the bargain. Those legs are hand-rubbed.
6: Nobody asked you to rub them.
4: Maybe not, but it makes them last longer. I suppose you'd rather I left the job for you.
6: Yes, I would.
4: Well, there's still plenty to do if you've some ambition.
6: There is, huh?
4: Yes, how about a good shellacking?
6: How would you like a good shellacking?
4: Oh, I had enough of this, Bickerson. If you don't like the television set, bring it back.
6: If I don't like the what?
4: The television set I sold your wife. The one with the hand-rubbed legs.
6: So that's why the bill was $78.
4: Oh, did Mrs. Bickerson tell you about it? Oh, I guess she's saving it for a surprise.
2: Yes. That little devil.
4: Oh, you're going to really enjoy that television set. And you got it just in time.
2: I did, huh?
4: Yes.
2: Did, huh?
4: Yes, I understand there's going to be a big fight tonight.
2: You can count on that, Doc.

0: All set, Jay. Jay, I'd like you to meet Mr. Wick Richardson of Memphis, Tennessee. Mr. Richardson is not a Philip Morris smoker.
1: Thank you, Frank. How do you do, Mr. Richardson?
2: How do you do?
1: Now, about this test, I'd like to ask you one favor first. Please, for obvious reasons, do not refer to your present cigarette by its brand name.
2: All right?
1: Okay? All right, Mr. Richardson, now let me give you a Philip Morris cigarette.
2: Thank you.
1: There we are. And do you have one of your own brand handy?
2: I do.
1: Good. Now, sir, which of the two cigarettes would you prefer to light first?
2: I'll light your cigarette first.
1: Philip Morris first? All right, sir, let me light it for you, then I want you to take a puff. Do not inhale, and let the smoke come slowly through your nose. That's the idea. That was the Philip Morris first, right, sir?
2: Right.
1: Now, Mr. Richardson, let's try exactly the same test with your own cigarette, which I notice is also one of the leading brands. I light it for you. You take a puff. Do not inhale and let the smoke come slowly through your nose. There we are. Now, sir, you've tried exactly the same test with both cigarettes. First with the Philip Morris, then your own brand, right?
2: Right.
1: Tell me, Mr. Richardson, what difference, if any, did you notice between the two cigarettes?
2: The Philip Morris doesn't burn as much.
1: You found that Philip Morris did not burn as much as your own brand. Well, Mr. Richardson, you've just confirmed the judgment of thousands of other smokers all over the country who have also found that Philip Morris is milder. Thank you very much.
3: Remember this. The test you just heard is entirely voluntary, and no payment whatsoever is made for any statement in the interview. Yes, try this test. Believe in yourself, and you too will believe in Philip Morris, America's finest cigarette. And now back to Francis Langford and Lew Parker as John and Blanche Bickerson in The Honeymoon is Over. It is now well past midnight, and the overworked John, who has spent 5 days as a household drudge in addition to his duties as a night nurse for his invalid wife, has just gone to the drugstore for medical supplies. Blanche is on the telephone with her sister, Clara. Listen.
4: Oh, it isn't so terrible, Clara. I needed the rest anyway. And John has been a perfect angel.
5: Oh, what did John say when he found out about the television set?
4: You only live 2 blocks away. Didn't you hear him?
5: He got mad, huh?
4: Only for a minute. But fortunately, my ankle began to hurt and he shut up like a deer. I'd better get back in bed, Clara. John will be home any minute and I don't want him to know I can walk around. Maybe he won't be so nice to me.
5: Well, don't be a fool and let on. Is your ankle black and blue?
4: It was, but it's fading now. I have to keep knocking it with a heavy spoon. Oh, I hear him coming now. Good night, dear. I'll call you tomorrow.
6: Oh, when am I going to get some sleep?
4: Is that you, John?
6: Who are you expecting?
4: What?
6: Nothing. Here's the stuff. Oh, I've got to get my clothes off.
4: Where'd you pick up that filthy, wet bar rag?
6: It's not a bar rag. It's my shirt. Had a mop up the floor in the drugstore.
4: What happened?
6: I bent over to tie my shoelace and one of the straps broke on my bourbon holster.
4: John, you didn't wear that thing down to the drugstore.
6: Who didn't?
4: I can't believe you put it on.
6: I never take it off. Where's the funnel, Blanche?
4: Funnel?
6: Yes, funnel. I want to wring my shirt out in a bottle.
4: John, you're not...
6: No, I'm just going to put the light out in the bathroom.
4: I'd better set the alarm. He has to get up so early, poor thing. Where's my bed jacket? John? John? Now, what's he doing in there? John?
6: What's the matter? What's the matter, Blanche?
4: Come on out of there!
6: Come out of there. What happened?
4: You went in there to put out the light and you started snoring like a suction pump.
6: Put out the lights, Blanche. Good night.
4: Aren't you going to doctor me?
6: Blanche, there's nothing more I can do for your sprained ankle. Take an aspirin and go to sleep. I'm exhausted.
4: What did you do with the stuff from the drugstore, John?
6: It's on your night table.
4: You didn't bring everything?
6: Brought everything.
4: You got the liniment and the aspirin, the hot water bottle. But where's the elastic ankle bandage?
6: Isn't it there?
4: No.
6: Must have forgot it.
4: Go back and get it.
6: Can't. Drugstore's closed.
4: My ankle pains terribly.
6: I'll get your bandage in the morning.
4: What good is that? How do I know it'll still hurt in the morning?
6: I'll twist it. Please, Blanche, you can get along without the bandage. Just let me get a couple of hours rest.
4: Poor thing, I'm sorry.

0: John, you really must be exhausted.
1: Dead.
0: You want to go to sleep?
1: Yes.
0: All right, dear. Make me something to eat.
1: Eat? I made you something to eat an hour ago. I made you dinner 2 hours before that. You've been eating all night like you were condemned.
0: Don't shout at me. I'm an invalid.
1: Okay. What do you want?
0: I don't want anything.
1: I didn't mean to holler. I'm just tired. Shall I warm up those eggs again?
0: No. They were too hard, and I can only eat soft-boiled eggs.
1: Well, I can't make them any softer. I boiled them for 20 minutes, and they still didn't get tender.
0: Never mind. I'm not too hungry anyway.
1: Can I go to sleep now?
0: Yes, dear.
1: Put out the light.
0: In a minute.
1: Blanche, what are you doing?
0: I'm fixing my face. I have to get ready for bed, don't I?
1: You've been in bed 5 days. Every night you cream your elbows, spray your chin, roll your neck, just when I try to get some sleep. Put out the light.
0: I haven't finished my face yet.
1: Your face is finished.
0: No, it isn't. I have to let this grease pack set for 10 minutes, otherwise it has no effect.
1: Grease pack?
0: It's guaranteed to make you beautiful in 5 treatments. This is my 4th.
1: It is, huh?
0: Yes.
1: Boy, that 5th treatment must be a pip.
0: Oh, that's too bad about you, John Bickerson. Maybe your other girlfriends don't have to use face cream.
1: I had to open my big mouth.
0: What a fool I am. I go through torture to look good for you, and you reward me with insult.
1: What torture?
0: I just wish you had to spend a whole day under a permanent wave machine or have your eyebrows done.
1: Why do you have to wave your eyebrows?
0: I don't wave my eyebrows. I have them plucked.
1: What for?
0: Because it sets off my eyes and improves the lines of my face.
1: Your eyes are offset enough, and you've got plenty of lines in your face. You don't have to pluck your eyebrows for me.
0: Yes, I do.
1: You do not. I like them the way they are, nice and bushy.
0: That's a left-handed compliment if I ever heard one.
1: Well, I'm left-handed. Throw away that stuff and let me get some sleep.
0: I notice you never complain about Gloria Gooseby's makeup.
1: Now, don't start with Gloria Gooseby.
0: She has to struggle out of 12 pounds of cosmetics before you can even get close to her.
1: I always get close to her, and she never struggles.
0: What?
1: I mean, I get
0: You made an absolute fool of yourself the way you followed her around at her cocktail party.
1: I wasn't following her. She was dragging me. She picked up a martini glass I hadn't finished yet.
0: Oh, sure. Then I could have the men tagging after me, too, if I could afford the clothes she wears.
1: Your clothes are better than hers.
0: That's what you say.
1: If you want to know something, the dress she wore that night had a big rip in it.
0: Oh, you were seeing things.
1: I know, but she wore it just the same. Now, put out the light. How much longer are you going to be with that grease pack, Blanche? I must get a few minutes sleep.
0: I'm finished now. Good night, John.
1: Good night.
0: It wouldn't hurt you to kiss me good night, you know.
1: It hurts.
0: Funny how 7 years of marriage can change a man. Before we were married, you'd stand in my living room every night and pucker up your lips the minute I came in. Why don't you do it now, John?
1: Because I'm too pooped to pucker.
0: Again. I knew it couldn't last.
1: Blanche, what do you want? I've done everything a human being could. Why don't you let me sleep?
0: I want to ask you a question, John.
1: In the morning.
0: No, tonight. If I die from this sprained ankle, will you marry again?
1: Not tonight.
0: Why don't you answer me, John? Will you ever marry again?
1: Never. I hope my nose drops off if I ever marry again.
0: If you had it to do all over, would you marry me?
1: Sure, if I had to.
0: Are you sure I haven't been too much of a bother for you?
1: No bother.
0: You've been awfully sweet. You're not angry because you've had to cook for me?
1: No. Just go to sleep.
0: Well, I don't want to be a burden to you, John.
1: No burden.
0: You've been so affectionate up to now, and you seem to have changed.
1: No change.
0: You love me still?
1: I don't know. I never saw you that way. Listen, Blanche, I'm not going to tell you anything. I have to get up at the crack of dawn and wait on you because you can't walk. Then I have to go down to work. Is that the phone?
0: I'll get it, dear. Hello? Hello? That's funny. Nobody on the line. I wonder who that was. Why are you staring at me like that, John?
1: I thought you couldn't walk.
0: Walk?
1: Yes, walk. How come you leaped out of bed like an acrobat? I thought you had a sprained ankle.
0: Are you angry with me, John?
1: Yes, I'm furious. What kind of a dirty trick is that?
0: Go on, hit me with a heavy spoon.
1: Why did you pretend to have a sprained ankle?
0: Well, I just wanted a little sympathy from you.
1: Blanche, you're the most selfish woman in the world. You're always killing yourself to get my sympathy. Last year, you had your adenoids removed. 6 months ago, you had your tonsils taken out. 2 weeks ago, you had 5 teeth pulled. You'll run out of pot before I run out of sympathy.
0: I'm sorry, John.
1: What a trick. I ought to take you
0: over
1: my...
0: Don't you dare threaten me, John Bickerson. I'm entitled to a little rest, too. I work just as hard as you do, and I never have any pleasure at all.
1: Okay,
0: I'm fed up with the way you carry on about every little thing. What harm have I done? Just because I turned you into a human
1: Okay, let's go to sleep and forget about it.
0: No, we won't. I'm going to give you a piece of my mind. You've had it coming for a long time. You think you're the only one in...
1: What's the matter?
0: My jaw, I can't talk.
1: You can't talk?
0: Mm-hmm.
1: Lie still. Don't touch it. I'll call Dr. Hersey. Mm-hmm. Now, don't be scared, Blanche. I'm sure it's only temporary.
2: Hello?
1: Dr. Hersey, this is John Bickerson.
2: Yes?
1: I think my wife has dislocated her jaw. She can't talk.
2: She can't move her jaw at all?
1: No. If you're in the neighborhood sometime next week, you might drop in. Good night. Good night, Blanche.
0: Good night, John.
1: Oh, what's the use?
3: In a moment, Francis Langford and Lou Parker will return for a curtain call. But first, may I make a friendly suggestion? You've heard the Philip Morris nose test. You've heard that Philip Morris is less irritating. Why not try that test? We believe you will find that Philip Morris is not only less irritating, but also more enjoyable, smoother, better tasting than any other cigarette. And now, once again, here are John and Blanche Bickerson as Francis Langford and Lou Parker.
1: Say, Franny, how are you coming along with your new picture?
0: Fine, Lou. Have you signed for one yet?
1: I was just going to tell you about that. Happened all because of this radio program, too.
0: Oh.
1: Last week, my wife was visiting a movie producer friend of ours, and she made him tune in our show. Right after the broadcast, my wife called me with the good news.
0: Lou, you mean...
1: Yep, she starts working tomorrow.
0: Good night,
1: Francis. Good night, Lou.
0: Good night, everyone.
3: Thank you, Francis and Lou, for the curtain call. And for America's finest cigarette, here's another call well worth remembering.

Be sure to listen next Tuesday night when Philip Morris again will present the Bickersons. And don't miss the Philip Morris Playhouse this coming Thursday night over this same station when Philip Morris will present Dan Duryea and Lucille Watson starring in Night Must Fall. That's Thursday night for the Philip Morris Playhouse over CBS. In the meantime, don't forget to... The Bickersons came to you transcribed from Hollywood, California. John Holbrook speaking.

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0: Tonight, Lights Out presents another psychological drama, a play in which the principal part is taken not by the character himself, but his thoughts. The voice you are about to hear is that of the thoughts of one Darrell Hall, accused murderer, sitting in a courtroom awaiting the return of a jury, which is to decide whether he is to live or die. And as he waits, the thoughts in his mind seethe and swirl.
1: Seethe and swirl. Guilty. Not guilty. Guilty. Father in heaven, why don't I stop thinking those words? Words those jurymen are saying.
2: He's guilty.
1: No, I've got to stop thinking of what's going on in that room. The jurymen. I've got to stop thinking of them. I've got to keep my head clear. I've got to figure things out. When did all this start? Yes, I remember. That night, Wayne and I were sitting in my room talking about dreams. I remember he said...
3: Oh, come on, Darrell. Don't expect me to believe that one.
1: Well, I'm certainly telling you the truth.
3: A fellow with your imagination wasting his time teaching biology to a bunch of co-ed nitwits. No, sir, you should be writing fiction.
1: I assure you, my dear Wayne, I've told you the truth.
3: You're really serious?
1: Of course I am.
3: You actually mean that in all your life you've never had a dream?
1: Never.
3: Not even when you were a child?
1: To my knowledge, I've never had a dream in all my life.
3: Well, how do you like that?
1: I like it very well. I close my eyes, oblivion, and then I wake up. No nightmare hangovers for me, Peggy.
3: Now, wait a minute, Darrell. Let me get this straight. You mean you've never even had a dream after, eating a Welsh rarebit at midnight or surrounding a dozen green apples or anything like that?
1: Believe me, Wayne. I've never had a dream of any shape, form, or description in all my life. A dream to me is just a word. Something that happens to other people, but not to me.
3: But everyone must dream.
1: Well, perhaps. But it just so happens that my subconscious doesn't work that way. I tell you again, I have never dreamt.
3: Well, what do you know about that? Just unbelievable, I tell you, unbelievable.
1: Yes, that's what he said, unbelievable. It was unbelievable that I'd never dreamt. Then after a while, he went away and left me there. It was early evening. But I remember that somehow, strangely, I was very tired. I sat down in the easy chair. Oh, I was so tired. I closed my eyes. I slept. And then it happened. A strange murmuring in my head. Yes. That's how it started. A murmuring as if in warning. And then in the darkness around me, strange faces lifting and falling. White faces. Faces without hope. Their eyes full of horror. Their white, bloodless lips pleading wordlessly in a way that made the heart in me cry out in pity. And suddenly, I knew I was asleep and dreaming. Yes, dreaming for the first time in my life. And these faces I was seeing were things out of a dream. And even as I knew that, the dream was gone. Blackness. And yet I knew that I was still asleep. And I had a terrible feeling of foreboding, of a horror to come in that dream. What? How? I didn't know. But I wanted to stop sleeping. I wanted to open my eyes quickly before. And then I saw her moving slowly toward me out of the darkness that was my dream. At first, a white wraith-like thing. And then I saw it was a woman. Yes, the body of a woman, but the face. Father in heaven, that face. Gross, unclean, thick, bestial brows, wrinkles of venery, the lecherous writhing of thin crimson lips that lifted from teeth, bite and pointed, and flecked with blood. Yes, a glorious body, and a face from hell. Closer. Closer to me. And then she spoke one word.
4: Kill.
1: Yes, that's what she said. Kill. And as she said it, she moved closer. Her hands went out, her eyes. In my dream, I screamed. I awoke. I remember. Just at that second, the clock on the mantel began striking. 5, 6, 7. Thankfully, I counted each chime, since the hearing of it meant that I was awake. Awake out of the horror of that dream. When the clock had stopped chiming, I sat there. My one thought was, if this be dreaming, let me never dream again. I heard a sound. What was that? I sat still, afraid to move. And then I laughed. It was my own heart. My own heart still pounding with fright at what I'd seen in my first dream. Oh, why do I sit here thinking of what has been? The jury in there. They've got to hang me.
4: Free him.
1: They've got to hang me.
5: Guilty. Guilty.
4: Hang him.
6: Free him.
1: No, I mustn't think of them. Better to keep my thoughts on how it all started. Better to figure things out. Where was I?
0: Ah, yes. Sitting there, listening to the beating of my heart, thinking of the horror of that dream. And then, suddenly, that strange, wordless murmur I had heard in my dream was whispering in my head again. Quickly as it began, it was gone. How could this be? I was awake. Awake! This was no dream. Then why had I heard that wordless entreaty? That same sound that had come from those miserable white faces that had floated before me while I slept. Why? Why? I heard it. A sound behind me. Who? Why, yes, my friend Wayne. Must be he. Come back into the room, standing behind my chair, thinking I was asleep. I turned round and said, Wayne, is that you? Yes. I screamed so loudly there was blood in my throat. For it was she again. That woman. That woman out of my dream. But this wasn't a dream. She was standing there, I tell you. She was standing there close to me, looking at me. And those lips out of hell said that one word.
4: Kill.
1: I jumped to my feet. No one in the room. No one, I tell you. I remember standing there, my head reeling. Who was she? Where did she come from? But there was no one in the room. Had there been anyone there?
0: I didn't sleep that night. But by morning, yes, by morning, I had it all figured out. 2 dreams. That's what it had been. And the second had been more vivid than the first. Why, of course. I'd never dreamed before. So, of course, my first dreams would seem reality. How easy it was to quiet the unrest in my mind. Easy to make oneself believe what one wants to believe. And yet, some measure of uncertainty remained with me. And Mary saw it in my face when I had dinner with her that night.
7: Daryl, do you mind if I ask you something?
0: Why, what a question. Of course not.
7: Is there something wrong?
0: You mean with the dinner? Well, you know, this is my favorite restaurant.
7: With you, dear. Has something gone wrong at the university?
0: Why do you ask that?
7: The worry in your eyes.
0: Oh.
7: What is it, dear?
0: Oh, it's nothing. It's nothing important.
7: You changed your mind about loving me?
0: Mary.
7: Then tell me what it is, please.
0: All right. It's really nothing to concern yourself over. Just a dream.
7: Dream? Daryl, you dreamt.
0: Yes.
1: last night.
7: How marvelous. Now you're normal even when you sleep.
1: That's right, isn't it? I'm back to normal, see if I'm not.
7: And here I thought from the expression on your face that it was something really important.
1: Funny, isn't it?
7: And I suppose in your first dream you dreamt of a glorious, seductive woman.
1: No, Mary.
7: Ah, did you have a nightmare?
1: If you don't mind, let's not talk about it anymore. Shall we have our dessert now? Now, I suggest the hot green apple pie with cheese.
7: Daryl, was it as bad as all that?
1: Horrible.
7: Oh, that's cruel. Your very first dream, an unhappy one. Oh, well, I'm sure that if you dream again, you've more interesting times ahead. Oh, Daryl, look at the time. 7:01, and we promised the Armstrongs we'd pick them up at 7:15. Daryl, what is it? Your face.
1: Do you hear it?
7: Hear what?
1: You do hear it, don't you? The voices.
7: Voices? Daryl, what are you talking about? Why, the people in this restaurant are most well behaved.
1: Gone. Just the way it was before.
7: Daryl, please, if this is a joke, please tell it to me. Daryl, what is it? What are you staring at? What's behind my chair? What's there, Daryl? Tell me what you see. Daryl, the table. Why did you throw over the table? Daryl, what is it? What is it? Why did you scream like that? What's the matter with you, Daryl?
1: Yes. She wanted to know why I had done it. Screamed, thrown over the table. They all wanted to know. But how could I tell them of her, standing behind Mary's chair, that thing of degradation, and those lips saying, kill. I went home. Mary thought I was overworked.
7: Oh, no, darling, you've been working so hard. Go home and rest, dear. That's all you need, rest.
1: Rest, rest. What good was rest? I had to reason things out. All my life I'd lived with reason, and now this horror. I had to know all about it. Now, I was certain it was no dream. What I had seen there in the restaurant had been no thing of sleep. Hallucination. Yes, that was it. I had been working hard. Too much work was the answer, and rest would cure that. Yes, indeed. And so I rested through the next day. It was quite dark when I awoke. The phone rang. It was Mary calling to find out how I felt.
7: Are you sure you're...
1: Looking away the seconds. Would it happen again, this hallucination of mine? I waited. I heard no pitiful murmur of voices. Just quiet. So dark in the room. I could see the shadowy emptiness of a chair near the other wall. And then the chair was no longer empty. There was someone in it. I said, who's there? Answer me, who's there? No answer. A strange darkness in the room. Deeper and deeper I could see nothing. And then, through swirling pools of flame led right, closer and closer, I stood there. I couldn't move. Rumbling began in my brain. Fear, I tell you. Fear tearing at my brain louder and louder while those red circles of light came closer and closer. Father in heaven, what was it? What? And then I knew. It was her eyes. Her eyes burning close into mine, into the brain of me, pounding one thought into me.
4: Kill.
1: Why did she say that? Why? Kill whom? Why should I kill? Why should I kill? If I had known then. The jury. They're coming back. The verdict. What? No, not yet. Still out. Oh, they've got to find me guilty. I've got to hang. I've got to. If I live. Oh, but I mustn't think of that. I must think of what happened. Where was I? Ah, yes. That woman. Her eyes pounding that word into me and then gone again. But this was no dream. Then what? A voice within me whispered,
6: crazy, crazy, crazy.
8: No, I was fainting. That horror was real, real as the breath in me. And with that realization, the coldness as of a wind blew around me and crushed at my heart. For if she was reality, somehow I knew that I was lost.
1: And so it began. Night after night, at the stroke of seven, first, that wailing dirge of those lost souls. And then her writhing lips

0: Kill. Father in heaven, the words began pounding in my head so that even when she wasn't there, I heard them. I hid in my room. I didn't go out. People would see this madness that had come over me. I went nowhere. And soon I knew that they were talking of me.
1: I tell you, I don't know what's come over Daryl. Hides in his rooms, won't even talk to me. Something's wrong there.
0: And Mary.
2: Please, Earl, you've got to let me see you. This talking over the phone, oh, darling, what's wrong? What's wrong?
0: And night after night, the horror of... And the greater horror of...

0: Charles, if you love me, please let me see you, talk to you. Come over to my house tonight. Oh, please, Daryl, perhaps I can help you. Please, darling, please.
1: I didn't want to go, but I went that night. Perhaps she could help. Yes, help me understand the madness of those wailing voices and drifting white faces. Understand the horror of that woman and that maddening word. Mary, so understanding, so gentle, she could help me clear my head of the madness.
0: Oh, Daryl, you're here at last.
1: Mary, help me. You will help me.
0: Oh, Daryl, your face so white.
1: Oh, I...
0: Don't talk yet. Sit here and rest.
1: I'm sane, Mary. Believe me, I'm sane.
0: Of course, dearest. Of course you are.
1: It's that madness outside of me. Those white, drifting faces moaning at me.
0: Rest, darling.
1: And that woman out of hell.
0: Woman?
1: Her eyes and lips telling me to... The time.
0: What?
1: The time. What time is it?
0: It's 7. Daryl, what is it?
1: I've lost track. I've got to get out of here.
0: Daryl, don't. Wait, don't go.
1: Too late.
0: Daryl, what is it?
1: Too late.
0: Late.
1: You hear them, don't you, Mary?
0: I'll go call a doctor.
1: Listen to them. Their voices are so loud tonight. Listen, Mary.
0: Daryl, don't. There's no one here.
1: You hear them? You must hear them. What are they saying? Louder and louder, trying to tell me something. What are you saying, you out there? What are you telling me?
0: Daryl, stop!
1: They're gone. Faces, voices, gone. Now she'll be here.
0: Oh, Daryl, please, you're frightening me.
2: Kill.
1: You hear her, Mary? You hear her?
0: No, Daryl, please.
1: Louder and louder and louder. I hear her. Sing out of heaven, go back, I tell you. Make her stop, Mary, make her stop. Stop it. She-devil, you, what do you want of me? Stop it, stop it. I can't stand anymore.
2: Kill.
1: Yes. Yes. Go away. Go away and I'll kill.
0: Daryl, don't. Oh, my neck. Choking me. Daryl, no.
1: Kill. Mary. Yes. I had killed her. My sweet, gentle little Mary. Killed her with my own hand. I opened my hand. She fell to the floor. I went out into the street. People all around me, hurrying. I was in no hurry. What that woman had wanted, I had done. I had killed. I walked all night. It didn't matter where. And in the morning, I found myself on the campus of the school, before the very building in which a class was waiting for my lecture. I went in. I walked up on the platform and looked down into their faces. I said to them, "Ladies and gentlemen, my lecture for today will be on the subject of the selective factor in the evolutionary..." I stopped. A murmur in the air. Those voices again. But it was broad daylight. I'd never heard those voices in daylight before. What did they want of me? What were they saying? There was a strangeness in their pitiful voices. Yes, like a dirge of tears and sorrow for someone. For me, yes, for me. And then... her voice. Laughing, triumphant. Then I understood. For the first time, I understood everything. She had triumphed over me. That was why those lost souls were wailing a dirge over me. I was hers. Hers forever. I turned and ran out of LA.
3: like a madman. Ran, ran, and as I ran, those voices of the damned were talking to me.
4: We listen to her and
3: now
4: you are one of us.
3: No peace
4: through all eternity.
3: For those who murdered.
5: Through all eternity.
3: Covered with my ears and my hands, I ran. No use, I heard them, I heard them.
4: Only one hope for you, man, one hope.
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7: on the gallows.
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9: On the gallows, and you shall have
4: one hope, man, one hope.
1: So that was it. My one hope. If I paid Cesare for my crime, she would fail. I would be free of her, that thing, that essence of evil, that siren who called men to murder so that their souls would be slaves to her for all eternity. Yes, yes, I'd pay for my crime. I ran on, back to Mary's house. Yes, I'd pay him gladly with my life to have the peace of the rest of oblivion. I went back into the house. Yes. Mary was lying there, cold. I lifted her. Those same hands that had crushed the life out of her lifted her and carried her out into the sun. My eyes were so filled with tears that I could hardly see where I walked. People began milling about me.
10: He's got a woman in his arms.
11: Well, where's he carrying her?
12: She must have fainted.
11: No, look, he's dead.
10: What? Huh? Who killed her?
11: Huh?
10: Where? Hey, mister. Hey, mister, who killed her?
1: I did.
10: Who killed her?
1: I killed her. With my own hands, I killed her. And please, I want to die for her.
10: Will they attack her? Hey, somebody in the car, help me get her out.
1: And then the trial. My friends, they wanted to save me. Clever eternities, sanity commissions, and twists of the law. But I wanted to die. I tell you, I had to die. If they set me free, if I lived and died as most men die, the death they call a natural one, then she would have me. No, no. I want to hang by the neck until dead. I want that noose around my neck. The trap beneath my feet, the jailer pulls the switch. My feet dancing in air. The noose strangling me as my hands strangle Mary. Pay for my crime and I'll be free. Free of that horror with the writhing lips and blood-stained teeth.
10: All in the court. All in the court.
1: The jury. They're coming in. Guilty. They've got to find me.
13: Gentlemen of the jury, have you reached a verdict?
4: We have, Your Honor.
13: The clerk of the court will read the verdict, please.
4: Guilty.
10: The jury, find the defendant guilty of murder in the first degree.
4: Guilty. You hear that, you thing out of hell? Guilty! Oh, hang me for the neck that I shed. I'll be free of you. I'll have peace. You failed, you failed, you. I'll see to my crime, you. You'll never get.
14: What's the
15: mean?
14: He's fainted.
15: Hey,
10: stand back,
14: everybody.
10: Get the doctor.
15: Doctor, right this way, doctor.
10: Ambulance, call an ambulance.
16: Stand back, please. 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

Ladies and gentlemen, you have just heard the first play in a special series commemorating the fourth anniversary of Lights Out and starring Boris Karloff. Next week, Mr. Karloff will appear in another new air drama by Arch Oboler, a play suggested by the Sibelius musical composition, Walt Triste. It is a story of death and a revenge beyond death. Listen to Lights Out with Boris Karloff.

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8: And now, in cooperation with police and federal law enforcement departments throughout the United States, the only national program that brings you authentic police case histories. Waterman Pens and Waterman's Inc. present Gangbusters!
9: Tonight, the case of Joe McCann and the West Side Syndicate.
10: They say we ruled an empire of crime in the East. Robberies, extortions, assaults, escapes. They even cased Uncle Sam for a cool million and carried out the job without a hitch.
9: Yes, tonight's case deals with men who thought they were big-timers, but whose bragging and arrogance do not tell of the inevitable climax of capture or death.
8: Waterman's pens, everyone a master writing instrument, and Waterman's ink, the ink that goes up to three times as far as ordinary inks, are proud to bring you Gangbusters, presenting facts in the endless war of the police on the underworld. Facts that show the operation of our law enforcement officials in their work of protecting our citizens. Commissioner Louis J. Valentine, on leave as interviewer of Gangbusters and serving in Concord, Japan, at the personal request of General Douglas MacArthur, has asked the Honorable James Shuey Malone, Director of Public Safety, Philadelphia, Pennsylvania, to narrate by proxy tonight's case. Now, Director Malone, just 6 weeks ago on Lincoln's birthday, the criminal considered public enemy number one was trapped in a Chicago attic after the most intensive manhunt in recent years.
11: That's right, Don Gardner. And events leading up to this elaborate trap make up one of the most spectacular police files on record.
8: We'd like to hear about them, Director Malone.
11: Well, Don, one winter's day some years ago, a heavily built man walked through the fourth floor hall of an apartment house in uptown New York City. He stopped at a door and took a key from his pocket.
12: Ed, where have you been all day?
13: Well, like I told you, Aggie, I'm looking for a job. What's the matter with you?
12: John McCann is here.
13: Well, so?
12: You didn't tell him to come
13: after me. Oh, relax, will you, Aggie?
12: Ed, you promised me you wouldn't run with McCann anymore. He's no good for you.
13: Well, let me pick my own friends, will you, Aggie? Where's McCann?
12: In the bedroom, lying down. Ed, please, listen
13: to me. Now, take it easy, will you? Told you this morning I was going out to get a job.
12: Well, you've been saying that for weeks.
13: Well, I got a job.
12: You did?
13: Yeah.
12: Oh, Ed, that's wonderful.
13: Yeah, great.
12: Well, what kind of a job?
13: Well, you know in all the railroad stations how they got billboards with those ads on them?
12: Yeah, I know.
13: Well, it's not much of a job, but I'm going to put up some ads, a bill poster.
12: Gee, honey, that's swell.
13: Well, what's so swell about it? All day riding from one railroad station to another posting bills?
12: Oh, don't worry, Ed. You'll love it, honest.
13: Maybe. Well, I'm going in and say hello to McCann.
12: Ed.
13: Yeah?
12: No matter what McCann tells you, keep your job, Ed. Please keep it. Promise me.
13: After all the trouble I went through to get the job, you think I'm crazy? Oh, don't worry, Aggie. I'll fix this a bite deep, will you?
12: Okay.
13: Hey. Hey, McCann.
14: Where'd you get back?
13: No, just now. I got the job. I start Monday.
14: Oh, good, good. Gonna have an assistant for free.
13: An assistant?
14: Yeah, me. I'm gonna be your assistant bill boss.
13: Oh, now look, McCann, there ought to be an easier way.
14: Nobody ever got to be a millionaire an easier way.
13: Well, okay, McCann. But I don't like the idea of playing nursemaid to billboards in every railroad station between New York and Washington. That's worse.
14: So what? It's work. You gotta find the best spot to knock off that currency shipment before it gets to the Treasury Department. You think of any better way to case it up?
13: No, I guess there ain't any.
14: You said it. Look, I'm starved, Ed. You think Aggie'd rustle up some food?
13: Yeah, I already told her to.
14: You tell her about your new job?
13: Yeah, she's tickled.
14: You didn't tell her the real reason you took it?
13: No, of course not.
14: You know, Aggie don't care much for me.
13: Well, it's not you, McCann. Aggie just don't go for hot dough. Well, she'd be happy if I'd take a job like this bill posting and stick with it for the rest of my life.
14: You ought to be careful. Aggie might get ideas that a stretch and sing sing would make you honest.
13: Oh, not Aggie.
14: She's a woman, ain't she? Remember, Ed, you can never figure a woman. Let's smoke a cigarette before we start on our next billboard, huh?
13: Yeah, it's okay with me, McCann. Well, how about it? Is this Trenton a better spot than the others?
14: We gotta pass up Trenton, too. Give me a light.
13: Oh, sure. What's the matter here?
14: Didn't you see? The Trenton police got a permanent detail right here in the station.
13: Well, there's never more than two cops. We can handle it.
14: Yeah, but remember, we gotta go up the stairs, through the station, and out on the street. It'll take time. Too much time.
13: Okay, you're the boss. But I'll sure be glad when I can throw these posters down a sewer.
14: Soon, Ed. Soon. Mm-hmm. I'm going to look over the Baltimore and Washington stations.
13: Well, that's crazy. Those big stations are rotten with guards.
14: Maybe. And I'm going to take a look anyway. You finish up, go on back to New York, and I'll meet you Sunday at Aggie's apartment.
13: Right.
14: Let's get going on that other poster.
15: Northbound train for New Brunswick, Elizabeth, Newark, and New York. Now arriving on track one. Northbound train for New Brunswick, Elizabeth.
12: And all that stuff you told me was a lie, huh? McCann has been working with you. That bill posting job was just an act. You're just using it to case a job.
13: Oh, now take it easy, Aggie. What are you cooking there?
12: You'll find out when you eat it. Ed, you made me a promise.
13: Now look, Aggie. There's no use trying to make me something I ain't.
12: No, I guess there isn't.
13: Now, McCann will be here in a few minutes. Now, be nice to that guy. He's a wonder, Aggie.
12: You'll get caught, Ed. They'll get you as sure as you're standing there.
13: Oh, not a chance, Aggie. It's going to be perfect. This is going to be the last job. Millions. I'll be fixed for life. That's McCann. I'll let him in. And don't you pop off in front of him. Hello, McCann.
14: Hi, Ed. Hello, Aggie. I said, hello, Aggie.
12: I understand you're going to make $1 million, McCann.
13: Aggie, cut it, will you?
14: Go on, Aggie. What were you saying?
12: I understand you're casing the biggest job ever.
13: Now, look, McCann.
14: Shut up, Ed. So Ed told you, didn't he? Well, he told you right, Aggie.
12: So it's going to be the biggest thing ever, huh? Millions. So big you'll never have to pull another job.
14: What about it?
12: Okay, I'm for it. But only because it's going to be the last job.
13: Now, look, McCann, she gets an idea. You can't get it out of her head.
14: Now,
13: what she would have found out anyway.
14: Okay, Ed, okay. Don't worry about it. I picked out our spot.
13: Yeah, where?
14: Washington, D.C.
13: Washington? Are you nuts? We'll never make it. They got 1 million cops down there.
14: The way I got it figured, it'll be a pipe.
13: Yeah?
14: The train pulls into the Union Station in Washington 5 minutes before 2 p.m.
13: Broad daylight.
14: That's right. They unload the dough from the train on a baggage truck. It goes over the bridge, across First Street to the post office. And that's where we get it, at the bridge.
13: Ooh, what about the guard?
14: No guards there. Only the guy that pushes the baggage truck. And then...
13: Machine gun, huh?
14: No shooting, Ed, I hope.
13: No?
14: How are we going to happen? Now, I figure there'd be 5 or 6 big sacks of dough on the baggage truck. We kidnap the guy, make him grab 2, then we take as many as we can manage, load the dough, and then the guy in the car, and we're off.
13: With Mike at the wheel.
14: That's right.
13: When?
14: Lincoln's birthday. ought to be nice and quiet. I'll ride down to Washington on a train, meet you right at the bridge. Mike will be in a car parked on First Street. When you see me get off the train, then...
13: Right on time, McCann. Everything's set.
14: Perfect. Come on. I got the door loaded.
13: Mike's got the car in a great spot. It's just a few feet from the bridge here.
14: Good. And here comes our baggage truck.
13: Now, you had all the angles figured, McCann. Look at those sacks of dough. Hey, wait a minute. There's two guys with a dough.
14: Guard?
13: Yeah, with a gun.
14: Gotta switch plans, Ed. We don't kidnap the guy.
13: But
14: we don't kidnap the guy.
13: No?
14: They walk by us. You crack the guard's skull, I'll take care of the other guy.
13: Right.
14: Now, watch him.
13: Okay.
14: Ready?
13: I'm all set. He's out.
14: Hey, what the devil are you doing?
13: I got this one. Grab the money sack.
14: I got two. Yours okay?
13: Yeah, yeah.
14: What about the other sack?
13: Any of these.
14: Let's go.
13: All right.
14: Come on, hurry it up, Mike.
16: You can slow down, Mike.
14: Well, we got away clean.
16: Okay, we can.
14: How much did we got?
13: Stick to your driving, Mike. We'll count up the score later.
14: See, Ed? I tell you it'd be a pipe. Want to make a guess how much we got in these three sacks?
13: Oh, I don't know. Half million?
14: 2 million, at least.
16: 2 million?
14: No kidding.
13: Watch the road, Mike. Oh, you're dreaming, McCann. There ain't no 2 million.
14: You say there's only a half a million?
13: Yeah. A half million. Tops.
14: Tell you what I'll do, Ed.
13: What?
14: Settle with you right now. You take 200,000 for your share of the score.
13: 200,000, huh?
14: That's right.
13: You mean I'm guaranteed 200 grand even if my split comes out less?
14: Yeah, and everything over 200 grand, I keep.
13: You're pretty sure yourself, McCann.
14: Did you know?
13: Say 300,000, I'll think about it.
14: 250 grand.
13: 300.
14: A quarter million, Ed. Guaranteed.
13: 300 grand.
14: You heard my price.
13: Okay, McCann. You got a deal. A quarter of a million.
11: McCann and his henchmen could hardly wait to settle the outcome of this curious bargain done, but they had no idea of the actual value of the huge shipment of currency they'd stolen.
17: Well, we're certainly curious to know how much it was, too, Director Malone. 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
18: You were telling us, Director Malone, how McCann and his gang made a clean getaway after robbing the shipment of currency.
11: Yes, Don. McCann had prepared a special hideout near Brentwood in the eastern section of Washington, D.C. After the robbery, the gang drove directly to the hideout. With shades drawn, they sat down around a heavy table on which mail sacks containing the huge money shipment were piled.
14: What do you say, McCann? Open them up.
16: Shut up, Frank. Well, Ed, you can still back out. It's over 2 million,
13: I settled for 250 grand. I'll take it.
14: Hand me the knife, Mike.
13: Sure.
14: Sure. Well, here goes. Give me this.
13: Get away, will you? Look at it. Thousands.
14: Wait a minute.
13: What?
14: Look at it.
13: Well, I'll be...
14: Let's see that other sack. Hurry, McKean.
13: Shut it. The same.
14: How about
13: that? There is one. I... Just like the others.
14: No, ain't that great?
13: But it's still going.
14: Yeah, it's still.
13: The whole bunch ain't worth a nickel. It's all cut in half, mutilated.
14: Every bill, right down the middle.
13: Did it with nothing?
14: Not without the other half, it ain't. Well, looks like we picked the loser.
13: Well, you and me, McCann, but not Ed.
14: What do you mean?
13: He's got 250 grand coming, guaranteed.
14: Yeah, McCann, what about that?
13: You expect me to pay off,
14: Ed? Well, a deal's a deal.
13: The deal hinges on how much we got. We got nothing.
14: That was guaranteed 250 grand.
13: And?
14: Well, by rights, I should get it.
13: By rights, you should get it, yeah. Look, call off the deal, Ed. You get a double share, the next job.
14: Mm. Okay, the deal's off. Now, what happens now?
13: Every bill goes down the sewer tonight.
14: What, McKean?
13: Down the sewer, I said. Then we can all go back to New York and figure how we can make up for this bum score.
15: 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Bandits who escaped today with $4 million in mutilated money consigned to Treasury Department, Washington, narrowly missed equal amount good currency loaded on same baggage truck. Shipment originated Federal Reserve Bank, New York. 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Check all possible suspects, New York gangs.
12: See, you'd listen to me, you wouldn't have had all this. But no, you've got to go ahead.
14: Oh, cut it, Aggie. Bad enough missing a $4 million score without you rubbing it in.
12: Well, this ought to be a lesson to you.
14: You expecting anyone?
12: No.
14: Not McCann's, not.
12: Cops?
14: Well, how should I know? I ain't taking chances.
12: Ed, put away that gun.
14: Shut up. Get over where you won't get hurt. Who is it?
13: Me, Mike. Open up.
14: Oh, Mike.
13: Okay.

0: stuff in the sewer.
1: What harm could a few of them do? I can't bend them.
0: Well, get rid of those bills, Mike.
1: Oh, yeah.
0: If McCann catches you with them, he'll skin you alive.
1: Okay, I'll get you.
0: Now, look, Aggie. McCann's got the old hideout lined up on Academy Avenue. We'll work it like the other time. I'll be going out for food. You call me at that delicatessen at 11:30 every night, like you used to. I'm a payphone.
2: Well, you don't think you're hot enough for the cops to tap the phone here.
0: Well, you can't tell. You got the number?
2: Yeah, it's written down someplace. Ed, you should have stuck to that bill posting job. You should have stuck.
3: Inspector Reed speaking.
4: Captain Barney Dowd, Inspector, New York Police.
3: Oh, yes, Captain. What can I do for you?
4: Inspector, I think we have a couple of those mutilated bills from your Union Station robbery.
3: Hey, where'd they turn up, Captain?
4: A kid found halves of two $20 bills in an ash can uptown in Washington Heights. And the neighborhood may give us a lead.
3: Well?
4: The ash can belongs to a house where a girl named Aggie Morgan has an apartment on the fourth floor.
3: Who's this Aggie Morgan, Captain?
4: Well, she's a girlfriend of Ed McNamara. And McNamara is certainly one man who could be in on that kind of job.
3: Hey, thanks, Captain Dowd. I'll take the next train to New York.
4: You're not doing yourself any good, Aggie.
2: I know what I'm doing. Even if I knew where Ed was, I wouldn't tell you coppers.
4: All right. You might as well take her to headquarters, Inspector.
2: I haven't seen Ed in weeks.
5: Who's Ed been palling with lately?
2: How should I know?
5: You could help, Ed.
2: Yeah, how?
4: If you were to tell us who Ed was with on that Washington train robbery, things might go a lot easier.
2: You wouldn't kid me, copper.
5: We'll have to hold you as a material witness.
2: You mean keep me in jail?
4: Until we find Ed McNamara. If you told us where he is, you wouldn't have to go.
2: You mean that?
4: We do, Aggie.
2: And things go easier for Ed?
5: You have my word.
2: I'll make a bargain with you, Captain Dowd.
4: What?
2: You just let me stay here. The minute Ed walks in, I'll tell him to phone you.
5: Why, you...
4: All right, man. Take it to headquarters.
2: You don't have to push. I can walk by myself.
5: We won't get much out of her, Captain Dowd.
4: I'm afraid not, Inspector.
5: Well, where do we go from here? We're not even sure Ed McNamara was in on the Washington job.
4: No, but if I know Ed, he sure could have been. I'll have my men do a thorough job on this apartment. Maybe something will turn up to give us a break.
6: Finish up that drink, Ed. You don't want to stay away from the hideout too long.
0: I wish I knew how hot we are, McCann.
6: There's no sense taking chances. Look, Ed, I'm going to run over to Newark.
0: Yeah?
6: Yeah, I want to talk to a guy about a couple of payroll jobs to tide us over. You get some food in the joint so we can hold up for a while.
0: Yeah, I'll get it in that delicatessen.
6: Yeah. They got good stuff. Get enough for a couple of weeks.
0: Yeah, that ought to be plenty. Yeah, it doesn't look like the cops have made us for that Washington job.
6: Why should they? Those two guys we slugged didn't get a good look at us, and all that phony dough was down the sewer. How about the license plates?
0: No, I got them hid under the carpet.
6: We can't use those plates again, so tomorrow we dump them in the river.
0: Good. Then there's nothing they can pin on.
6: You better get into the hideout. Go out for the food later.
0: Right.
6: I'll be back from Newark about midnight.
0: Midnight, huh?
6: Yeah. Wait up for me. See you at 12.
5: Inspector Rain.
3: Captain Dowd, Inspector.
5: Oh, yes, Captain. Anything interesting in Aggie's apartment?
3: Well, among other things, we found a phone number.
5: Phone number?
3: A delicatessen on Academy Avenue. It's too far away from Aggie's apartment for her to buy food there, but she may be contacting Ed McNamara through the public phone there.
5: Good work, Captain.
3: I'll pick you up in about 10 minutes, Inspector, and we'll see if this pays off. Attention, Manhattan Detective Squad. Ed McNamara spotted entering delicatessen on Academy Avenue after leaving rooming house two doors away. Emergency squads, prepare for raid. Emergency squads, prepare for raid. Inside of house will be covered by Captain Dowd detail.
4: We wait at the head of the stairs on the second floor, Inspector.
5: Yeah, that should give us good cover.
4: We can rush down and get him as he opens his room on the first floor. Get your gun ready.
5: Yeah. I think McNamara's got that room down there all by himself.
4: Most likely. The way this bunch operates.

0: we split up after a job.
1: Hey, street door's open.
2: Put him up, Ed.
3: Yeah, what?
2: That's it. Keep him high.
0: Come on, Inspector.
3: Hey, what's the matter, Clyde?
2: Get inside your room.
1: All right.
0: Frisk him.
1: I ain't got a gun.
0: We'll find that out.
4: Nothing on him, Captain.
1: See, I told you.
0: Put the cuffs on him.
4: Right.
0: Where's your roommate, Ed?
1: What roommate? I'm staying here alone. What do you want me for, anyway?
0: That Washington Mail stick-up.
1: I never even heard of it.
4: You'll hear plenty about it before we're finished.
1: Okay, so I'll hear plenty. Now take me downtown, book me so I can get a night's sleep. It's already midnight.
0: I guess we'd better take him in, eh, Inspector?
4: Yeah, I suppose so. Grab your hat, Ed.
1: I don't need no hat. Let's get out of here.
0: You're awful anxious to get booked, Ed.
1: Oh, am I?
4: Yeah. Why do you want to go to jail so fast?
1: I told you, I want some sleep.
0: Well, I think we'll wait around and see who you're expecting.
1: I ain't expecting anybody.
0: It's only midnight. We've got lots of time.
1: Now, take me in, will you?
0: We're staying a while. Shut the door, will you, Inspector?
4: Right.
0: What do you know about that Washington Mail job, Ed?
1: I said I never even heard of it.
0: Well, that's a start. Let's all go over and sit down. We'll talk about it. Go ahead.
4: Hey, wait a minute.
0: Hmm?
4: Something's under this carpet.
0: What is it, Ed?
1: No, the landlord put it there. It's a piece of tin. Covers a hole in the floor.
0: Okay. Run over and sit down. I'll have a look under the carpet. Well.
4: What is it, Captain?
0: District of Columbia license plate.
4: 38-562, the getaway car. Well, that pins it on him.
0: Well, Ed, might as well talk now. Get your gun ready. Ed, don't the doors unlock to come in. Tell him.
1: Doors unlocked, come in.
5: What's your idea?
4: Get him up.
0: Joe McCann.
5: Watch him. You won't get me.
0: That's Joe McCann.
5: Okay. Good, I'm through.
0: Put the cuffs on him.
4: Right.
0: All right, you two, let's go. You'll have a lot of years to think about the $4 million you didn't get.
6: All Joe McCann and Ed McNamara got from the $4 million Washington currency robbery done were long terms in a federal penitentiary. While in prison, McCann handpicked a new gang from among his fellow convicts. With him, they were to carry out a new series of spectacular crimes.
7: And that's next week's case, isn't it, Director Malone?
6: Yes, Don.
7: We'll look forward to hearing these inside facts, Director Malone. And thank you for a fine report tonight. Now, before we broadcast our nationwide clues, here is a word from Waterman. If I were to ask you, what do you buy ink for? You'd answer, why, that's easy to write with. But then I'd answer and say, do you know there's an ink, Waterman's Blue Black Ink, which gives you up to 6,500 extra words per filling of your pen? 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Waterman's Blue Black Ink is all ink. 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
8: Attention, citizens. West Coast. Be on watch for Antonio Tavera, indicted for murder of federal officer engaged in performance of official duties. Official description, Antonio Tavera, T-A-V-E-R-A, alias Miguel Leon Rico. 5 feet 7 1/2 inches, 135 pounds, black hair, brown eyes, vertical scar, center of forehead. Vertical scar, center of forehead. Caution, Tavera is dangerous and may be armed. Citizen Southern States, be on lookout for murderer who escaped state prison, Fort Myers, Florida. William Alfred Sawyer, 5 feet 11 inches, 120 pounds, blonde hair, blue eyes, sallow complexion, scar right side of face. Very large birthmark, upper left arm, scar inside left forearm. Watch for escaped murderer, William Alfred Sawyer.
9: Wanted by FBI, Indiana armed robbery charge. Frank Domer Berman, 5 feet 11 and 1 half inches, 185 pounds. Brown hair, brown eyes, 5 moles on right side of face, 3 moles on left side of face. Tattoos, anchor, left forearm, heart, left wrist. Watch for Frank Elmer Berman. Consider dangerous.
10: These are the clues on the most urgently sought persons in the United States tonight, March 23rd. If you have any information concerning these clues, notify your local police, the Federal Bureau of Investigation, or gangbusters at once.
11: 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New daring, new devices, new successes. 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
10: 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And remember, in peace or in war, the American Red Cross never ends its efforts to relieve suffering and pain. So give. Give generously. Gangbusters is a Phillips H. Lord production for Waterman's Pens and Waterman's Inc. 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

0: are the friend of a man living in death, confidant of a ghoul, witness to a nameless terror. 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
0: Tonight, we escape to a gloom-shrouded moor and a house where dread holds sway. As Edgar Allan Poe recounts it in his famous story, The Fall of the House of Usher.

0: It is with some regret, but I believe advisable that I identify myself only as a friend of Roderick Usher. Certainly the last and perhaps the only friend of that unhappy man. Having only one sister, he was the last male descendant of the ancient house of Usher. Roderick had been one of my boon companions in boyhood, but many years had elapsed now since our last meeting. And so as I held his letter in my hand, not yet opening it, I reflected with no little sadness upon the devious fates that chart our courses and drive old friends away from one another. But then a sudden feverish and nostalgic curiosity laid hold of me, and with fingers made clumsy by their eagerness, I tore open the letter and read...
1: My dear friend, my need of you has so far outgrown my pride that I'm going to request a favor which I realize full well may involve considerable inconvenience to yourself. For some time past, I have been suffering from an acute bodily illness. Illness intensified by serious mental oppression, if I may so call it. A horror which looms over me. A horror grown so great I dare no longer face it alone. And so, in all humility, and for the sake of years gone by, I beseech you to come to me at once, here to the family estate in the north. Should events conspire to prevent your coming, then only God may know the consequences. Your friend in desperation, Roderick Usher.
0: And so it happened that at the end of a dull, dark, and soundless day in the middle of October, I found myself, as the shades of evening drew on, within view of the grim and melancholy House of Usher. I confess that the first sight of the house, the fungus-covered walls of stone thrusting their crumbling ramparts against the darkening sky, rising out of the sullen, sluggish waters of the black tarn at their base, the bleak and vacant windows staring blindly, the bone-white trunks of decaying trees, these things filled me with a nameless and desolate terror, so that I reined in my horse and sat trembling, half fearing to cross the wooden bridge that led over the waters of the moat and up to the entrance of the House of Usher. Then impatiently I shook off this strange feeling of dread, and was an instant later clattering over the wooden bridge and onto the courtyard. I dismounted quickly, tossed my reins to the silent lackey who approached, strode across the gravel and up to the massive wooden portal, the door of the House of Usher.

0: Good afternoon. My name
1: is... I know. You're the friend of Master Roderick. Please come inside, sir.
0: Thank you. But may I inquire how it happens you know me?
1: You have been expected for some time, sir.
0: Yes, true. But also I'm a stranger to you and could be some other visitor.
1: That you could be anyone other than the friend whom Master Roderick expects, sir, would be impossible. You see, no one else would ever come to this house.
0: Then I followed his stealthy footsteps through many dark and intricate passages. My earlier foreboding heightened and was made fearful by the somber aspect of the hallways by which we passed. The many unused rooms reaching out with their vast emptiness like some hideous jungle creeper. But at length, we stood before the door of the master studio, and there the servant left me, departed and left me to go in alone. The man across the room, half reclining on the couch, his back turned toward me, did not hear the opening of the door. For the space of several heartbeats, I saw only the deathly pale and ghastly sunken features of a stranger. Then only with difficulty could I recognize, behind that mask, my boyhood friend. For surely, under light of heaven, no man had ever before so terribly altered in so brief a time as had Roderick Usher.
2: Oh. Oh, my friend, you've come at last. Thank God you did come.
0: Oh, Roderick, did you not know I would? Could you not be sure that no long years would ever dim the friendship we shared in youth?
2: So many things have dimmed. Ah, youth. It seems so long ago. But now you're here, and we'll find it, relive it all over again, every glorious moment of it. And all these shadows, all these gibbering phantoms that haunt me, they'll be driven out. And then the sun will shine again, and we'll be young again and relive...
0: Roderick!
2: Oh, but forgive me, my friend. My excessive joy at the sight of you after so many years drives me into a frenzy of talk. How many years has it... Oh, no matter. It is enough that you are here. Here, and brought with you all the lost, all the happy days of my boyhood.
0: But I'd expected from your letter to find you in serious straits indeed. Instead, you seem in the best of spirits.
2: You have the right to know. But in all frankness, here in your presence, I find it difficult to credit important to those things which only yesterday filled me with terror. True, I've been ill. A nervous affliction, something in the nature of a family weakness, probably. It has affected me with a morbid acuteness of the senses, such that quite often the least sounds and odors and colors become irritating beyond endurance. Then I've eaten but little, as you can see.
0: But surely you've retained the services of a physician.
2: A physician? Oh, yes, of course. He calls almost daily, though it is more often Madeline that he attends. You remember my twin sister, Madeline? For her, I fear more greatly than for myself. Even today, she's taken to her bed, and I have no doubt will never rise from it again.
0: Oh, a tragedy. The sympathies of my heart go out to you.
2: Oh, but leave it for the present. Leave it to dream of all those happy days we left so far behind. Everything will be different now that you're here. Do you remember when we were 12?
0: But the happy forgetfulness which Roderick found in my coming was short-lived. And in a few days, he had sunk into a morose torpor, from which only occasionally with frantic difficulty could he reach the joy of our first few hours of meeting. More often, his mental apathy was broken by bursts of vicious temper and violent ill humor, fits I could only excuse on the basis of his illness. And that illness began, in my mind, to assume a most mysterious character. Being unable to divine its true nature from Roderick's hesitant offerings, I took the liberty of questioning the physician a few days later when I chanced to encounter him in a hallway.
3: Yes, she's resting as well as might be expected.
0: But she continues to decline. Is that not correct, Doctor?
3: That would seem to be the case.
0: And the malady, the illness which has stricken her, is it the same as that which affects her brother Roderick?
3: I may venture that it is.
0: Might I inquire the nature of this illness?
3: As to that, I am unable to say.
0: You imply, then, that I have no right to the information?
3: Not at all. I am confessing to you quite simply, sir. I do not know what afflicts Madeline and Roderick Usher.
0: And so a week passed. A week in which the sullen, leaden skies darkened into deeper oppressiveness, in which Roderick's deathly pallor and creeping mental dissolution grew more apparent. A week in which the monstrous atmosphere of this ancient mausoleum began to crawl insidiously within my own consciousness, stirring into life a formless, unknown dread. Then one evening, we were sitting in the vaulted studio, while the first shadows of night began to flow together into pools of darkness. Roderick had been unusually troubled during the day, and had been trying to find some solace by playing on the violin. Of a sudden, there came a knock upon the door.
4: Stop it! Stop that infernal pounding, do you hear? Do you wish to drive me completely mad? Open the door and come in, come in!
0: It's the doctor.
4: Well, what is it? What do you want?
3: Master Usher, I regret that I must say this, but it is my sad duty to inform you that your sister Madeline is no longer living.
2: Madeline, my sister. Then she's dead?
3: She breathes no more.
2: Dead?
4: And perhaps, my dear doctor, you can tell me what caused her death.
3: Unfortunately, I can only take refuge in the term heart failure.
4: Heart failure? Ah, yes. Of course. Very well, Doctor. If you'll be kind enough to wait, I'll come down directly and discuss the arrangement.
3: At your service. I bid you good afternoon, gentlemen.
0: Roderick, I assure you of my deepest sympathy.
2: You do. Your deepest sympathy. The doctor regrets his sad duty.
4: Are you fools, both of you fools?
0: I don't understand.
2: Haven't you seen it yet? Can you not feel it about you? The horrid, monstrous, brooding spirit of this accursed house. Can't you hear its evil laughter as it lurks in the hallways and grows fat upon the soul? My dead sister.
0: Roderick.
2: Can't you see that it matters nothing to me that she's dead? But I myself walk but a few steps behind her into the same shadows of hell. Can't you sense those hideous tentacles even now reaching out for me? For me, who now the last living, if it be living, the last living descendant of the accursed house of...

Such was the passing of Madeline Usher, once living, now dead. And her very death, untimely in its aspects, bore to my trembling soul a portent of events yet more hideous, more horrible, and yet to come.

0: At a later hour of that same sad night, Roderick came into my chamber to voice an intention so morbidly unnatural that for the moment I could only feel that his tottering reason had at last failed him entirely.
1: Then you refuse?
0: But, Roderick, this is madness.
1: I tell you, before this night is over, the coffin body of my sister shall rest in the vault beneath this house, and if you will not help me, I shall do it myself.
0: But why? Why?
1: I could not stand to think of her buried out there in the dark graveyard, alone among the dead.
0: Roderick, she too is dead.
2: It's fantastic how little we know of death or of life. The doctor says she no longer breathes.
0: She is dead.
2: She was so lovely, it was my sister.
0: Roderick.
1: I must keep Madeline near me.
0: Nothing but evil would come of such an act.
1: I can trust no one but you. Not even physician himself. He hates us because he can't discover what it is that kills us. Even he might steal the body of my beloved sister, and he might learn our secret. You understand, don't you, my friend?
0: Yes, Roderick. Yes. I understand. And so it came about. Near midnight, we two alone made our way to an upper chamber of the house. And taking up the black coffin between us, in the shuddering light of candles, we walked the tortuous passageways, slowly descended the curving stairs of stone, passed beneath the moldy level of the earth, forced open a massive and age-rusted door of iron, and stood at last, with our ghastly burden, in a subterranean, dank and musty crypt, underneath the House of Usher.
1: Over here, my friend, on these trestles. Now, a trifle higher with the head. There. Oh, may you sleep in peace and dream, sweet sister. From I who tread the same path soft behind you.
0: Come, Roderick. The thing is done.
1: Oh, wait. Stay a moment. We've not yet affixed the coffin lid. See? I've left it loose so it can be turned back.
0: No. I beg you.
1: A last farewell. No more. Look. Is she not beautiful?
0: Yes. She was very beautiful.
1: Was? Yes, of course. The look of her confused me. But do you not see it too? The warm glow of the cheeks, the eyes shut softly, those lips half parted. Does it not seem that she may rise up and speak to us at any moment?
0: This gruesome place inspires those morbid fancies.
1: Morbid fancies? But now dead she seems to live, and living seems already dead.
0: Man, you seek out madness. You court it with your very thoughts.
1: And if I do, what matters? What value can there be in reason without the hope of life? Dead, you say to me, she is dead. But what certainty? Why not with equal reason say instead she lives? And that I,
2: the last of Usher, am the one who is already dead.
0: I prevailed upon my friend at last to leave that mournful place. And so with grim finality we secured the ebon lid, took up our flickering candles and departed from the crypt, leaving it alone with its darkness and death. The ponderous portal closed behind us. And then my soul, for one brief instant, felt the dread and awful meaning of eternity. There followed then a week of such dreary gloom and melancholy that my own spirit quavered at the menace of the nameless thing enshadowed in that house. By perceptible degrees, the living soul of Roderick Usher flickered lower. More ghastly grew his pallor, more tremulous the extremity of his terror. The eighth day following the death of Lady Madeline fell upon the last day of grim and gray October, and brought with it, as the curtains of night descended, the fitful breath of a rising tempest, uneasy gusts of sodden rain, and the sound of sullen, thunderous rumbles born of the dim flares of sheet lightning somewhere behind the lowering pall. I retired at a late hour, but found sleep impossible. At length, overpowered by some strange presentiment of evil, I found my reposeful inaction no longer endurable. And so I arose, threw on my clothes in haste, and fell to pacing the floor of my darkened chamber. Then in one instant, a soft sound in the blackness froze my steps in paralysis of terror. The latch of my chamber door was being lifted from without.
3: Who is it, I say?
2: It is I, Roderick.
3: Oh, Roderick. What are you doing up and about at this hour, in pitch blackness? Wait, let me light the candles.
2: No, I am quite used to darkness. I heard your footsteps and knew that you must be awake, even as I was. But
1: can it be that you've not seen it?
3: I don't understand you. I've seen nothing.
1: Then stay. You shall see it, even as I've seen it for these past 2 hours. Wait, wait. I'll throw open the casement window.
0: Indeed, a tempestuous yet sternly beautiful night, and one wildly singular in its terror and in its beauty. The exceeding density of the clouds which hung so low as to press upon the turrets of the house did not prevent our perceiving the velocity with which they flew careening from all points against one another. We had no glimpse of the moon or stars, but terrible to behold, the undersurfaces of the huge cloud masses, as well as all terrestrial objects immediately around us, were glowing in the unnatural light of a faintly luminous and clearly visible phosphorescence, which hung like a shroud about the mansion itself.
1: You see, my friend, tonight the thing grows bolder, gathers strength from the storm and from the dead soul it's eaten.
3: No, Roderick, you must not look at this. Here, I shall close this window and pull these curtains. And now, candlelight. Such darkness is the very mother of evil fear. There. Now come, sit here. Suppose I read aloud from some book or another.
2: As you wish.
3: I presume it matters little which. Oh. Here. Here's a volume of The Mad Trist by Canning. Will it serve?
2: As you said, it matters little.
3: I've always found the scene to be quite entertaining, wherein Ethelred dreams of fighting a dragon. Now, let's see. Oh, yes. Here it is. And so Ethelred waited no longer to hold parley with the hermit who mocked him from inside the hut. But feeling the rain upon his back and fearing the rising of the tempest, uplifted his axe and quickly made a hole in the plankings of the door for his gauntleted hand. And now, pulling sturdily, he so cracked and ripped all asunder that the noise of the dry and hollow sounding would alarmed and reverberated throughout the forest.
2: Why do you stop?
3: Why, that's strange. I fancied I just heard the very sound I read about.
2: Let us say it was caused by the storm, pray continue.
3: Oh, yes, the storm. Of course. But Ethelred, upon entering the door, was amazed to perceive no sign of the evil hermit, but instead a dragon of prodigious and scaly demeanor, which sat on guard before a shield of shining brass. and Ethelred uplifted his axe and struck the head of the dragon, which fell before him with a shriek so horrid and harsh, like whereof was never before. What sound is that?
2: Sound? The shriek of a dragon, my friend. Read on.
3: Very well. And now the champion, bethinking himself of the shield of brass, approached across the silver floor to where the shield hung upon the wall. But the shield, not waiting for his coming, loosed and fell upon the silver floor with a mighty great... And Roderick, I tell you, something moves within this house. That sound, it reverberated through the very walls. Can you tell me now you did not hear it?
2: Hear it now? Oh, yes, I hear it and have heard it. Long moments, hours, many days have I heard it. Yet I dared not speak.
3: But why?
2: Do you not know we put her living in the tomb? I tell you now, I heard her first feeble movements in the coffin many, many days ago. And I felt then it mattered little. But now she comes to upbraid me for my haste. And that last dread sound, yes, I heard it, the opening of a metal door to the crypt beneath the house. Now she comes here. Have I not heard her footsteps on the stair? Do I not distinguish the heavy and horrible beating of her heart? Madman that I am, I tell you that she now stands without that door. But even now she opens it.
3: There in the flickering light of candles, in the gloom and curtained doorway, stood the shrouded body of Lady Madeline. For one shuddering instant she swayed there. Then as Roderick uttered a single piteous cry, she fell upon him in violent and now final death agonies and bore him to the floor, a corpse. From that chamber and from that mansion, I fled aghast out the massive portal over the causeway into the night. Suddenly there shot along the path a wild light. Then I looked back in heightened terror, for the vast house and its shadows were alone behind me. The baleful gleam came from the setting full and blood-red moon, which now shone vividly through a widening crack in the walls of the house itself. And even as I gazed, its vision opened rapidly. There came a fierce breath of the tempest. The entire lunar orb burst at once upon my sight. My brain reeled as I saw the mighty walls rushing asunder. There came a long, tumultuous, shouting sound like the voice of thousand waters. And the dark, deep tarn at my feet closed sullenly and silently forever over the pitiful ruins of the ancient House of Usher.

0: Escape is produced and directed by William N. Robeson, and tonight brought you The Fall of the House of Usher by Edgar Allan Poe. Adapted for radio by Les Crutchfield, with Paul Frees as the narrator, Ramsey Hill as Roderick Usher, and Sheridan Hall as the physician. The special musical score was conceived and conducted by Cy Fuhrer. Next week...
1: You are the victim of a poorer man, pursued from the west coast of Africa to the west end of London by a dead man's head, which grins at you upside down.

0: Next week, Escape, with H.G. 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
2: 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Those excellent California wines that can add so much pleasantness to the way you live, to your happiness in entertaining guests, to your enjoyment of everyday meals. Yes, right now a glassful would be very pleasant, as Roma Wines bring you a remarkable tale of suspense.
3: And with the drama called The Taming of the Beast, and with the performances of Miss Nancy Kelly as Nora Van Nostrand, and Mr. Helmut Dantin as Dr. Ferrari, Roma Wines hope indeed to keep you in suspense.
4: I knew what kind of woman Nora was the minute I laid eyes on her. She was very beautiful, equally neurotic and utterly heartless. She was the kind of a woman who wants everything, gives nothing, and still thinks she's a passionate bargain for any man. Completely unconscious of the fact that her only real motivation in life is to humiliate, dominate, and finally destroy any man she can get her hands on. But that didn't matter either. You see, she had $3 million. And I'd already made up my mind, if my plans worked out, then I was going to kill her. She and Mark had given a party that night. The last of us were just leaving, and you could tell then that a storm was brewing and was going to break out the minute the door closed behind us.
5: Good night, Nora, darling.
6: Oh, Evelyn, it was wonderful to have you.
5: Darling, you know I wouldn't miss one of your parties for anything. You can always count on at least one good fight. Good night, Mark.
6: Oh, good night.
7: Oh, good night, Nora.
6: Good night, Harry.
7: Oh, can I see you tomorrow?
6: Call me.
7: Oh, I will. Good night, Mark. Thanks a million for everything.
8: Good night.
4: Good night, Mrs. Van Nostrand.
6: Oh, Dr. Ferrari, I'm so glad Maxine brought you along. You were simply fascinating. I do want to hear more about it sometime.
4: Thank you. Thank you very much. Good night, Mr. Van Nostrand. It was a great pleasure indeed.
8: Good night, Doctor.
6: Mark. Mark, must you insult everyone that I ever bring into this house?
8: Me? I didn't insult anyone.
6: Well, maybe you didn't slap anyone across the face with your gloves, but you might just as well have. Well,
8: maybe I might at that.
6: And what does that mean?
8: Nora, for your information, and I mean this very sincerely, it's apt to stir up some pretty primitive adrenal reactions when a man sees some handsome heel trying to make a date with his wife right under his very nose.
6: Oh, Mark, how utterly childish. What are you thinking of?
8: It's not what I'm thinking of. It's what he's thinking of. And you know what it is.
6: Well, what if he is? He's only human. And if you're insinuating
8: I'm
6: that
8: I'm not insinuating anything. If I thought that...
6: What do you expect me to do while you're downtown all day? Sit around home playing housewife? You know I'm not that kind of a person. You promised me when we were married...
8: I know, Nora, I know. I'm sorry. It's just that I'm a little jealous. Can't you see that? Because I love you. Okay?
6: No. No, Mark. I think we ought to have a very thorough talk about the whole thing.
8: All right, darling, but not tonight. I'm tired.
6: Not tonight. Not tonight. I'm tired. That's what you always say every time I want to discuss anything with you. It's all right when you want to sit up all night and talk, but when it's a question of my problems and my friends...
8: What do you mean, your friends? I've never heard you say a decent word about any one of them in your life. Unless you want to pick a quarrel with me.
6: Don't you shout at me.
8: All right, but...
6: I'm certainly not the one who's trying to pick a quarrel. I'm simply trying to get you to adopt a reasonable attitude.
8: Well, you're not trying to be reasonable. You're just trying to make me out a heel because I don't like that bunch of sponging, neurotic...
6: Who pays for the parties we give? Who bought and paid for this house that you're living
8: Nora.
6: In? I did. And I don't notice you leaning over backwards.
8: I'm your husband,
6: Then stop
8: Nora.
6: Torturing me. Stop preaching. Stop telling me what I... ought to do and try to be decent yourself once in a while.
8: Not decent.
6: Shut up!
8: I won't stand for this,
6: won't
8: Nora.
6: You? Well, then maybe you won't stand for this either.
8: Nora.
6: For this.
8: Nora, I warn you, stop throwing those glasses around.
6: What will you do? What will you do? What will you
8: Nora,
6: do?
8: Nora, you're out of your mind. You're sick or crazy.
6: All right. All right, I'm crazy. See? I'm crazy. I'm crazy. You hit me.
8: I could kill you if you act like this. I could kill you.
4: Yes, what is it?
9: Dr. Ferrari, Mr. Mark Van Nostrand would like to see you.
4: Van Nostrand? So soon? Have him come in.
8: Hello, Dr. Ferrari.
4: Come in, Mr. Van Nostrand. Sit down.
8: Thanks. Say, I'm afraid I didn't make a very good first impression as a host last night.
4: Oh, that's all right. A man in my profession never goes on first impressions anyway.
8: No, I suppose not. But if there was anything... Well, I guess without realizing it, I was a little disturbed even then.
4: About your wife?
8: How did you know?
4: Oh, it's rather obvious. You're a sane, sober, well-adjusted sort of man, while Mrs. Van Nostrand is inclined to be more volatile.
8: You mean neurotic, don't you?
4: If you prefer, and if you know what the word means.
8: I think I do.
4: Very well, then. Yes, Mrs. Van Nostrand is very definitely neurotic, but most of us are, more or less.
8: Doctor, I'm not trying to blame her. I know there are causes behind these things, and I love Nora. I don't know how I could go on living without her. And I mean that quite literally.
4: Of course you do.
8: At first I was able to cope with it all right, but now I'm beginning to lose my grip. Like last night. We had a terrible quarrel after all of you'd left. We made it up, of course, but... Well, this time it really shook me. It frightened me.
4: Yes.
8: I'd suggested a couple of times before that maybe she ought to go to a doctor, some nerve specialist or something, but it always made her so furious that I... Well... Anyway, after hearing some of your conversation last night, some of the results you'd had, well, I thought, what could I lose? I'd try again.
4: And so you did.
8: Yes. And I was never so surprised in my life. She agreed.
4: Hmm. Well, of course, we often find that meeting people socially is very helpful in overcoming resistance.
8: Yeah, that's what I thought it was. Doctor, you can help her, can't you? I don't know what I'd do if
4: Mrs. Van Nostrand herself will cooperate. Yes, I can.
8: Swell. She's here with me, waiting outside. Shall I bring her in?
4: Please do.
8: Nora?
10: Yes?
8: Come in, will you, darling?
4: How do you do, Mrs. Van Nostrand?
10: Hello, Dr. Ferrari. I suppose Mark has convinced you by this time that I'm mad as a hatter.
8: Oh, no, darling.
4: In our profession, Mrs. Van Nostrand, we don't go on hearsay evidence.
8: Well, I guess there's no sense in my hanging around.
4: No, I wouldn't wait if I were you. These preliminary interviews sometimes take quite a while.
8: I'll see you this evening, Nora.
10: Goodbye, darling.
8: Bye.
4: Well, Mrs. Van Nostrand?
10: Well, what do we do now? I suppose I go into some sort of a trance and you pry all my little secrets out of me.
4: Let us understand each other. Nobody is forcing you to come here, and you can go now if you like.
10: And suppose I don't like?
4: All right, then let's talk sense.
10: You know this is all very silly, don't you?
4: I don't know anything of the kind. Why did you come if you thought it was silly?
10: To humor Mark.
4: Oh, I see. You've never humored him before my going to a doctor, have you?
10: All right. Do you want the nice, sensible reason, or do you want the real one?
4: Let's try the real one.
10: Well, then, I came here because I find you very attractive.
4: I see.
10: And now it's your turn.
4: Do you want the professional answer?
10: Oh, no. Let's not be professional yet.
4: In that case, I think you're the most exciting woman I've ever met in my life.

0: For Suspense, Roma Wines are bringing you as stars Miss Nancy Kelly and Mr. Helmut Dantin, whom you have heard in the first act of The Taming of the Beast, a radio play by Charles Smith and Robert Richards, which is Roma Wines' presentation tonight of Suspense.
1: Between the acts of Suspense, this is Truman Bradley for Roma Wines. Next Sunday is Easter, and now here is a timely word from Elsa Maxwell, gracious authority on hospitality.
2: Easter is a joyous day, and I know many of you have carefully saved ration points to get something special for dinner. Perhaps it is a tempting, mouth-watering roast of ham, or a tender, golden brown roast duck. May I suggest that you add to the joyousness of the occasion by serving Roma California Sauterne. This glorious wine lends a welcome note of golden color to your table and adds to the enjoyment and pleasure of dining.
1: An attractively set table, a steaming platter with an Easter ham or duck or roast, done to a golden brown turn, and then the crowning touch, a glistening glass full of Roma Sauterne set beside each dinner plate. Truly a tempting picture. And Roma Sauterne is the gracious note that makes your dinner truly enjoyable. You'll enjoy its fragrant delicateness and delightful bouquet. Like all the Roma wines, this masterpiece of the wine grower's art has unvarying goodness. The happy result of selected grapes, picked at the very peak of their flavor in California's choicest vineyards. Guided to perfection by the ancient skill of Roma's famed wineries. Serve Roma wine this Easter. Serve it regularly. Remember, more Americans enjoy Roma than any other wine. R-O-M-A, Roma Wines.
0: And now Roma Wines bring back to our soundstage Nancy Kelly as Nora Van Nostrand and Helmut Dantin as Dr. Paul Ferrari in The Taming of the Beast, a play well calculated to keep you in suspense.
3: Of course, I'm no more a doctor than Shirley Temple or a psychologist either. But I've picked up enough of the lingo to get by. It's easy. You just go to one of these semi-resort places in a state where the laws aren't too strict, put on a little front, get invited to the right parties, and before you can say Sigmund Freud, everybody in town with so much money and time they haven't anything better to do are flocking into your office and writing you big fat checks just to lie around and talk about themselves. With Nora, all I had to do was to get her to come around once, and I knew I could keep her coming back. Well, things were coming along very nicely with Nora, although I still kept a little professional touch, just for appearances. Then one afternoon, she came in and I noticed she had a look in her eye, a glint of excitement and amusement too, almost as though she were secretly laughing at me. And for a minute I was worried, and I fell back on the indifference and the professional manner until I could find out what it was.
4: You're very quiet today, darling. Is this one of the days I'm supposed to do the talking?
3: No, Nora. I will do the talking.
4: Well, then why don't you? I'm waiting.
3: Nora, have you had those x-rays taken as I asked you to?
4: How now, darling? How in the world did x-rays get into this conversation?
3: Because they are very important. A minor organic disorder can cause all kinds of psychic disturbances. I've told you all about that,
4: yes,
3: darling.
4: Yes, darling, you did, and it was very boring.
3: That's not the point. Did you have them taken?
4: Yes, I did.
3: At the Mills Laboratories?
4: Yes.
3: And when will I have the proofs?
4: Oh, 2 or 3 days, I think they said.
3: Oh, that's fine.
4: Paul, I want to ask you something now.
3: What?
4: Paul, do you really think I'm improving?
3: What do you think?
4: Oh, well, I feel more vital, more alive, more exhilarated than I have for, oh, years. Do you really think it's you?
3: What do you think?
4: Well, I think maybe yes.
3: Nora, perhaps the time has come for me to have a little talk with you about some things that I haven't been sure you were quite ready for up to now.
4: Darling, you're really pretty attractive, aren't you?
3: Nora, as you become a more adjusted person, a more complete and more developed person, you must expect certain changes in your attitude towards your environment and your life.
4: Ah, oh, I'll certainly feel cheated if there aren't. What are you getting at, Paul?
3: Nora, you must expect as you become adjusted, that relationships with people who are no longer as adjusted as yourself will no longer be entirely satisfactory to you.
4: Oh, relationships such as marriage?
3: Yes, quite, Nora.
4: This is a proposal, isn't it, Paul?
3: What, Nora?
4: Yes, I think it is. And I think what you're really trying to tell me and haven't the courage to say is that I've got to get Mark out of the way.
3: I didn't say that, Nora.
4: Well, that's what you meant, wasn't it? But you don't need to worry, Paul.
3: Worry?
4: I suppose it really isn't fair. I suppose I really should have told you as soon as I came in.
3: Told me what?
4: Yes, I know I should have. You must be able to confide in your analyst. Isn't that the idea?
3: Nora, what are you talking about?
4: About Mark.
3: What about Mark?
4: Mark shot himself as I was leaving the house about 20 minutes ago.

This, of course, was a wonderful break. In all my plans, I never thought Muck would bow himself out with as little fuss as that. I must say he was a sport about it. No notes left behind, no accusing anybody. He just put the gun to his head and that was it. After that, it was easy. Nobody knew anything yet, so I was able, as Nora's analyst, to say that it was vital to her health to get away. We left the very night and were married in Yuma 6 hours later. And we stayed away, just traveling around for nearly 6 months. For Nora had the big house and everything back home, so of course, finally, we went back. I'd forgotten all about the x-rays I told Nora to have taken. There were nothing but window dressing anyway. But the next day when I went downtown to close up my office... Dr. Ferrari speaking. Who? Oh, yes, Mills Laboratories, yes. Yes, of course. Oh, yes, x-rays for Mrs. Ferrari. Yes, well, what is it? Tell me. What? Oh, this is terrible. Are you sure? She's my wife, you see. She's... I'm very sorry. Forgive me, yes. Listen, you must promise me one thing. Promise me that you won't tell this to another living soul, absolutely to no one. You understand that? Thank you very much. You might as well send them around to my house. I could hardly believe it. Because, you see, I hadn't really made up my mind yet when I was going to kill Nora or how. I only knew for a certainty that she would become unbearable.

0: What I said. What are you doing in here?
1: Going through your things?
0: Yes, I can see that. And why?
1: Paul, you seem to forget that this is my house.
0: And you seem to forget that these are my things. And that the reason I keep them locked up is precisely so that you won't go sticking your nose into things that are none of your business. Now, get out of here.
1: Oh, no.
0: Nora, are you going to walk out or am I going to put you out?
1: Neither, I think. Who is that woman who was in here this afternoon?
0: A patient.
1: A patient? You haven't had a patient since you retired on my money.
0: That's right. And enjoying every penny of it.
1: Who was she?
0: I told you, a patient.
1: You're lying.
0: All right, I'm lying. She was anything you want to think. Now, will you please go away and leave me alone?
1: Then I suppose these are hers.
0: Oh, you found those, did you?
1: Yes, yes, I found them, did I? And would you mind telling me why any patient of yours has to have full-length x-ray pictures?
0: Oh, really, Nora, you're beginning to border on the psychotic. You don't think I get excited about x-ray pictures of women, do you?
1: What are these pictures?
0: I see you've forgotten, my dear, that when you were more impressed with my talents than you seem to be now, you had some full-length x-ray pictures taken.
1: Oh.
0: Those are yours. I don't blame you for not recognizing yourself. Beauty is only skin deep.
1: Paul, why did you stop analyzing me?
0: Because you didn't need it anymore.
1: You decided that rather suddenly, didn't you?
0: Yes, I decided that the day after I married you. Now, will you please leave me? You're becoming very tiresome.
1: Tiresome? Now I'm tiresome. After you drove poor Mark to his grave.
0: Oh, so you're bringing in poor Mark now.
1: Bring him? Oh, if I could only bring him back.
0: Oh, stop it, Nora. You wouldn't have Mark back if he walked into this room right now.
1: Oh, wouldn't I?
0: No, and I'll tell you why. You never did want Mark from the moment you found out that you could snap your fingers and he would come running to you like a puppy. And you wanted me from the moment you found out that I wouldn't. And that's why you wouldn't leave me if I tried to beat you away with a club. How's that for analysis?
1: Oh. Oh, you beast. You vile, contemptible beast.
0: So I am a beast. But until you find some way of taming the beast, you are stuck with it. And that concludes the lesson for today. Class dismissed.
1: Maybe I will, Paul. Maybe I will find some way of taming the beast.
0: Go ahead and try. And in the meantime, you might try being a little more like a human being yourself in the short time you have got left.
1: Well, I... What do you mean?
0: What I say.
1: What do you mean?
0: All right, Nora. I've tried to keep it from you, but maybe you have got that coming to you, too.
1: Oh, what are you saying?
0: It's not what I'm saying. It's what those x-rays are saying. And if you don't believe me, take them to any doctor.
1: I asked you what you were saying. Why don't you tell me?
0: You've got a brain tumor, Nora. You will be dead in about 90 days. I suppose I shouldn't have told her, but I couldn't resist it. And I couldn't see that it would make much difference one way or the other. The laws in this state are pretty tight about a husband's share in a wife's property, and I was bound to get half anyway. And Nora had no relatives. So even if she tried to get nasty and leave the other half to the old lady's home or something, I could always break the will. As a matter of fact, telling her seemed to do a certain amount of good, because suddenly she changed. For the first time since I had known her, she had moments and even several days in a stretch of being genuinely kind and considerate and even affectionate. She wasn't suffering much, having violent headaches, but otherwise in pretty good shape, right up until the end. And the 90 days were nearly up, and she called me into her room one day. And I went in and sat beside her on the bed.
1: Paul, do you ever think much about death?
0: Oh, darling, you mustn't have morbid thoughts like that. Maybe it won't happen for a long time. Maybe.
1: Oh, my thoughts aren't morbid. I really don't mind now. I don't mind in the least.
0: That's the way to be, Nora.
1: But what about you, Paul?
0: What about me?
1: Yes. How do you feel about death?
0: Well, I guess I never thought much about it.
1: Oh, well, don't you think everyone should?
0: Maybe.
1: What do you think, Paul?
0: Well, I can't say that I'm exactly looking forward to it, but it looks like I'm lucky. It looks like it's still a pretty far way for me.
1: And that's funny, Paul, because you know, I am looking forward to it.
0: You're looking forward to it?
1: Paul, don't you think that if somebody really accomplished something by dying, they would look forward to it?

0: You mean being a hero, a savior of your country or something? I don't believe in heroes.
1: No, I don't mean that. I mean, if someone did something for themselves, something they'd wanted to do more than anything else in all their lives, and the only way they could do it was by dying, well, then wouldn't they look forward to it?
0: Well, maybe. Though I can't quite imagine the circumstances.
1: No, I suppose you can't. But, Paul...
0: Yes?
1: If someone lost everything they'd always wanted by dying, that would be terrible, wouldn't it?
0: Yes, I guess it would.
1: Dying would be torture then, wouldn't it? It'd be the most terrible torture that any human being could ever experience, wouldn't it?
0: What's this all about, Nora? I never knew you were a philosopher.
1: Paul, did you ever see this before?
0: Why, yes, that's Mark's gun, isn't it? The one he killed himself with.
1: That's right, Paul. Mark's gun.
0: What are you doing with it up here?
1: Oh, well, didn't it ever occur to you that I wouldn't go without taking you with me?
0: No, Nora, you are... What are you talking about? Give me that gun.
1: No, don't move, Paul.
0: Nora.
1: That hurts, doesn't it, Paul? You wouldn't get the money then, would you, Paul? You wouldn't get the money or anything, only death. Now, you see, Paul, they wouldn't hang me, would they? They wouldn't have time, because I'll be dead in a few days. But I'll still be alive when you're dead.
0: Nora!
1: You see, Paul, I did find a way of taming the beast after all.
0: Nora!

0: to die. There is not the slightest question about that. Probably by tomorrow night at the latest. That's why I'm able to tell about this. It doesn't matter now. Nothing matters much when you are dying and you know you are dying. But Nora was right. It would have been torture except for one thing. I still had one break coming. I've still got one last laugh. Because now I know how Nora is going to feel when she goes. Because she told me so herself. She told me what torture it would be. For me, she thought. Only it won't. It will be for her. Because it wasn't more than half an hour after she had shot me that the phone by her bed rang and she answered it in person.
1: Hello?
2: Mrs. Van Nostra, Mrs. Ferrari?
1: Yes?
2: Oh, thank heaven we've located you, Mrs. Ferrari. There's been a terrible mistake.
1: Well, who is this?
2: This is the Mills Laboratories. We took some x-rays of you last year, do you remember?
1: Yes?
2: Well, this has never happened before, but we were checking through our files today when we found out about the mistake. We sent you the wrong x-rays. The other patient just died, and that's how we came to find out about it. So, you see, we... Hello, Mrs. Ferrari? Mrs. Ferrari?
1: Yes?
2: So I say, you see, you're in perfect health, and you'll probably live to be 100. Hello? Hello, Mrs. Ferrari? Hello?
1: You live to be 100. You live to be 100.

0: And so closes The Taming of the Beast, in which Roma Wines have brought you Miss Nancy Kelly and Mr. Helmut Dantin as stars of tonight's study in Suspense.
1: Before our stars return to the microphone, let me say a word for Roma Wines, the sponsor of Suspense. 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Recently, she said,
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3: This is Nancy Kelly. It's always a really great privilege and delight to appear on Suspense, and tonight I enjoyed particularly working with Mr. Dantin, and I should like you to know that in person he isn't at all the unscrupulous kind of villain that he played tonight. But I guess you'll know that he isn't all bad if you've seen him in his current picture for Warner Brothers, Hotel Berlin.
4: Thank you very much, Miss Kelly. And allow me, ladies and gentlemen, to say in returning the courtesy that it's the greatest possible proof that Miss Kelly's a wonderful actress if she made you believe she was as evil and ruthless as she seemed to be in the play. And I will make a plug too, Nancy. I know you would like to see her in the RKO picture, Betrayal from the East.
3: And I think we've just time to pass along this very important word from our government. The armed forces need more nurses. If you're a registered nurse under 45, please recognize this need. You can wire for information to the Surgeon General, U.S. Army, Washington, D.C., or call your local Red Cross chapter. And if you cannot now qualify as an Army nurse, your services are urgently needed in essential civilian jobs.
0: 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Next Thursday, same time, Dane Clark will be your star of Suspense.
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0: Roma Wines bring you the suspenseful play called The Taming of the Beast, starring Nancy Kelly and Helmut Dantin.
1: Suspense is presented for your enjoyment by Roma Wines. That's R-O-M-A, Roma Wines. Those excellent California wines that can add so much pleasantness to the way you live, to your happiness in entertaining guests, to your enjoyment of everyday meals. Yes, right now a glassful would be very pleasant, as Roma Wines bring you a remarkable tale of suspense.
0: And with the drama called The Taming of the Beast, and with the performances of Miss Nancy Kelly as Nora Van Nostrand, and Mr. Helmut Dantin as Dr. Ferrari, Roma Wines hope indeed to keep you in suspense.
4: I knew what kind of woman Nora was the minute I laid eyes on her. She was very beautiful, equally neurotic and utterly heartless. She was the kind of a woman who wants everything, gives nothing, and still thinks she's a passionate bargain for any man. Completely unconscious of the fact that her only real motivation in life is to humiliate, dominate, and finally destroy any man she can get her hands on. But that didn't matter either. You see, she had $3 million. And I'd already made up my mind, if my plans worked out, then I was going to kill her. She and Mark had given a party that night. The last of us were just leaving, and you could tell then that a storm was brewing and was going to break out the minute the door closed behind us.
8: Good night, Nora, darling.
2: Oh, Evelyn, it was wonderful to have you.
8: Darling, you know I wouldn't miss one of your parties for anything. You can always count on at least one good fight. Good night, Mark.
2: Oh, good night.
9: Oh, good night, Nora.
3: Good night, Harry.
9: Oh, can I see you tomorrow?
3: Call me.
9: Oh, I will. Good night, Mark. Thanks a million for everything.
4: Good night. Good night, Mrs. Van Ostrand.
3: Oh, Dr. Ferrari. I'm so glad Maxine brought you along. You were simply fascinating. I do want to hear more about it sometime.
4: Thank you. Thank you very much. Good night, Mr. Van Ostrand. It was a great pleasure indeed.
10: Good night, Doctor.
3: Mark.
10: What?
3: Mark, must you insult everyone that I ever bring into this house?
10: Me? I didn't insult anyone.
3: Well, maybe you didn't slap anyone across the face with your gloves, but you might just as well have. Well,
10: maybe I might at that.
3: And what does that mean?
10: Nora, for your information, and I mean this very sincerely, it's apt to stir up some pretty primitive adrenal reactions when a man sees some handsome heel trying to make a date with his wife right under his very nose.
3: Mark, how utterly childish. What are you thinking of?
10: It's not what I'm thinking of. It's what he's thinking of, and you know what it is.
3: Well, what if he is? He's only human. And if you're insinuating that
10: I'm not insinuating anything. If I thought that...
3: What do you expect me to do while you're downtown all day? Sit around home playing housewife? You know I'm not that kind of a person. You promised me when we were married...
10: I know, Nora, I know. I'm sorry. It's just that I'm a little jealous. Can't you see that? Because I love you. Okay?
3: No. No, Mark. I think we ought to have a very thorough talk about the whole thing.
10: All right, darling, but not tonight. I'm tired.
3: Not tonight. Not tonight. I'm tired. That's what you always say every time I want to discuss anything with you. It's all right when you want to sit up all night and talk, but when it's a question of my problems and my friends...
10: What do you mean, your friends? I've never heard you say a decent word about any one of them in your life, unless you wanted to pick a quarrel with me.
3: Mark, don't you shout at me.
10: All right, but...
3: I'm certainly not the one who's trying to pick a quarrel. I'm simply trying to get you to adopt a reasonable attitude.
10: Well, you're not trying to be reasonable. You're just trying to make me out a heel because I don't like that bunch of sponging, neurotic...
3: Who pays for the parties we give? Who bought and paid for this house that you're living
10: Nora,
3: in? I did. And I don't notice you leaning over backwards.
10: I'm your husband,
3: Then stop
10: Nora.
3: Torturing me. Stop preaching. Stop telling me what I ought to do and try to be decent yourself once in a while.
10: Not preaching.
3: Oh, shut up!
10: I won't stand for this,
3: won't
10: Nora.
3: You? Well, then maybe you won't stand for this either.
10: Nora.
3: For this.
10: Nora, I warn you, stop throwing those glasses around.
3: What will you do? What will you do? What will you
10: Nora,
3: do?
10: Nora, you're out of your mind. You're sick or crazy.
3: All right. All right, I'm crazy. See? I'm crazy. I'm crazy. You hit me.
10: I could kill you when you act like this. I could kill you.
4: Yes, what is it?
11: Dr. Ferrari, Mr. Mark Van Ostrand would like to see you.
4: Van Ostrand? So soon? Have him come in.
10: Hello, Dr. Ferrari.
4: Come in, Mr. Van Ostrand. Sit down.
10: Thanks. Say, I'm afraid I didn't make a very good first impression as a host last night.
4: Oh, that's all right. A man in my profession never goes on first impressions anyway.
10: No, I suppose not. But if there was anything... Well, I guess without realizing it, I was a little disturbed even then.
4: About your wife?
10: How did you know?
4: Oh, it's rather obvious. You're a sane, sober, well-adjusted sort of man, while Mrs. Van Ostrand is inclined to be more volatile.
10: You mean neurotic, don't you?
4: If you prefer. And if you know what the word means.
10: I think I do.
4: Very well, then. Yes, Mrs. Van Ostrand is very definitely neurotic. But most of us are, more or less.
10: Doctor, I'm not trying to blame her. I know there are causes behind these things. And I love Nora. I don't know how I could go on living without her. And I mean that quite literally.
4: Of course you do.
10: At first I was able to cope with it all right, but now I'm beginning to lose my grip. Like last night. We had a terrible quarrel after all of you'd left. We made it up, of course, but... Well, this time it really shook me. It frightened me.
4: Yes.
10: I'd suggested a couple of times before that maybe she ought to go to a doctor, some nerve specialist or something, but it always made her so furious that I... Well... Anyway, after hearing some of your conversation last night, some of the results you'd had, well, I thought, What could I lose? I'd try again.
4: And so you did.
10: Yes. And I was never so surprised in my life. She agreed.
4: Well, of course, we often find that meeting people socially is very helpful in overcoming resistance.
10: Yeah, that's what I thought it was. Doctor, you can help her, can't you? I don't know what I'd do if...
4: If Mrs. Van Ostrand herself will cooperate, yes, I can.
10: Swell. She's here with me, waiting outside. Shall I bring her in?
4: Please do.
10: Nora?
12: Yes?
10: Come in, will you, darling?
4: How do you do, Mrs. Van Ostrand?
12: Hello, Dr. Ferrari. I suppose Mark has convinced you by this time that I'm mad as a hatter.
10: Oh, no, darling.
4: In our profession, Mrs. Van Ostrand, we don't go on hearsay evidence.
10: Well, I guess there's no sense in my hanging around.
4: No, I wouldn't wait if I were you. These preliminary interviews sometimes take quite a while.
10: I'll see you this evening, Nora.
12: Goodbye, darling.
10: Bye.
4: Well, Mrs. Van Ostrand?
12: Well, what do we do now? I suppose I go into some sort of a trance and you pry all my little secrets out of me.
4: Let us understand each other. Nobody's forcing you to come here, and you can go now if you like.
12: And suppose I don't like?
4: All right, then let's talk sense.
12: You know this is all very silly, don't you?
4: I don't know anything of the kind. Why did you come if you thought it was silly?
12: To humor Mark.
4: Oh, I see. You've never humored him before my going to a doctor, have you?
12: All right. Do you want a nice, sensible reason, or do you want the real one?
4: Let's try the real one.
12: Well, then, I came here because I find you very attractive.
4: I see.
12: And now it's your turn.
4: Do you want the professional answer?
12: Oh, no. Let's not be professional yet.
4: In that case, I think you're the most exciting woman I've ever met in my life.

0: For Suspense, Roma Wines are bringing you as stars Miss Nancy Kelly and Mr. Helmut Dantin, whom you have heard in the first act of The Taming of the Beast, a radio play by Charles Smith and Robert Richards, which is Roma Wines' presentation tonight of Suspense.
1: Between the acts of Suspense, this is Truman Bradley for Roma Wines. Next Sunday is Easter. And now, here is a timely word from Elsa Maxwell, gracious authority on hospitality.
2: Easter is a joyous day. And I know many of you have carefully saved ration points to get something special for dinner. Perhaps it is a tempting, mouth-watering roast of ham, or a tender, golden brown roast duck. May I suggest that you add to the joyousness of the occasion by serving Roma California Sauterne. This glorious wine lends a welcome note of golden color to your table and adds to the enjoyment and pleasure of dining.
1: An attractively set table, a steaming platter with the Easter ham or duck or roast, done to a golden brown turn, and then the crowning touch, a glistening glass full of Roma Sauterne set beside each dinner plate. Truly a tempting picture. And Roma Sauterne is the gracious note that makes your dinner truly enjoyable. You'll enjoy its fragrant delicateness and delightful bouquet. Like all the Roma wines, this masterpiece of the wine grower's art has unvarying goodness. The happy result of selected grapes, picked at the very peak of their flavor in California's choicest vineyards, guided to perfection by the ancient skill of Roma's famed wineries. Serve Roma wine this Easter. Serve it regularly. Remember, more Americans enjoy Roma than any other wine. R-O-M-A, Roma Wines.
0: And now Roma Wines bring back to our soundstage Nancy Kelly as Nora Van Nostrand and Helmut Dantin as Dr. Paul Ferrari in The Taming of the Beast, a play well calculated to keep you in suspense.
3: Of course, I'm no more a doctor than Shirley Temple or a psychologist either, but I've picked up enough of the lingo to get by. It's easy. You just go to one of these semi-resort places in a state where the laws aren't too strict, put on a little front, get invited to the right parties, and before you can say Sigmund Freud, everybody in town with so much money and time they haven't anything better to do are flocking into your office and writing you big fat checks just to lie around and talk about themselves. With Nora, all I had to do was to get her to come around once, and I knew I could keep her coming back. Well, things were coming along very nicely with Nora, although I still kept a little professional touch just for appearances. Then one afternoon, she came in and I noticed she had a look in her eye, a glint of excitement and amusement too, almost as though she were secretly laughing at me. And for a minute I was worried, and I fell back on the indifference and the professional manner until I could find out what it was.
4: You're very quiet today, darling. Is this one of the days I'm supposed to do the talking?
3: No, Nora. I will do the talking.
4: Well, then why don't you? I'm waiting.
3: Nora, have you had those x-rays taken as I asked you to?
4: How now, darling? How in the world did x-rays get into this conversation?
3: Because they are very important. A minor organic disorder can cause all kinds of psychic disturbances. I've told you all about that,
4: yes,
3: darling.
4: Yes, darling, you did, and it was very boring.
3: That's not the point. Did you have them taken?
4: Yes, I did.
3: At the Mills Laboratories?
4: Yes.
3: And when will I have the proofs?
4: Oh, 2 or 3 days, I think they said.
3: Oh, that's fine.
4: Paul, I want to ask you something now.
3: What?
4: Paul, do you really think I'm improving?
3: What do you think?
4: Oh, well, I feel more vital, more alive, more exhilarated than I have for, oh, years. Do you really think it's you?
3: What do you think?
4: Well, I think maybe yes.
3: Nora, perhaps the time has come for me to have a little talk with you about some things that I haven't been sure you were quite ready for up to now.
4: Darling, you're really pretty attractive, aren't you?
3: Nora, as you become a more adjusted person, a more complete and more developed person, you must expect certain changes in your attitude towards your environment and your life.
4: I'll certainly feel cheated if there aren't. What are you getting at, Paul?
3: Nora, you must expect, as you become adjusted, that relationships with people who are no longer as adjusted as yourself will no longer be entirely satisfactory to you.
4: Oh. Relationships such as marriage?
3: Yes, quite, Nora.
4: This is a proposal, isn't it, Paul?
3: What, Nora?
4: Yes, I think it is. And I think what you're really trying to tell me and haven't the courage to say is that I've got to get Mark out of the way.
3: I didn't say that, Nora.
4: Well, that's what you meant, wasn't it? But you don't need to worry, Paul.
3: Worry?
4: I suppose it really isn't fair. I suppose I really should have told you as soon as I came in.
3: Told me what?
4: Yes, I know I should have. You must be able to confide in your analyst. Isn't that the idea?
3: Nora, what are you talking about?
4: About Mark.
3: What about Mark?
4: Mark shot himself as I was leaving the house about 20 minutes ago.

0: This, of course, was a wonderful break. In all my plans, I never thought Muck would bow himself out with as little fuss as that. I must say he was a sport about it. No notes left behind, no accusing anybody. He just put the gun to his head and that was it. After that, it was easy. Nobody knew anything yet, so I was able, as Nora's analyst, to say that it was vital to her health to get away. We left the very night and were married in Yuma 6 hours later. And we stayed away, just traveling around for nearly 6 months. But Nora had the big house and everything back home, so of course, finally, we went back. I'd forgotten all about the x-rays I told Nora to have taken. There were nothing but window dressing anyway. But the next day when I went downtown to close up my office... Dr. Ferrari speaking. Who? Oh, yes, Mills Laboratories, yes. Yes, of course. Oh, yes, x-rays for Mrs. Ferrari. Yes, well, what is it? Tell me. What? Oh, this is terrible. Are you sure? She's my wife, you see. She's... I'm very sorry. Forgive me, yes. Listen, you must promise me one thing. Promise me that you won't tell this to another living soul. Absolutely to no one. You understand that? Thank you very much. You might as well send them around to my house. I could hardly believe it. Because, you see, I hadn't really made up my mind yet when I was going to kill Nora or how. I only knew for a certainty that she would become unbearable eventually. And then I would have to do it. But now, there was my answer. The breaks were coming my way all right and fast. Of course, Nora became more and more difficult just as I'd known she would. But I could stand anything now. That is, I thought I could. But one day I went into my study. I'd closed my office, but the big stud in the east wing did come in handy every so often. And I always kept it locked. Only this time when I unlocked the door and went in, there was Nora.
1: Oh? Hello?
0: What are you doing in here, Nora?
1: What do you mean? What am I doing in here?
0: Just what I said. What are you doing in here?
1: Going through your things?
0: Yes, I can see that. And why?
1: Paul, you seem to forget that this is my house.
0: And you seem to forget that these are my things. And that the reason I keep them locked up is precisely so that you won't go sticking your nose into things that are none of your business. Now, get out of here.
1: Oh, no.
0: Nora, are you going to walk out or am I going to put you out?
1: Neither, I think. Who was that woman who was in here this afternoon?
0: A patient.
1: A patient? You haven't had a patient since you retired on my money.
0: That's right. And enjoying every penny of it.
1: Who was she?
0: I told you, a patient.
1: You're lying.
0: All right, I'm lying. She was anything you want to think. Now, will you please go away and leave me alone?
1: Then I suppose these are hers.
0: Oh, you found those, did you?
1: Yes, yes, I found them, did I? And would you mind telling me why any patient of yours has to have full-length x-ray pictures?
0: Oh, really, Nora, you're beginning to board on the psychotic. You don't think I get excited about x-ray pictures of women, do you?
1: What are these pictures?
0: I see you've forgotten, my dear, that when you were more impressed with my talents than you seem to be now, you had some full-length x-ray pictures taken.
1: Oh.
0: Those are yours. I don't blame you for not recognizing yourself. Beauty is only skin deep.
1: Paul, why did you stop analyzing me?
0: Because you didn't need it anymore.
1: You decided that rather suddenly, didn't you?
0: Yes, I decided that the day after I married you. Now, will you please leave me? You're becoming very tiresome.
1: Tiresome? Now I'm tiresome. After you drove poor Mark to his grave. After
0: oh, so
1: you
0: are bringing in poor Mark now.
1: Bringing? Oh, if I could only bring him back.
0: Oh, stop it, Nora. You wouldn't have Mark back if he walked into this room right now.
1: Oh, wouldn't I?
0: No, and I'll tell you why. You never did want Mark from the moment you found out that you could snap your fingers and he would come running to you like a puppy. And you wanted me from the moment you found out that I wouldn't. And that's why you wouldn't leave me if I tried to beat you away with a club. How's that for analysis?
1: Oh. Oh, you beast. You vile, contemptible beast.
0: So I am a beast. But until you find some way of taming the beast, you are stuck with it. And that concludes the lesson for today. Class dismissed.
1: Maybe I will, Paul. Maybe I will find some way of taming the beast.
0: Go ahead and try. And in the meantime, you might try being a little more like a human being yourself. In the short time you have got left.
1: Will I... What do you mean?
0: What I say.
1: What do you mean?
0: All right, Nora. I've tried to keep it from you, but maybe you've got that coming to you, too.
1: Oh, what are you saying?
0: It's not what I'm saying. It's what those X-rays are saying. And if you don't believe me, take them to any doctor.
1: I asked you what you were saying. Why don't you tell me?
0: You've got a brain tumor, Nora. You will be dead in about 90 days. I suppose I shouldn't have told her, but I couldn't resist it. And I couldn't see that it would make much difference one way or the other. The laws in this state are pretty tight about a husband's share in a wife's property, and I was bound to get half anyway. And Nora had no relatives, so even if she tried to get nasty and leave the other half to the old lady's home or something, I could always break the will. As a matter of fact, telling her seemed to do a certain amount of good, because suddenly she changed. For the first time since I had known her, she had moments and even several days in a stretch of being genuinely kind and considerate and even affectionate. She wasn't suffering much, having violent headaches, but otherwise in pretty good shape, right up until the end. And the 90 days were nearly up when she called me into her room one day. And I went in and sat beside her on the bed.
1: Paul, do you ever think much about death?
0: Oh, darling, you mustn't have morbid thoughts like that. Maybe it won't happen for a long time. Maybe.
1: Oh, my thoughts aren't morbid. I really don't mind now. I don't mind in the least.
0: That's the way to be, Nora.
1: But what about you, Paul?
0: What about me?
1: Yes. How do you feel about death?
0: Well, I guess I never thought much about it.
1: Oh, well, don't you think everyone should?
0: Maybe.
1: What do you think, Paul?
0: Well, I can't say that I'm exactly looking forward to it. But it looks like I'm lucky. Looks like it's still a pretty far way for me.
1: And that's funny, Paul, because you know, I am looking forward to it.
0: You're looking forward to it?
1: Paul, don't you think that if somebody really accomplished something by dying, they would look forward to it?
0: You mean being a hero, a savior of your country or something? I don't believe in heroes.
1: No, I don't mean that. I mean, if someone did something for themselves, something they wanted to do more than anything else in all their lives, and the only way they could do it was by dying, well, then wouldn't they look forward to it?
0: Well, maybe. Though I can't quite imagine the circumstances.
1: No, I suppose you can't. But, Paul...
0: Yes?
1: If someone lost everything they'd always wanted by dying, that would be terrible, wouldn't it?
0: Yes, I guess it would.
1: Dying would be torture then, wouldn't it? It'd be the most terrible torture that any human being could ever experience, wouldn't it?
0: What's this all about, Nora? I never knew you were a philosopher.
1: Paul, did you ever see this before?
0: Why, yes, that's Mark's gun, isn't it? The one he killed himself with.
1: That's right, Paul. Mark's gun.
0: What are you doing with it up here?
1: Well, didn't it ever occur to you that I wouldn't go without taking you with me?
0: No, Nora, you are... What are you talking about? Give me that gun.
1: No, don't move, Paul.
0: Nora.
1: That hurts, doesn't it, Paul? You wouldn't get the money then, would you, Paul? You wouldn't get the money or anything, only death. Now, you see, Paul, they wouldn't hang me, would they? They wouldn't have time, because I'll be dead in a few days. But I'll still be alive when you're dead.
0: Nora!
1: You see, Paul, I did find a way of taming the beast after all.
0: Nora!

0: to die. There is not the slightest question about that. Probably by tomorrow night at the latest. That's why I'm able to tell about this. It doesn't matter now. Nothing matters much when you are dying and you know you are dying. But Nora was right. It would have been torture except for one thing. I still had one break coming. I've still got one last laugh. Because now I know how Nora is going to feel when she goes. Because she told me so herself. She told me what torture it would be. For me, she thought. Only it won't. It will be for her. Because it wasn't more than half an hour after she had shot me that the phone by her bed rang and she answered it in person.
1: Hello?
2: Mrs. Van Nostra, that is Mrs. Ferrari?
1: Yes?
2: Oh, thank heaven we've located you, Mrs. Ferrari. There's been a terrible mistake.
1: Well, who is this?
2: This is the Mills Laboratories. We took some x-rays of you last year, do you remember?
1: Yes?
2: Well, this has never happened before, but we were checking through our files today when we found out about the mistake. We sent you the wrong x-rays. The other patient just died, and that's how we came to find out about it. So, you see, we... Hello, Mrs. Ferrari? Mrs. Ferrari?
1: Yes?
2: So I say, you see, you're in perfect health, and you'll probably live to be 100. Hello? Hello, Mrs. Ferrari? Hello?
1: You live to be 100. You live to be 100.

0: And so closes The Taming of the Beast, in which Roma Wines have brought you Miss Nancy Kelly and Mr. Helmut Dantin as stars of tonight's study in Suspense.
1: Before our stars return to the microphone, let me say a word for Roma Wines, the sponsor of Suspense. 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
3: This is Nancy Kelly. It's always a really great privilege and delight to appear on Suspense. And tonight I enjoyed particularly working with Mr. Dantin. And I should like you to know that in person he isn't at all the unscrupulous kind of villain that he played tonight. But I guess you'll know that he isn't all bad if you've seen him in his current picture for Warner Brothers, Hotel Berlin.
4: Thank you very much, Miss Kelly. And allow me, ladies and gentlemen, to say in returning the courtesy that it's the greatest possible proof that Miss Kelly's a wonderful actress if she made you believe she was as evil and ruthless as she seemed to be in the play. And I will make a plug too, Nancy. I know you would like to see her in the RKO picture, Betrayal from the East.
3: And I think we've just time to pass along this very important word from our government. The armed forces need more nurses. If you're a registered nurse under 45, please recognize this need. You can wire for information to the Surgeon General, U.S. Army, Washington, D.C., or call your local Red Cross chapter. And if you cannot now qualify as an Army nurse, your services are urgently needed in essential civilian jobs.
0: Suspense is produced, edited, and directed by William Spear. Next Thursday, same time, Dane Clark will be your star of Suspense.
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1: Mother, is Maxwell House really the only coffee in the world?
2: Well, your father says so, and your father knows best.

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0: Music hath charms to soothe the savage breast, to soften rocks or bend a knotted oak. You've heard that before, haven't you? Always thought it was just about right, didn't you? Well, it doesn't always work that way. Not in Springfield, at least, in the white frame house on Maple Street. Not with the Andersons. No, sir, not by a long shot. Like this. Margaret?
1: I'm in the dining room, dear.
2: Margaret, it's wonderful. Wait till you hear what I've done. Where are the kids?
1: They're upstairs. Jim, what is it?
2: Honey, it's sensational. It's terrific. This is the biggest day of my whole life.
3: Jim, put me down, please.
2: Say, you're putting on a little weight, aren't you?
3: I am not. What's all the excitement about?
2: Well, you know that group insurance plan I've been trying to work out with Henry Liggett?
3: Yes.
2: It's in.
3: No.
2: Yes, sir. Signed, sealed, and delivered.
3: Oh, Jim, how wonderful.
2: And that isn't all. How would you like to go to the Toscanini concert? Toscanini and the NBC Symphony Orchestra.
3: Jim, you didn't pay that broker $12.50 a ticket.
2: For $3 seats? I should say not. Anytime you find me paying a broker a bonus of $9.50 a ticket...
3: But you said you couldn't buy tickets.
2: You can't. They're all sold out.
3: Then I don't understand. If you can't buy tickets...
2: We're going as the honored guests of Mr. and Mrs. Henry Liggett. How do you like that?
3: But, Jim, I don't know what to say. It's all so wonderful. The insurance and the concert. I've got to get a new dinner dress. I just can't go anywhere in that old one. You don't mind, do you, dear?
2: Of course not. Go get two dinner dresses. What do I care?
3: Oh, I'll go downtown first thing in the morning and... Oh, dear, I wonder if there'll be time. When is the concert?
2: You'll have lots of time, honey. It isn't until next Thursday.
3: Good. Then I can go to Gorman's? Jim, it can't be Thursday.
2: Why not?
3: We're having the Gribbles for dinner on Thursday, and then we're going dancing at the townhouse. I made the date just 2 days ago. I told you.
2: Not for Thursday. Margaret, no, you couldn't.
3: But I did.
2: Oh.
3: Mrs. Gribble wanted to make it Tuesday, but we couldn't because the Smiths are coming on Tuesday. You said we didn't have anything else to do on Thursday anyway, so we made it then.
2: Margaret, how could you have done a thing like that? How could you?
3: Jim Anderson, don't you dare blame this on me. You're the one who suggested Thursday.
2: Oh, honey, what are we going to do?
3: There's only one thing we can do. You've got to call Henry Liggett and tell him we're sorry.
2: Margaret, I can't. It's a big theater party, and I just sold the man $500,000 worth of insurance. Now, how can I insult him that way?
3: Well, would you rather insult Mr. Gribble?
2: Of course not. I'm still trying to sell him on the group insurance deal.
3: Jim, it's an accepted fact that no one can be in two places at the same time.
2: Well, let's not get excited. Let's sit down and see if we can't figure something out.
3: But we're only the Smiths. At least they'd understand.
2: That's it, the Smiths. I don't mind insulting them.
3: Jim!
2: I mean, well, I can explain to Heck, and they can come over here for dinner some other time.
3: I think you're forgetting one thing, Jim. We're having the Smiths for dinner because Elizabeth's cousin Maud is in town. When we were visiting the Bakers in Lakeside...
2: She was very nice to us, I know. But that's still no reason why they can't make it some other night.
4: Hiya, Dad. I didn't know you were home.
2: I'll explain the whole thing to Heck. Then we can have them for dinner on, say, Wednesday. There's nothing wrong with that, is there?
3: No, I suppose not.
4: Hiya, Dad. I didn't know you were home.
2: Then I can call Gribble and change their date to Tuesday. You see how simple it is?
3: Jim, I think Bud wants to say something.
2: What is it, Bud?
4: Hiya, Dad. I didn't know you were home.
2: Now, there's an interesting observation. Are there any other vital pronouncements you'd like to make before we continue?
4: Well, just about next Thursday.
2: What about next Thursday?
4: Is it all right if I take the car before dinner instead of after dinner? You see, I promised Joe Phillips...
2: But I meant to tell you, Thursday is out. You can't have the car at all.
4: I can't. But it's Thursday. It's my day.
2: Well, I'm very sorry, Eleanor, but it's out. I'll explain the whole thing to you some other time.
4: But I always get the car on Thursday. I made a date.
2: Well, this will teach you not to make dates on Thursday. They're nothing but trouble.
5: Mother!
3: What is it, Betty?
5: Is Father home?
3: Yes, dear.
5: I'll be right down.
2: Don't do me any favors. Stay where you are.
5: Hi, Daddy.
2: You too.
4: If I can't have the car on Thursday, when can I have it?
2: I don't know, but I have a great many things on my mind.
4: But you said I could have it on Thursday. That's why I made the date.
3: Your father made two dates.
4: He did?
5: Father, do you...
2: No.
5: What?
2: I said no. Whatever it is, no.
5: Oh, thank you, Father. Thank you. You're just the sweetest father in the whole world.
2: What?
5: Mother said she thought you would, but you don't, and it's just wonderful.
2: What's wonderful? I don't what?
5: Mind if I go to the Pie Mew dance? Wait till I tell Janie Liggett.
2: Betty, wait a minute. I didn't say you could go to the dance. I didn't say anything.
5: Why, Father, you just said...
2: I said no.
5: That's what I said. Hi, Daddy.
2: Oh, go away.
5: Mother!
3: Jim, I don't think that's very nice. You'll gain nothing by losing your temper.
2: Well, why shouldn't I lose my temper? At this rate, how am I ever going to get straightened out about Thursday?
5: How did you know it was Thursday?
2: How did I know what was Thursday?
5: The Pie Mew dance.
2: Oh, no. No. This was such a nice day. Everything was going so well.
3: Betty, your father and I have a very difficult problem to work out. So why don't you and Bud and Kathy go back upstairs? I'll call you when dinner's ready.
4: He said I could have the car every Thursday. Why should he change his mind now?
3: Go ahead, Bud.
5: Father.
3: Not now, Betty.
5: But Mother.
3: I said not now.
5: Jumping creepers.
4: What are you kicking about? I can't even have the car.
5: Daddy.
2: What is it, Kathy?
5: I don't have any place to go on Thursday.
2: That's fine, baby, fine.
5: But when I get to be a big girl...
3: Never mind, Kathy. Just go upstairs.
5: But I wanted to tell him...
3: Go upstairs.
5: Gee whiz.
2: You know, Margaret, I've been thinking, what if Hector says they won't change the date?
3: I don't see any reason why he should.
2: No, but what if he does? Then what am I going to do?
3: What are you going to do now?
2: I'm going to call him, and if he says no, so help me, I'll never speak to him again. Turn a man down when he asks a simple thing like that. After all the things I've done for him, a fine friend he turned out to be.
3: Jim, he hasn't said no.
2: Well, he'd better not. Hello, Heck. This is Jim Anderson. Now look, Heck. What? Oh, no, Heck. I'm not upset about anything. I just, well, look, Heck, I'm in an awful spot. Yes, you see, we've got dates with the Gribbles and the Liggetts for the same night, and, well, we didn't do it on purpose. Look, Heck, is it all right with you if we make our date for a different night next week? Well, then I can switch the date with the Gribbles over to Tuesday, and I'll be in the clear. Okay.
3: What did he say, dear?
2: He's going to ask Elizabeth.
3: Jim, why don't you explain to him that it's a matter of business?
2: He knows that, Margaret. Sit around this house for weeks, nothing to do, no place to go, and then all of a sudden everything has to happen on one night. Yes, Heck? You can? Oh, that's fine, Heck. That's wonderful. I knew I could count on you. What? Well, how about a week from tonight? Yes, that's definite, Heck. No. No, we won't change it again. Oh, sure. I realize you've got to plan ahead on account of Maud. Well, tell her we said hello, will you? Thanks, Heck. Okay, pal. A week from tonight. Yeah, that's more like it. Now, when I get the Gribbles moved over to Tuesday...
3: Is everything all right, Jim?
2: Heck said they'd be glad to change it. Now I'm calling the Gribbles.
3: You see, there was no reason to get all worked up that way. Ask Mrs. Gribble...
2: Just a minute, honey. Oh, no, not you, Mrs. Gribble. I was talking to... What? She isn't? Well, may I speak to Mr. Gribble? Oh, they are? I see. Well, no, I'm afraid that'll be too late. Just leave word that Mr. Anderson called. Thank you. Good night.
3: What did Mrs. Gribble say, dear?
2: She didn't say anything. She and Mr. Gribble went away for a few days. They won't be back until Monday.
3: Oh, dear. Who are you calling now?
2: Hello, Heck. Look, Heck, if you want to leave that Tuesday date the way it was... Well, the Gribbles won't be back until Monday, and... Oh, you did, huh?
3: You did what, Jim?
2: They've already made another date for Tuesday. With the Hathaways. Heck, we'll just leave it the way it is, a week from tonight. Okay, Heck. And I'm sorry there's been all this mix-up. Right. Oh, sure. Okay, Hex, see you later. A fine little fixer I turned out to be. All I did was move the date with the Smiths from Tuesday to Wednesday. And we've still got two dates for Thursday.
3: Jim, I'm completely confused.
2: Well, climb in with me. I've been that way all day.
3: But you told Hector our date was a week from tonight.
2: That's what I said, Wednesday.
3: Jim, today is Thursday.
2: Margaret, I may be a little mixed up about a lot of things, but today is Wednesday.
3: Yesterday was Wednesday.
2: Yesterday was Tuesday.
3: They picked up the garbage this morning, and they don't pick up the garbage on Wednesday.
2: I don't care when they pick up the garbage. I had a date with Al Harris on Wednesday, and... today is Thursday?
3: It's been Thursday all day.
2: Margaret.
3: Yes, Jim?
2: I have news for you. We no longer have two dates for next Thursday.
3: Oh?
2: We have three.

0: Well, that's really no news to Mother. She knew Father was getting things in a stir.
1: You know, he needs to remember something most of us have found out one time or another. It pays to stop and think a little before you do most anything. I'd say even before you buy a pound of coffee. Think about what you want in that coffee. It's flavor, the most in flavor for your money. 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No coffee but Maxwell House. 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We have a recipe, and a mighty important recipe it is. Because it calls for certain special varieties of coffees to be blended together a special way. It's the one way, the one recipe for that wonderful good to the last drop flavor. That's why our Maxwell House coffee spells so much more pleasure in every cup, so much more flavor in every pound. So for your money's worth and more, in real enjoyment, open up a pound of Maxwell House coffee. Always good to the last drop.
2: It's mere moments later in the white frame house on Maple Street. The Andersons' problem still remains. Three dates for Thursday. Yet there isn't the dark and dismal aura of gloom one might imagine. Jim Anderson, a genius among fathers, has come up with an idea which he himself admits is a dilly, like this.
3: Margaret, it's the only thing we can do. Would you rather see Henry Liggett cancel the whole deal?
4: Of course not.
3: All right. And what's more natural than telling him we'd rather let Betty and Bud have the pleasure of going to the concert?
4: Well, it just seems so hypocritical.
3: Honey, this is not the time to think of ethics. We're in a jam and we've got to get out of it. Now, will you call them or do you want me to?
4: I think you'd better call.
3: All right. In a case like this, you have to take extreme measures, like an operation or something.
4: Well, I suppose there's nothing else we can do. But if you'd only asked me before you made the date...
3: Well, I didn't, Margaret, so let's forget about it. Let's just hope I can sell Henry Liggett on the idea and we'll be all right. Oh, hello, Janie. This is Mr. Anderson. May I speak to your father? Thank you.
4: Jim, something just occurred to me.
3: Hmm?
4: If Betty and Bud go to the concert and we go out with the Gribbles, what are we going to do with Kathy?
3: Oh, we'll rent a cage for her at the zoo.
4: Jim.
3: We'll get a sitter for her, Margaret. That's no problem.
4: It certainly is. You know Kathy doesn't like sitters.
3: Well, that makes it even. Sitters don't like Kathy. You just have to find one who hasn't heard about her.
4: Jim, it's not that bad. Kathy may be a little exuberant at times, but...
3: Hello, Henry. Jim Anderson. Well, just fine, thank you. Say, Henry, I've been talking to Margaret about this Toscanini concert, and I wonder if you'd mind very much if we let Betty and Bud go in our place. Oh, no, it's just that, well, we've heard Toscanini, and Betty and Bud haven't, and... it really isn't anything much, Henry. Just something that any parent would do. Of course. You see, I explained to Margaret...
4: Jim!
3: That is, Margaret and I talked it over, and we... both thought that Betty and Bud would gain so much by hearing the concert, and this is going to be his only appearance in Springfield, and, well, it's nice of you to say that, Henry, but you know how it is when you have children.
4: Jim, of all the...
3: Thank you very much, Henry. Well, I wish we could, too, but we'll have to make it some other time. Thanks again, and good night.
4: Jim Anderson, in my whole life, I have never heard anything quite like that.
3: If you don't mind, I'd rather not discuss it. There are things that women just don't understand. And this is one of them. It's power politics on a local scale, that's all. Well, let's just not discuss it. Betty! Betty!
4: Jim, dinner isn't nearly ready.
3: I know.
5: Did you call me, Father?
3: Come on downstairs. And tell Bud I want him.
4: Don't you think you ought to call the Smith?
3: I'll call Hector first thing in the morning and get the whole thing straightened out. I'll be able to do more with him if he doesn't have Elizabeth around.
4: You won't forget.
3: Of course I won't forget.
6: Dinner's ready, huh?
3: No, dinner isn't ready.
6: Huh?
7: But Betty said...
8: I didn't say anything about dinner. I merely said Father wanted you.
9: Don't you want me too, Daddy?
4: Oh, Angel, this is something your father has to discuss with Betty and Bud.
9: Can't I even listen?
3: Of course you can listen. But listen.
9: Yes, Daddy.
3: Betty?
8: Yes, Father.
3: Bud?
7: It's time dinner was ready.
3: Bud.
7: Oh, yes, Dad?
3: I've got good news for you, for both of you. I just made arrangements for you to go to the Toscanini concert with the Liggetts. Now, what do you think of that?
7: What time will dinner be ready?
4: Bud.
7: What?

0: I think it might be a very good idea, Bud, if you had your hair cut before next Thursday.
1: Okay, Dad.
2: Thursday? Father, the concert isn't Thursday. That's the night of the time you dance.
1: Hey, I have a date, too.
0: Betty, I explained to you...
2: I don't want to go to the concert. Biggest dance of the whole year, and you want me to go to a concert.
1: What are you talking about? They're having a night baseball game in Middletown, and I promised
0: you... Wait a minute. Bud, Betty, don't you understand? This isn't just any concert. This is Toscanini.
2: I wouldn't care if it was Roy Bargy.
0: Betty, how can you say that?
2: I'd rather go to the dance.
3: I'll go to the concert.
0: Look, Mr. Liggett is giving a tremendous theater party.
2: Janie Liggett's going to the dance. It's her own father's party, and he isn't making her go to any old concert.
0: It isn't a question of making anyone go anywhere. It's a privilege to hear Toscanini. They're charging $12.50 a ticket. People are fighting to get in.
1: They don't have to fight with me.
3: I'll go to the concert.
0: Margaret, will you please explain to these children?
4: Oh, no, dear. Go ahead. You're doing fine.
0: Thank you. Look, kids, music is an important part of our lives, especially good music. An appreciation of music is a sign of culture and good breeding. It's a relaxation, a release from the stress and strain of everyday life. As you grow older...
3: Daddy!
0: Oh, what is it, Kathy?
3: I'll go to the concert.
0: You'll stay home where you belong.
2: I want to go to the concert! Ah!
5: Kathleen, be quiet. Jim.
0: Margaret, I'm trying to explain to the children...
4: Jim, I may not know very much about power politics or business... But I do know Betty and Bud, and you're not going about this the right way.
0: Oh? You have something better in mind?
4: Yes. The truth.
0: Margaret, this is no time...
4: Betty? Bud? Your father and I find ourselves in a very embarrassing position.
0: Margaret. Well, go ahead.
4: We made dates with two different couples. To go to the concert with the Liggetts, and to have dinner with Mr. and Mrs. Gribble. All on the same night.
1: Boy, who did that?
0: Never mind who did it. Just listen to your mother. And Kathy.
2: Yes, Daddy.
0: Blow your nose.
2: Yes, Daddy.
0: Go ahead, Margaret.
4: Well, that's our problem. Your father's in no position to offend either the Liggetts or the Gribbles. And that's why we need your help. If you'll go to the concert with Mr. and Mrs. Liggett, all our difficulties will be over.
2: Well, creepers, why didn't Father say so?
0: I did say so. In a slightly different way.
1: Gosh, we didn't know you were in a spot. If going to the concert is going to help you any, well, gosh...
2: Father, you know you can count on us. Candy Bud.
1: Sure. Who cares about an old baseball game?
3: I'll go to the baseball game.
4: Kathy, the way you can help us best is by staying home.
3: Oh, then I'll be glad to, Mommy.
0: Well, I guess that takes care of that.
4: Yes, dear. And I hope we've all learned something tonight.
0: Yes. Well...
2: I'll get it.
0: Never mind, Betty. Go in and help your mother set the table. And Betty?
3: Yes, Father?
0: Maybe we can find a new dress somewhere that's just right for concerts.
3: Creepers!
0: Hello? Oh, hello, Henry. She what? Oh, that's fine, Henry. That's just fine. Yes, I'll tell Margaret right away. She'll be very happy. Thank you very much, Henry. Yes, we'll be seeing you. Good night.
4: Who was that, dear?
0: That was Henry Liggett, and he was so happy about everything.
4: Jim, nothing's gone wrong with the insurance deal, has it?
0: Oh, no, everything's fine, just great.
4: Why, Jim, what is it?
0: Mrs. Liggett thinks we're wonderful, the most thoughtful parents she's ever known.

0: So she wants us to have something she dug up this afternoon. Two more tickets for the concert. And wait till you hear where she got them. It seems a friend of hers couldn't make it on account of she's going out for dinner that night.
1: Jim, not...
0: Uh-huh. She got them from Mrs. Gribble.
1: Oh, no.

0: And Father thought he had everything all straightened out, too. Well, some things you just can't count on. Other things, though, you can count on every time. And it's good to know about them. 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
1: A week's gone by and it's Thursday again. Springfield, in its best bib and tucker, is pouring into the local opera house for the highlight of the social year, the Toscanini concert. Inside, the orchestra is tuning up. But in the lobby, last-minute arrivals are still making their way into the auditorium, like this.
2: Betty, go inside and tell Mr. Liggett we'll be in as soon as I get the Smiths and the Gribbles straightened out.
3: Okay, Father.
2: And take Bud with you.
3: Come on, Bud, hurry up.
4: I can't. Everybody's pushing me.
2: Now, where did they go? Hector!
5: Jim, please don't shout.
2: Well, they can't get in. I've got all the tickets.
5: I don't know. When the Smiths showed up for dinner, too, I thought I'd die. Just die.
2: Yes, Margaret, I know.
5: You kept promising that you'd call them.
2: I forgot, Margaret. And I just as soon you forgot.
5: How can I ever forget all that good food in the icebox going to waste?
2: I still think there was enough.
5: For the Smiths and the Gribbles?
2: Well...
5: And why did we have to take them to the townhouse, the most expensive restaurant in Springfield?
2: They enjoyed it, didn't they?
5: Why shouldn't they? At the end of this month, our budget is going to look like a Swiss cheese.
6: Tickets, please. 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
5: $12.50 apiece for 5 tickets.
2: Margaret.
5: And dinner for the Gribbles and the Smiths.
2: Margaret, there was nothing else we could do.
5: Do you realize that tonight is costing us almost $100?
2: There they are. We're over here, Hector.
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5: Mrs. Gribble, here we are.
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1: Bill, is it all right if I step in here for a minute?
0: Why, of course, Bob. What's on your mind?
1: Well, there's a long 4th of July weekend coming up, and I'd like to say a few words to the members of our Good Drivers Club. I've been looking at the figures compiled by the National Safety Council. 579 deaths over the Memorial Day weekend. And I'd like to remind our members once more of their pledge to drive safely and carefully. Look at the 8 safe driving rules again. Talk them over with your parents. Explain them to others who may not have yet joined the club. Let's see if we can't save a few lives. Let's see if we can't make this the safest, sanest, and healthiest 4th on record. Let's just take it easy. Good night.
0: Now, until next Thursday, good night and good luck from the makers of Maxwell House, America's favorite brand of coffee. 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
7: Dragnet, the documented drama of an actual crime. For the next 30 minutes, in cooperation with the Los Angeles Police Department, you will travel step by step on the side of the law through an actual case transcribed from official police files. From beginning to end, from crime to punishment, Dragnet is the story of your police force in action.
10: It was Saturday, November 23rd. It was warm in Los Angeles. We were working the night watch out of homicide detail. My partner's Ben Romero. Boss is Blaine Steed, captain of homicide. My name's Friday. It was 6:35 p.m. when we got to the corner of Western and Lexington, the Western Fur Shop.
11: Hi, Brennan.
12: Hi.
10: What happened, Frank?
11: The owner's been shot. His name's Albert Kreiber.
10: Yeah.
11: Who is that?
12: Mrs. Kreiber. Haven't been able to get anything out of her.
10: Where's the body?
12: In the back. Munkers is back there.
11: Did you call the lab?
12: Yeah. Jones on his way. Photographer and fingerprint men with him.
10: All right, let's take a look.
11: Nothing seems to be messed up.
12: Back room is.
10: It was a small shop. A couple of fur coats on dummies on one side of the store, and on the other, a tall glass case holding about 15 more. Mrs. Kreiber sat on a straight-backed chair staring at the floor. We went through the curtains into the back room of the store. Sprawled out on the floor at the far end of the room was the body of a man. He had a fur coat gripped in one hand. Sergeant Munkries from Hollywood Division was standing by.
11: What do you figure, Munk?
13: Looks like a couple of hours.
10: Did you call the coroner?
13: Yeah.
10: How long you been here, Munk?
13: Just a couple of minutes.
10: You think Mrs. Kreiber moved anything here?
13: I don't think so. She was sitting in that chair when we got here. I don't think she's moved except to call in.
10: Did she put in the call?
13: Yeah.
11: Empty shells down on the floor.
10: Oh, you got a pencil?
11: Yeah.
14: Yeah, 32.
10: Yeah.
13: You think robbery?
14: I don't know.
10: Let's talk to the wife.
11: Wait a minute. Bottle here.
10: Yeah, Sierra Valley Wine Company. World's finest muscatel.
11: 27 cents a pint.
10: Nobody touched this, did they?
13: No, well, I've been here, no.
10: Okay, let's get out front.
11: Anything in the customer files, Brennan?
14: Not so far.
10: Have you tried to talk to Ms. Kreiber again?
12: No, pretty bad.
10: Well, let's give it a try. Ms. Kreiber? I'm Sergeant Friday. This is Sergeant Romero. We'd like to talk to you if we could. We know how you must feel, but there are a few questions that we have to ask you. Did you telephone the police?
11: We have to know how it happened, Ms. Kreiber.
10: Ms. Kreiber? Can you tell us what happened?
15: Who is it? What do you want?
10: We're police officers.
15: Oh, Albert. Albert's dead. Albert! Albert! Someone call the police?
10: Miss Kreiber, we are the police.
15: My husband's been murdered. He's dead. Albert.
10: We better leave her.
12: Friday, here's something I found in the customer file.
10: Miss Terry Shepherd, 10113 Normandy, apartment 3. What about it?
12: She took a coat out that was in storage. Took it out today.
10: Well, we'll check her out when we're finished here. Thanks.
12: Looks like the only hot receipt in the file.
10: Hi, Lee.
16: Joe, again?
11: In the back room.
16: What is it?
10: Killing. Munkries will show you.
16: Okay. Let's look.
11: Think we ought to try the wife again?
10: We can try. Miss Kreiber, can we do anything for you?
15: Oh, I'm a little better. I'll try to tell you what I can.
10: All right. When did you get here?
15: It must have been about 6 o'clock, a few minutes after. I came to take him home.
10: Any customers around?
15: No, the store was empty. I stood here for a few minutes waiting, and then I went in the back and...
10: Yes, I... Is the front door open?
15: No. Yes. The front door?
10: Yes, ma'am, the front.
15: Yes, open.
11: Did you telephone the police?
15: I think I did.
10: Did you come here to pick him up?
15: No. No, usually he drives home himself. I came down on the streetcar to ride home with him.
11: What kind of a car do you have?
15: An Oldsmobile. 1939 or 40, I guess it is.
11: Where does he usually park?
15: in the rear of the store, this little place back.
17: I'll take a look. All right.
10: Where is your home?
15: 3412 Northwestern. I thought there was something wrong when I got a telegram from him. He said not to come down tonight. He said he'd be home late.
10: What time was that?
15: About 4 o'clock. Well, I'm all mixed up. I haven't told it to you as I remember it. First I telephoned here to the shop.
10: That was this afternoon?
15: Yes, 3:30. I'm sure of that because I made some other calls. I spoke to Albert. He didn't say he was going to be late. Then at 4 o'clock, I received the telegram.
10: Do you have that with you?
15: Yes, it's in my purse somewhere. Somewhere. Oh, here it is.
10: Mm-hmm. Thank you. Don't come down. I won't be home until late after see a customer, Albert. Can I keep this? We'll return it to you.
15: Yes.
10: What'd you do after you got this wire, Miss Kreiber?
15: Well, nothing. I thought it was strange, but I didn't think too much about it. Then I started wondering why he didn't say anything over the telephone about being late. So, I came down here on the streetcar.
10: Did you phone the store just before you left your house?
15: Yes, but there was no answer.
13: Mm-hmm. Parking lot's empty.
10: Better get out an APB on the car, huh?
13: Miss Kreiber, you said your car was a 1939 or 40 Oldsmobile, didn't you?
15: 1940. I remember now.
10: What model is that?
15: Oh, it's a sedan, light blue.
13: Do you remember the license number?
15: Well, I have it on this chain with the extra keys. Here it is, on this little tag. The veterans make these.
13: Mm-hmm. Thank you.
16: Joe, can I see you, ma'am?
10: Sure. Excuse me, Miss Kreiber.
15: Do you want me to wait? I'd like to go home.
10: We'd like you to wait for a little while, yes. Do you have any relatives living here?
15: A niece and a nephew in Beverly Hills. Jerome Reed. They live on Cannon Drive.
10: All right, we'll call them for you.
15: Thank you.
13: Lee, is this phone out here all right to handle?
16: Yeah, it's been dusted.
13: Okay.
16: Joe, are you coming in?
10: Yeah, right away.
16: Pretty clear, easy to trace.
10: Mm-hmm.
16: I'd say he was standing over here by the curtains when he was shot. That's where the stains begin.
10: Mm-hmm.
16: And he must have stumbled along this glass case. You can see the smears here on the glass where he tried to grab hold of something.
10: Yeah.
16: And I guess he caught hold of that fur coat and pulled it down with him.
10: Mm-hmm.
16: And he stumbled and bumped up against this coat rack, fell through that and up against the safe.
10: How many times was he hit?
16: 6 empty casings on the floor. Looks like 4 through and through wounds.
10: 32, huh?
16: That's right. The wife know if anything's missing?
10: Yeah, she's in pretty bad shape.
16: It looks to me like somebody took his wristwatch and a ring from his left hand. If he had a billfold, that's gone. No coat. All the trouser pockets are turned inside out.
10: What about that wine bottle?
16: It's smeared. Can't lift a thing.
10: Okay, thanks. Ben?
13: I'm still on the phone.
10: Okay.
13: No. License 15, Boston. 6707. No, 707. Yeah. Driver might be on. Hang on a minute, Wallace. What? Now, give that DMV, will you? Save another call.
10: Miss Kreiber, did your husband have a wallet?
15: Yes, brown alligator.
10: Did he keep his identification in it?
15: Yes.
10: Did he carry much cash?
15: No, just a few dollars. He was always afraid of holdups.
10: Thank you. You want to give that to him, Ben?
13: Yeah, okay. Hey, Wallace, suspect might have a brown alligator wallet with identification cards of Albert Kreiber. Yeah, that's C-R-I-B, Boston, B, Boston, New York. 3412 Northwestern Avenue. Yeah. Yeah, okay. Yeah, bye.
18: Joe? Hmm. Might be something here.
10: Yeah, Monk?
18: An invoice from the Far North Fur Company. 3 mink coats delivered here today. I looked all around. I only found 2, 1 missing.
10: Did you find a sales slip for the other one?
18: No.
10: Miss Kreiber, would you come over here, please?
15: Yes.
10: Where are they, Monk?
18: Over here.
10: All right. Over this way. These are mink coats here, aren't they?
15: Yes. Yes, wild mink. Albert told me he ordered them.
10: Yes, ma'am. We found the invoice.
15: He ordered 3. There are only 2 here.
10: Do you know anything about any of his customers?
15: No, I don't. I never met any of them. Oh, I remember now. Just the night before last, he called someone from home. Told her he'd have some minks in today and she could come in and look them over.
19: Do you know who that was?
15: Why, I didn't hear any name.
19: Miss Scriber, do you have any idea who might have wanted to shoot your husband?
15: No, none at all. He was friendly with everyone. Everybody liked Albert. He didn't run around. He was either working or at home.
19: Did he drink?
15: Not at all.
19: No, I mean beer, a little wine,
15: no,
19: maybe?
15: No, no, he never touched anything.
19: All right, thank you. Brennan, will you see that Ms. Scriber gets to her nephew's?
20: Right away.
19: Thank you. Might as well go, Ben.
20: Yeah.
19: We can talk to some of the neighbors.
20: 6 shots fired. Wonder why nobody heard him.
19: Pretty heavy traffic outside, huh?
20: Somebody wanted a mink coat pretty bad. A coat like that costs quite a bit, doesn't it?
19: This one's going to come a little high. Yeah. p.m. Most of the stores along the street were closed, but a small shoe repair shop across the street was open, so we went over there. On the window was one word, Pete's, and a picture of a shoe. Sitting in the window was a small, dark man wearing a leather apron. He was working on a pair of shoes.
21: Hello.
22: We're police officers.
21: I see you drive up across the street.
22: Are you Pete?
21: Sure. What happens to Mr. Kreiber? He's robbed?
19: No, he was killed.
21: No. Shot? I do not hear anything.
22: Have you been sitting in your window all afternoon?
21: Oh, most all the time. You see, I have machinery here. I advertise that way. People watch me.
19: Mm-hmm. Do you remember seeing anybody going into Mr. Kreiber's this afternoon?
21: This afternoon, the 4 men. 2-3 long black cars.
19: Uh-huh.
22: Anybody else?
21: Some.
19: Were they women?
21: Officer, they are all women.
19: I see. Did any of them walk out with a new fur coat?
21: There, all done. I do not see all of them, I guess, but I see 2.
22: Can you describe them?
21: One beautiful young girl, tall, red hair. She walk out with a big package.
19: What time was that?
21: 3-4 o'clock. The second woman is about the same time. Funny thing. I do not see the bottle, but Benny from liquor store on corner tell me the second one, the blonde, she buys bottle of wine.
19: Did he tell you what kind?
21: No. Reason I remember, I laugh when he tell me. I go over to Benny's for a can of beer. He tells me she buys cheap wine, walks out of Kreiber's with new fur coat. Me, I spend $5 for good wine, and my wife has no fur coat.
22: How old was this blonde? How was she dressed?
21: She's maybe 25. Young, you know, not too young, but young. She has on slacks, gray.
19: Mm-hmm. What kind of a fur coat was she wearing when she came out?
21: Mink. Look from here like mink.
19: I see. Did you notice where she went?
21: The blonde, the gray slacks, mink coat. Yes, turned the corner onto Lexington and she went up the street.
22: Did you see Mr. Kreiber's car drive away?
21: No, he parked in back. I don't see him come in. I don't see him come out.
19: All right. Thanks a lot, Pete.
21: Mm-hmm. You know, officer... that blonde, something wrong there.
22: How do you mean?
21: Well, she has got fur coat, but she drinks wrong wine. I don't understand.
19: Why do you say that?
21: $5,000 coat, 27-cent wine.
19: 7:45 p.m. Ben and I questioned Benny Davis at the Safety Liquor Store. He remembered the blonde and said she bought a bottle of Sierra Valley Muscatel from him between 2:30 and 3 o'clock that afternoon. He'd never seen her before. We contacted communications and gave a description of the blonde to supplement the All Points Bulletin. Then we started checking Western Union offices to find out where Mrs. Kreiber's telegram had been sent from. We finally traced it to the office at Normandy and Hollywood Boulevard. The operator who sent the telegram to Mrs. Kreiber also remembered receiving the call. She told us that the person who phoned in the message was a woman. The time, 3:22 p.m. We asked her to put a tracer on it and told her we'd check back. 8:24 p.m. Ben and I went to 10113 Normandy to talk to Miss Terry Shepherd, whose name had appeared in the customer files at the fur store. The receipt showed she had taken a coat out of storage that afternoon.
22: This is something like the place the wife and I used to live in.
19: Yeah?
22: Same people must have built it. Apartment 3. Miss Terry Shepherd.
23: All right, come in. The door's open.
0: Find yourself a seat, Fred. I'll be with you in a minute.
19: Police officers, Miss Shepherd.
0: Oh? What's wrong?
20: We'd like to talk to you.
0: What about?
19: Wonder if you could come out here, please.
0: Well, I just got out of the shower. You'll have to wait a minute.
20: Yeah? Yeah, this place has got the same floor plan as mine.
19: Huh? Kind of small, isn't it?
20: Not too bad. Wonder what rent she pays.
0: You don't mind if I wear this tubing, do you? My hair's wet.
19: It's all right. We're sorry to bother you.
0: What can I do for you?
20: You got a fur coat, Miss Shepherd?
0: Yeah, sure.
19: What if we could see it, please?
0: Sure, but I don't think it'll thrill you. It's only muskrat. I bought it in Pittsburgh.
20: Where is it, in the closet?
0: Yeah.
20: Okay.
0: It's down the hallway, first door on the right.
20: I think I know where it is.
0: What's this all about, Lieutenant?
19: What time were you at the Western Fur Shop today?
0: Oh, I'd say 3 o'clock. Why?
19: What'd you do while you were down there?
0: I got my coat out of Hawk. I had it there during the warm weather. Paid the man, signed something, and he put the coat in a box, and I took it.
19: Mm-hmm. Do you know Mr. Kreiber down there, the man that owns the store?
0: You got me. The man was about 50. His hair was a little gray. I hardly even looked at him.
20: This is the only fur coat, Joe.
0: Could have passed for mink when I first bought it. It's pretty sad now, isn't it?
20: Not mink. I'll give that closet a last check.
19: All right.
0: What happened? Did somebody steal a coat?
19: Was anybody else in the store while you were there?
0: Yeah. Yeah, there was another girl there.
19: What was she doing?
0: Nothing, just sitting.
19: Do you remember how she was dressed?
0: She was wearing a gray suit. Slacks. Blonde. Her face wasn't much, but she had a neat little figure.
19: Do you remember anything else about her?
0: Well, I didn't pay that much attention.
19: Anything else in there, Ben?
20: Not a thing, Joe.
0: Maybe I'd better take this towel off my head. It doesn't look so hot when it's wet, but it's natural. It's natural red.
19: Yeah. Is there anything else that you might be able to tell us?
0: I think that's about all. I gave the man my claim check and the money, and he got the coat and put it in a box and gave me a receipt.
19: Mm-hmm. Nothing else?
0: No. Well, when I got the receipt, I saw the blonde walk over and pick up the telephone. I was just leaving then.
19: Did you hear any of the conversation?
0: She asked for Western Union.
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7: It's the case of Edith Gwynn, well-known Los Angeles columnist. This is her actual signed statement.
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19: Sunday, November 24th, 9 a.m. Ben and I contacted the owners of all the shops in the vicinity, but none of them saw or heard anything at the time of the shooting. Officers Brennan and Munkries interviewed all the regular customers of Albert Kreiber's fur shop. Only three had been in the store on Saturday, but none of them had noticed anything wrong. 11:35 a.m. We spoke to Mrs. Kreiber again, but she could add nothing to her story. Her niece and nephew had been to a football game at the Coliseum in the afternoon and knew nothing had happened until they were telephoned by Officer Brennan. 2:55 p.m. We spoke to all the tenants of the apartment house at 5513 Lexington, which is in the rear of the fur shop. None of them had been home, but the owner told us that he had some men working on the roof of the apartment house at the time of the murder. Through the owner of the Durable Roof Company, we traced the two men who had been working on the roof, and they told us that about 4 o'clock they had seen a blonde dressed in gray slacks enter the parking space in the rear of Kreiber's fur store. They whistled at her, but she paid no attention to them. She got into an Oldsmobile and drove east on Lexington. 7 p.m. We checked in at the office and got word that Albert Kreiber's car had been located in a parking lot at Vermont and 8th. We drove down to the location and talked to the parking lot attendant.
2: Well, the car must have come in sometime last night.
12: It probably came in the back way because I don't remember it coming in, and it doesn't have our lot tag on it.
22: Did you work all last night?
12: No, I finished at midnight and started at 10 this morning. I kept waiting for somebody to claim this thing, and, well, and after supper, I figured it might be stolen, so I phoned the police. It's been sitting here all that time.
19: Are there any keys in it?
12: No, sir, there weren't last night either.
19: Have you ever seen this particular car before?
12: No, sir.
22: Have you ever seen a blonde woman about 25 wearing gray slacks?
12: You mean hanging around here?
19: Yeah, or in the neighborhood.
12: Yeah, but not today or yesterday.
22: Do you remember one?
12: Well, yes, sir. Does she drink a lot?
19: Maybe.
12: Well, there's one that hangs out in these bars around here. Once in a while, she comes in the lot, but not lately.
19: When did you see her last?
12: Well, a couple of weeks ago.
22: Was she with anyone?
12: Yeah, but I don't remember him. I've seen her with a lot of different guys.
19: Does she hang around with anybody in particular?
12: Yeah, her husband.
19: Before leaving the parking lot, we pulled the rotor out of the distributor so that nobody could drive the car away. 8:12 p.m. We called Homicide and asked for more men to canvass the bars in the neighborhood. Ben and I staked out on the car. We sat in our car across the street from the parking lot until midnight. Nobody showed up to claim the car. The streets were almost empty. Our only chance was that the blonde lived in the neighborhood or was in a bar and would sooner or later try to claim the car. 1:53 a.m.
22: What rent do you suppose that Shepherd girl pays?
19: You got me.
22: 75?
19: I don't know.
22: I bet I pay more than she does.
19: Is that Munkrey's?
22: Yeah.
19: Hi, Munk.
2: Hi.
3: Let's take a look up the street. See that couple?
22: Where?
2: Coming this way. Blonde, gray slacks, fur coat. She's pretty drunk.
19: Where'd you spot her?
2: Turn the corner from Olympic. They've been looking in parking lots.
19: Munk, there's a rear entrance to this lot off the alley. Do you want to cover that?
2: Yeah.
19: Thank you. You see him all right?
22: That's it. Where'd they walk into that lot? Yeah. Pretty drunk.
19: Looks like the same kind of coat, isn't it?
22: Yeah.
19: Stopping.
22: Looking for another parking lot, I guess. Sierra Valley Wine, world's finest muscatel.
19: And going into the parking lot.
22: She's not carrying a purse.
19: Those coats don't have pockets big enough for a .32 automatic.
22: That stuff sure gets people.
19: All right, let's go. They're getting in Kreiber's car.
22: Look, we can't even find the door. She's helping us.
19: You take the other side of the car, will you?
22: Yeah.
4: Stop pushing me.
23: Who are you?
19: Police officers. Can I see your driver's license, please?
23: I ain't got a driver's license.
4: And what's going on?
19: What's your name?
23: Betty Moore. What's it to you?
19: The registration slip on the steering column says Albert Kreiber.
23: What's the matter with this car, anyway?
4: Who's Albert Kreiber?
23: Oh, I know who he is.
4: Baddest guy here.
24: Who is this man?
4: Huh? What'd
23: you say? He's a friend. That satisfy you?
4: Yeah, I'm a friend.
23: Something matter with this thing.
19: Take a look in the glove compartment, Ben.
4: Okay. Come on, honey. Let's get going, huh?
22: Yeah.
24: It's locked.
23: What do you want in there for?
19: Let me have those keys.
23: Hey.
19: Here you are, Ben.
4: How about going home?
23: There's nothing in there.
4: Let's go.
24: Here's a purse.
23: Give me that.
19: You keep your hands in the wheel.
24: It's a gun, .32.
23: It's his. It's empty anyway.
4: Hey, what do they want?
23: There's nothing wrong in that.
19: Do you have a permit to carry it?
23: Yeah, I got a permit.
19: Can I see it?
23: I lost it. Give me those keys.
19: You keep your hands on that wheel.
24: There's a wallet. Identification cards. Albert Kreiber.
19: Where'd you get these?
23: I don't know.
24: The man's watch. Albert Kreiber engraved on the back.
19: Who's Albert Kreiber?
23: I don't know. I told you.
19: All right, let's get out of the car.
4: All right, let me push it.
23: When that car start?
19: All right, come on. Stand up. You get over there.
24: Where'd you get the fur coat?
23: I bought it.
19: Where?
23: I don't know.
24: Joe, look at her slacks.
23: Wine stains. I spilled wine on them.
24: What kind of wine?
23: Muscatel
24: isn't a red wine, it's a white wine.
19: Who's Albert Kreiber?
23: I don't know.
19: This is his wallet, this is his car. Where'd you get him?
23: I don't know.
19: Is this the gun you shot him with?
23: I was going out with him. He said he'd give me a fur coat. He promised me a watch, and he never gave me one. And then we sent a telegram to his wife and everything. He said he'd give me a fur coat and take me out. He backed out on me.
19: So you shot him?
23: Sure I did. He promised me the coat. He said I could have any coat in the shop. He promised me.
19: What are you crying for? You got the coat.
7: The story you have just heard was true. Only the names were changed to protect the innocent. On February 27th, trial was held in Superior Court, Department 86, City and County of Los Angeles, State of California. In a moment, the results of that trial.
8: It's amazing how many long cigarette smokers are changing to extra mild Fatima. Here is the actual report.
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7: Yes, more and more smokers every day are discovering that Fatima is the king-size cigarette that is extra mild.
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6: It's wise to smoke extra mild Fatima.
7: Betty Moore was tried and convicted of second-degree murder and received sentence as prescribed by law. She is now serving her term in the state penitentiary at Tehachapi. 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Technical advice for Dragnet comes from the Office of Chief of Police W.A. Wharton, Los Angeles Police Department.
8: Fatima Cigarettes, best of all long cigarettes, has brought you Dragnet, transcribed from Los Angeles.
7: Next, hear Sarah Berner in Sarah's Private Caper on NBC.
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7: 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And we'd also like to thank the Retail Grocers of America for helping to make Jell-O the fastest-selling gelatin dessert in the entire world today. 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

0: That was Jericho, played by the orchestra. And now, ladies and gentlemen, this being Father's Day, we bring you Jack Benny.
1: Hello again, this is Jack Benny talking. And Don, I appreciate your being topical, but what was the idea of connecting me with Father's Day? I mean, what was the inference?
0: Well, Jack, speaking for the entire cast, we feel that you've helped, guided, and inspired us throughout our long association, so we look up to you now as a father.
1: Oh, thanks, Don, thanks. For a minute there, I thought you were kidding about my age.
0: Oh, no, I wouldn't do that, Jack.
1: No.
0: Why, we all have to reach that rocking chair stage.
1: Well, old rocking chair ain't got me yet.
0: No, but you better dust it off.
1: Don, lay off or pop a spank. Imagine me putting Wilson over my knee. Is there a Derek in the house? Anyway, Don, it was sweet of you all to regard me as a father on this day. Ah, here comes one of my children now. Hello, Mary.
2: Hello, Daddy, and I don't mean sugar.
1: Oh, now, Mary, don't you start kidding, because this is really one day the old man gets a break.
2: Say, Jack.
1: What?
2: Why do they always have Father's Day in the middle of the month?
1: So he can enjoy his present before he gets the bill. Wow!
2: By the way, what did you send your father this year?
1: A check. You know me, Mary. A nice, fat check. What'd you send your dad?
2: A poem. You can't cash that either.
1: A poem? Well.
2: You want to hear it?
1: No, I don't, and I'm glad I'm not your father.
2: So is Mama.
1: Certainly quick on the trigger today. My goodness. Hello, Kenny.
3: Hello, Pop, and I don't mean soda.
1: Well, at least you know what day this is. That's a surprise.
3: It was to me, too.
1: Hmm.
3: Say, Jack, I had a heck of a time picking out a present for my father. I didn't know what to get him.
1: Well, it's just a thought, Kenny. Why didn't you take him out and buy him a nice dinner?
3: Oh, he hasn't got much of an appetite.
1: He hasn't, huh? Well, why didn't you buy him a tie?
3: He hasn't got much of a neck, either.
1: Well, that is a problem. Say, why don't you get him some handkerchiefs?
2: He hasn't got a nose, I'll scream.
3: Gee, I don't know what to get.
1: Well, give him a sleeping powder, and when he wakes up, it'll be tomorrow.
0: You know, Jack, I don't want to brag, but I think I sent my dad a real novelty.
1: You did? What was it, Don? Said he, falling into the trap.
0: Well, I shopped around until I found half a dozen neckties, each one corresponding in color to a different flavor of Jell-O.
1: Oh.
0: You know, strawberry, raspberry, cherry, orange, lemon, and lime.
1: Oh, yes, there's nothing like a lemon necktie. Oh, nothing.
0: Well, wasn't that clever of me?
1: Yes, but Don, don't you ever think of anything besides Jell-O?
0: Well, I think of my wife.
2: I bet she's a strawberry blonde.
1: Mary, that's not nice. Oh, hello, Phil.
4: Hello, Jack, and I don't mean what you owe me.
1: Say, what is this, anyway?
4: Jack, did you see my act at the Paramount Theater this week?
1: Why, sure, Phil, and you're doing a swell job. I was there Thursday night with Mary.
2: We went Thursday afternoon.
1: Oh, that's right, Thursday afternoon.
2: It's cheaper then.
1: Quiet. But I want to tell you, Phil, you're certainly doing great business, considering the hot weather.
4: Oh, yes, the house has jammed every performance.
1: You know, Phil, I like the way they advertise your act in front of the theater.
4: What does it say?
1: 20 degrees cooler inside.
4: Oh, well.
1: I don't see how you boys can play such hot music in such a cool place.
4: We got an oil stove in the tuba.
1: Oh. Why don't you put long underwear on the piano?
4: I'm wearing that.
1: Oh, excuse me. Hello? Yes? Speaking. Well, gee, that's great. What time? Oh, sure, I'll be right over. Goodbye. Well, fellas, you'll have to carry on without me.
0: Why, what's the matter?
1: I gotta go rush right over at the studio. They finally got to me, and they're shooting my big scene today.
4: Well, congratulations.
3: Good luck, Jack.
1: I better get right over there. So long, fellas.
4: So long.
2: Oh, now, wait a minute, Jack. You gotta hear my Father's Day poem first.
1: But, Mary, this is important, too. They're waiting for me.
2: Let him wait. Dear old father,
1: Mary, I gotta
2: how
1: go.
2: How I love to sing your praise and to bring you fondest greetings on this day of days of days.
1: Look, Mary, I've
2: got... Neckties you get by the score, oh. Some are new and some are tore.
1: Well.
2: And cigars you get galore, eeny, meeny, miny, more.
1: Mary, even if this was good, I have to go.
2: This is the last verse.
1: Oh.
2: Happy New Year, dear old father.
1: New Year?
2: How'd that get in there?
1: I don't know.
2: Happy, happy, dear old father. When you're happy, I am too. So be happy, dear old pappy. Get up and do the Susie Q.
1: Susie Q. Can I go now?
2: One more verse.
1: Oh, no. So long, fellas.
2: He wouldn't say that, Longfellow. Sing, Kenny.

0: That was Never in a Million Years from the picture Wake Up and Live, sung by Kenny Baker. And now, ladies and gentlemen, we will switch you over to Jack Benny's dressing room at the Paramount Studio and see what's going on. Take it away!
1: Oh, Mr. Westmore.
2: Yes?
1: Look, Wally, I don't want to tell you your business, but don't you think you put too much makeup on my cheeks?
2: Well, I lost my glasses and I can't see a thing without them.
1: That's too bad.
2: Why, only this morning I put W.C. Fields' nose on Marlene Dietrich.
1: Oh, well, she'll find out when she sneezes. Gee, I hope I look all right.
2: Now, let me see. Where did I put that powder puff?
1: It's in my ear.
2: Oh, yes, I'm always leaving that around.
1: Hmm. Oh, Rochester. Rochester.
3: Yes, sir, boss.
1: Did you lay out my full dress suit?
3: Yes, sir.
1: Did you?
3: You mean the one with the red stripes?
1: No, the black one with the tail. You've been pressing the pants for an hour. Are they done yet?
3: Yes, sir. They're done to a crisp.
1: And shine my shoes, too. Oh, Mr. Westmore.
2: Yes?
1: I wish you had your glasses. You got too much eyeshadow on my lips. Whoever heard of blue lips?
2: Don't worry. They'll photograph green.
1: Green lips. That's fine. If I pucker them up, I'll look like an artichoke. Fine mess.
2: Now, let me see. Where are my tweezers? Oh, yes, here they are.
1: What are you going to do, pluck my eyebrows?
2: No, just loosen them.
1: Oh.
2: Hold still now. She loves me.
1: Ow!
2: She loves me not.
1: Ow!
2: She loves me.
1: Ow, hey, is there any other way you can find out? Gee, where'd you think I had petals?
2: Now, what's next? Oh, yeah, shall I put on your toupee?
1: No, I don't think I need one. I have hair enough, haven't I?
2: Yes, if you're going to play the part of a coconut.
1: Well, let it go till I see the script, anyway.
2: Well, I guess that's all. So long.
1: So long. Hey, that's the window.
2: It's too late now. Goodbye.
1: See, my makeup doesn't look so bad at that. Gee, I wish they'd send for me and get started shooting. Operator, get me Mr. Walsh, the director, on stage 5. Walsh, Walsh, like in Rarebit. Come in.
2: Pardon me, Mr. Benny, but did I leave my tweezers hanging in your eyebrow?
1: Just a minute, I'll look. Oh, yes, here they are. I thought it was an eclipse.
2: Thanks.
1: Gee, what a careless guy. Oh, hello, Mr. Walsh. This is Jack Benny. Are you ready for me yet? Well, I'm... Yes, but... Well, I'm not used to being kept waiting, you know. No, no, no, I'm not trying to rush you, but I think that... But I think that... But I think that... But I, oh, goodbye. These directors are so independent. Hey, Rochester, are you shining my shoes?
3: Yes, sir, but this tan polish don't seem to take on patent leather.
1: Well, keep on, I gotta have them.
3: Okay, but you better wear long spats.
1: That's fine. Oh, hello, fellas.
0: Hi, Jack. Thought we'd come over and see you.
4: Are you surprised?
1: Yeah, well, Mary, I'm already made up and ready to shoot. How do I look?
4: You look like a rainbow that got caught in an egg beater.
1: Well, it's that darn makeup man. He forgot his glasses.
0: Well, by the way, Jack, what's your picture all about?
1: Well, Don, the way the story goes, as I understand it, I'm married to Ida Lupino, but Gail Patrick is also in love with me because she thinks that my wife... is crazy about Richard Arlen.
0: I see.
1: You do? Well, but... Richard, you see, whose secretary has been going around with my uncle, is nuts about Ida Lupino's sister, who is infatuated with the yacht club boys. You know, the eternal triangle.
0: But, Jack, that sounds as though it would be very confusing to an audience.
1: Well, the whole thing is explained by a big dance number.
4: Who's gonna do the dance, Einstein?
1: Well, it's not that complicated.
5: Gee, it's all clear to me.
1: There, you see?
0: Well, I can't make head nor tail of it, Jack. What's the name of your picture?
4: Charlie Chan in a Revolving Door.
1: It is not. It's called Artisan Models.
0: Artisan Models? What's that got to do with it?
1: Well, you got to give it some title. You can't call it Ham and Cabbage.
5: Why not?
1: Because I'm on a diet and shut up. You know, I didn't write the picture.
4: Well, someone should have.
1: Oh, poof. Come in.
6: They're all ready for you, Mr. Benny, on stage 5.
1: Okay, be right with you. Come on, fellas.
2: Can we watch you work, Jack?
1: Sure, the more the merrier. Hey, Rochester, are my shoes ready?
3: I'm just shining the laces now.
1: Well, hurry up. They're waiting for me. Hurry on, fellas.
4: That's when there's a rotten egg.

0: buddy. Now settle down.
1: Well, I guess they're about ready to shoot. You know, I'm a little nervous today for the first time. Funny, an old trooper like me.
2: You know. Oh, you'll be all right, Jack. Why don't you sit down and relax?
1: Oh, I thought I was sitting down. Say, Mary, were you this nervous when you shot your first scene?
3: Yes, but I was doing a rumba and nobody noticed it.
1: Oh, I see.
4: Hey, Jack, look who's here.
1: Oh, hello, Andy.
5: Hiya, Buck. Thought I'd come over and watch you work.
1: Well, I'm glad you did. Gee, it's hot under these lights. I hope my makeup isn't running. How do I look, Andy?
5: You look like Crosby's horse on a muddy track.
1: Yeah, I am a little splotchy, ain't I? I don't know what's the matter with me today. I feel kind of faint and dizzy-like.
4: Why don't you hold your breath and count 10?
1: Candy, I haven't got the hiccups.
3: You will in a minute.
1: I will not. Imagine me kissing Ida Lupino while I'm hiccuping.
5: I tried it once and caught her right between the eyes.
1: Oh, that's terrible.
5: Well, it was better than nothing.
6: Be ready for it a minute, Mr. Benny.
1: Okay. Oh, pardon me. It's all your fault, Mary.
5: Say, Buck, before you start shooting, I'll be glad to give you a few pointers on your love scene.
1: Why, Andy, what do you know about love scenes?
5: Plenty. I'm Clark Gable, Robert Taylor, and Charlie Butterworth rolled into one.
1: Charlie Butterworth? What do you got him in there for?
5: Modesty.
1: Well, all right, Andy, what's your... Darn it. What's your system?
5: Well, Buck, there's different ways of making a gal like you. Some fellas win them one way and some win them another.
4: I got mine on bank night.
1: Quiet. What were you saying, Andy?
5: Well, if you want to

0: full dress suit.
1: In the Harlem Esquire.
0: Well, run over to my dressing room and get my plain black ones and hurry.
1: Black coat, black shoes, black pants. Yeah. You is the most monotonous man I ever worked for.
0: I'd fire him if he didn't have an iron-bound contract.
2: Hey, Bill. Bill, is Jack Benny on the set?
0: Oh, that's Raoul Walsh, my director. Here I am, Mr. Walsh. Gosh.
2: Hello, Jack. Now, first I'll explain this scene to you, and then we'll have a good rehearsal.
0: Swell. I hope you're not going to give me too much to do on my first day.
2: Don't worry.
0: No.
2: Now, as the scene opens, we find your wife and her lover seated in the drawing room.
0: I see.
2: And you're in the same room hiding in a barrel.
0: In a barrel? What's a barrel doing in a drawing room?
3: The roof leak.
0: Go away. But look, Mr. Walsh, I'm sorry. Look, if I'm in the barrel all the time, I mean, how will the audience know it's me?
2: Well, every now and then you could stick your nose out of the bunghole.
0: Oh, I see. Of course, there won't be any expression there.
4: If it was your ear, you could wiggle it.
0: Nobody asked you, Kenny. There was just some way of identifying me.
5: I have a suggestion, Jack.
0: What is it, Don?
5: Well, now, why don't you paint Jell-O in big red letters all over the barrel? That would identify you.
2: Now, there's an idea.
0: Yeah, but wouldn't that sort of detract from my nose?
2: We'll figure that out later. Now, to get back to the scene. You overhear your wife and her lover planning to run away.
0: Uh-huh.
2: And as they start to leave, you stick your head out of the barrel and holler, "Hey!"
0: I holler, "Hey!" Huh? See, then what?
2: You duck back in the barrel and we fade out.
0: Oh, I see. But gee, poking my head in and out of a barrel like that, I'll look something like a turtle, won't I?
2: That's it exactly.
0: Gee, Mary, I don't see why they have to get me for this part.
3: Yeah, with so many turtles out of work.
0: Oh, well.
2: All right, we're ready for a rehearsal. Where's the barrel?
6: It's just being painted, Mr. Waltz.
2: Well, make it snappy.
0: Yeah, I'm glad they're not ready yet. It'll give me a chance to memorize my part.
3: Say, Jack.
0: What?
3: Look, isn't that your makeup man over there painting the barrel?
0: Where? Oh, yes. It's a wonder he can see it without his glasses. Hello, Mr. Westmore.
7: Hello, Marlene.
0: Marlene.
6: We're all ready, Mr. Walsh.
2: Good. Places, everybody.
8: Right here, Mr. Walsh.
9: I'm ready.
2: Come on, Jack. Get in that barrel.
0: Yes, sir. Gee, it isn't dry yet. Oh, well, my hands won't show.
6: Mary, I'm in the barrel. Gee, it's lonesome in here.
8: What do you want, a floor show?
2: Now, this is a rehearsal. Remember, Jack, you hear them talk, and when they start to leave, stick out your head and holler, "Hey!"
0: Hey, I got it now.
2: Quiet, everybody. Action.
10: Oh, darling, how much longer must I wait? Don't you love me?
11: Yes, dearest. But what can I do about Gerald, my husband?
0: That's me, folks.
2: Quiet and pull in your head.
0: Oh, I'm sorry, Mr. Walsh.
2: Continue.
10: Oh, you never cared for him? Are you going to give up our one chance for happiness?
11: No. No.
10: Then fly with me tonight. Come, let us away.
11: Yes, my sweet. Away.
0: Hey there. Oh. How is that, Mr. Walsh?
2: It's not "hey there." It's just the one word "hey."
0: Well, I thought by adding the word "there," it would give me a feeling of being worried, you know.
2: Leave it out. The script is too long as it is.
0: Well, you're the boss. You're the boss.
2: Let's try it again.
3: Get back in the barrel, Jack.
0: I know what I'm doing. I wish they'd take these nails out of here.
2: One more rehearsal, places, everybody, and make it a good one. Action!
10: Oh, darling, how much longer must I wait? Don't you love me?
11: Yes, dearest. But what can I do about Gerald, my husband?
0: Darn it.
10: Oh, you never cared for him? Are you going to give up our one chance for happiness?
11: No, no.
10: Then fly with me tonight. Come, let us away.
11: Yes, my sweet, away. Yes, my sweet, away.
0: I forgot my line. Isn't that awful?
2: It certainly is.
0: Yeah, I'm sorry.

0: Sorry about that, Mr. Walsh, but it's hard to remember two things at once. I mean, I have to say hey and stick my head out of the barrel at the same time.
1: Well, I'll make it easy for you, Jack. Just say hey and don't stick your head out of the barrel.
0: Oh, no! I'll get it next time. Just happens to be one of those words that get you, you know?
2: Oh, Jack, hey isn't such a hard word to remember. Just think of what a horse eats.
0: What a horse eats. Mm-hmm. Hey, say, that'll help. All right, Mr. Walsh, here I go again. Yeah, I wish they'd put a door in this thing.
1: All right, now. Ready, everybody? This is a picture.
0: Light them up.
1: Camera.
3: We're turning.
1: Action.
4: Oh, darling, how much longer must I wait? Don't you love me?
5: Yes, dearest. But what can I do about Gerald, my husband?
4: Oh, you never cared for him. Are you going to give up our one chance for happiness?
5: No. No.
4: Then fly with me tonight. Come, let us away.
5: Yes, my sweet. Away.
0: Oaks!
1: Oaks!
0: Oh, that's your fault, Mary.
1: This is awful. Oh, what's the matter with you, Jack?
0: There's nothing the matter with me. It's the part. Hey, what kind of a dramatic speech is that?
1: Why, you can't act any more than that barrel.
0: I can't, eh?
1: No!
0: Oh, what are you laughing at, Mary?
2: This is a fine picture. Artist and hiccups.
0: Oh, did Paul Muni have to go through with this?
6: Hey, Buck!
0: What?

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1: This is the last number of the 38th program in the new Jell-O series, and we'll be with you again next Sunday night for our final broadcast of the season. I'd like to announce that the part of the director was played by my good friend Robert Emmett Kean. And now, ladies and gentlemen, as a little surprise, I'd like to introduce another very dear friend of mine who happens to be up here tonight. A personality whom I know you will be glad to hear is returning to the air in his original role of Captain Henry of the Maxwell House Showboat. Ladies and gentlemen, Charlie Wininger.
2: Thank you, ladies and gentlemen.
1: Well, Charlie, I'm happy to hear you're coming back on the showboat program. When do you take over the helm?
2: On July 8th.
1: July 8th, huh?
2: Yes, sir. We're going to truck on down the Mississippi.
1: Well, tell me, Charlie. Oh, pardon me. What kind of a show are you going to put on for the folks?
2: Well, now, it's going to be the same old showboat with a brand new crew.
1: It is, huh?
2: Yep. You know, Jack, I'll be mighty happy to greet all my... I'm sorry.
1: It's all right.
2: I'll be mighty happy to greet all my old friends.
1: Yeah, say, Charlie, you know my gang here, don't you?
2: Don Wilson, sure.
1: Bill Harris. And yeah. This is Mary Livingston.
2: Oh, hello, Mary. You're a mighty pretty gal.
3: Thank you. Well, Captain, how about taking me for a ride?
1: Mary, that's Captain Henry of Showboat.
3: Oh, I thought he had a yacht.
1: Don't pay any attention to her, Charlie.
2: I won't.
1: And Charlie, this is our tenor, Kenny Baker.
2: Oh, hello. Glad to know you, Kenny.
4: Hello.
1: Kenny, you remember Charlie Wininger. He was in that picture, Three Smart Girls.
4: Which one was he?
1: Now, Kenny, cut it out.
2: Oh, it's all right, Jack. I like the little brat.
1: Well, Charlie, I want to thank you for coming up here tonight. I'm tickled to death you dropped in, and I want to wish you continued success in many happy dockings of Showboat.
2: Well, thank you, Jack, and I hope all my old friends will be listening in on July 8th.
3: Oh, Captain Henry, you want to hear something?
2: What is it, Mary?
3: Dear old father, how I love to
1: say
3: your prayers.
1: Oh, good night, folks. Good night.
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0: 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Remember the date, July 8th. 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

Yes, the makers of Johnson's Wax and Johnson's Self-Polishing Glow Coat are happy to present the first show in the new fall series, starring Marion and Jim Jordan as Fibber McGee and Molly, with Donald Novis, Bill Thompson, and Billy Mills Orchestra. The show opens with Don't Ever Leave Me.

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1: My, it's nice to be home again among the old familiar faces, isn't it, McGee?
2: I'll say so. I bet there ain't a familiar program on the air that's got any older faces than this one. How you been, Harlow?
0: Oh, just great. Did you have a good time on your vacation?
1: Oh, we certainly did.
2: Yeah, we did. Incidentally, Harlow, we brung back a lot of fish, so if you ain't doing anything tonight, we'd like to have you come over. We're giving a fish dinner.
0: Well, I'll be delighted. I suppose the invitation includes Mrs. Wilcox.
1: Oh, sure. And how is your mother?
0: I didn't mean my mother. I meant my wife.
1: Your wife?
0: Why, didn't you know? I got married this summer.
1: Oh, well, heavenly days.
0: Yes, they certainly are.
2: Well, congratulations, Harlow.
1: Oh, do bring her over, Mr. Wilcox. I'd love to meet her. What's her name?
0: Tootsie Pie.
1: Oh.
0: She calls me Cuddles.
1: Oh, isn't that sweet?
2: Sweet? Why, that's disgusting.
1: Why, it's nothing of the kind. I suppose you don't remember when we were first married, and you called me Sugar Bun. And I called you Taffy Snook.
2: That's a different matter entirely. There's something dignified about Taffy Snook. But Cuddles.
1: Say, you didn't have much time for a honeymoon, did you, Mr. Wilcox? Announcing the summer show every week?
0: Oh, no, but that was all right. I really enjoyed working on that show. This Alec Templeton's a great guy. Born comedian, wonderful to work with, marvelous personality, a musical genius. Did you hear any of the shows?
1: Yes, we thought they were wonderful, didn't we, McGee?
2: Oh, they were all right. If you like piano playing week after week. Personally, I go... Where are you going, Harlow?
0: I gotta make a phone call. I'll see you later, folks.
1: Can you imagine a confirmed bachelor like him getting married?
2: It's going to be an awful blow to 5 million housewives when they realize their doorbell dream boy has polished himself off.
1: Say, speaking of housewives, McGee, I better get busy and unpack. Oh, and those fish. I've got to put them in the icebox.
2: Oh, I done that long ago, Molly.
1: Well, how about that bundle of soiled clothes? Did you send them to the laundry?
2: Yep, I took care of everything. Uh-oh.
1: Come in.
3: Hello there, Johnny. Hello, daughter. Come to collect the milk bill. $8.43.
1: Oh, no, you don't. We've been gone away for 9 weeks, and we left word not to bring any milk while we were gone.
3: Hey!
2: She says we left a note in the milk bottle for you the day we left, old-timer.
3: Well, I know we did, Johnny, but I couldn't get it out. Fingers weren't long enough.
2: Well, my fingers ain't long enough to get $8.43 out of my pocket either.
3: That's pretty good, Johnny. But that ain't the way I heard it. The way I heard it, one feller says to the other feller, says, according to the style experts, the wasp-waisted corset is having a comeback. Is that so, says the other feller? Up till now, women's fashions have been pretty comfortable, ain't they? Yep, says the first feller. But now they're going to take an awful lacing from now on. The sailors like pancakes?
1: Well, I suppose they do. Why?
3: I just wondered, daughter. You got enough sour milk on your back porch to make flapjacks for the Navy.
2: Flapjacks for the Navy.
1: Say, what are we going to do with all that milk?
2: Oh, that's easy, Molly. I was going to whitewash the cellar anyway.
1: Oh, that's a lovely idea.
2: Mm-hmm.
1: It'd be kind of a rumpus room for every cat in the neighborhood.
2: Well, Chucks, what the...
1: Come in. Oh, it's the little girl from next door, McGee.
2: Oh, I haven't seen her for a long time. Hello there, sis.
4: Hi.
2: Gee, you're getting to be a pretty big girl, aren't you?
4: Sure.
2: You're getting real grown up. Mm-hmm. You'll soon be too big to play with dolls, won't you?
4: I bet you I wanna bet you.
2: Oh, yes, you will. People outgrow them things.
4: Oh, no, they don't.
2: Oh, yes, they do.
4: Oh, no, they don't. My papa still plays with dolls, and every time he does, you ought to hear my mama pin his ears back.
2: She does, eh? Well, tell me more about it, sis.
1: Now, McGee, quit snooping. It's none of your business.
2: Well, the law of gravity was none of Newton's business either, but he had a lot of fun finding out about it.
1: Well, you're not Newton.
2: No, but you'll admit there's a certain amount of gravity in the situation. Ain't I right, sis? Now, you better run along and play now, sis. We got guests.
4: You know what?
2: No, what? Oh, now listen, sis.
4: There were burglars in your house while you were gone, I betcha.
2: What?
1: Burglars, heavenly day.
2: What you mean, burglars, sis? How do you know?
4: I heard the big kids talking about it.
2: Well, did you hear the kids say what the burglars took, sis?
4: Sure.
2: But what?
4: Hmm?
2: Oh, come on, have a heart, sis. Tell me about it. What'd they get?
4: Nothing, I betcha.
2: What? They didn't take anything?
4: No. No. The burglars came in and looked around and felt so sorry for you, they left $5 in a basket of groceries. Well, I gotta go now. Bye.

0: folks, that was Over the Rainbow, sung by Donald Novus. And we're very glad to have you back with us this season, Donald.
1: Thanks, Fibber. Where did you and Molly go on your vacation?
0: Oh, fishing, mostly.
2: Yes, we took quite a trip out through the West, Mr. Novus.
0: Yeah, brought back a lot of souvenirs, too, Don. Pine combs from the Redwoods.
2: Indian blankets from Santa Fe. Mineral rocks from Nevada.
0: Petrified bellboy from Arizona.
1: If he had a pitcher in his hand, he was probably left there from the Ice Age.
0: Hi, bud.
2: Listen, Mr. Novus, we brought back a lot of fish from our vacation. Can you come to dinner tonight?
0: Sure, come on, Don, and come early so you can see the pictures before... See the fish, I mean, before we cook them.
1: you won't ask me to sing, will you?
0: Oh, well, now...
2: Oh, I'm afraid I wouldn't promise that, Mr. Novus.
1: Okay, I'll come.
2: Say, McGee,
0: uh-huh.
2: Will you serve or shall we make it just a buffoon supper?
0: Oh, I'll serve. I can handle it all right. In fact, I was just reading about the best way to take the backbone out of a fish.
2: How?
0: Tell him there's a lot of sharks in the vicinity. Don't you get it, Molly? I said...
2: Ain't funny, McGee.
0: Okay. I read it with bated breath.
2: Come in.
3: Mr. McGee?
0: You betcha, bud.
3: I'm making inquiries for the trotter pole.
2: Oh, the trotter pole?
3: Yes. It's like the gallop pole, only slower.
0: What kind of information are you looking for, Bud?
3: Well, we're compiling information for the manufacturer.
0: Okay, Drip, go ahead with the question.
3: Very well. I have only one question to ask.
0: Uh-huh.
3: Question. We don't use any other coffee but Big Drip. Mm-hmm. Answer, yes or no?
4: No.
3: Thank you. Wait till I write that down. Mm-hmm. No, we don't use any other coffee but Big Drip. Why, George, I think this poll is coming out 100%. Thank you, friend. Good day.
0: Big Drip. What was we talking about, Molly? Oh, yeah, inviting Billy Mills to dinner.
2: Oh, yes.
0: Hey, you think we got enough fish to invite the band, too?
2: Yes, enough fish, but not enough forks. Come in.
5: Oh, there.

0: Good day, my dear. Good day.
1: Oh, how do you do, Mr. Boomer?
0: And good day to you, Puzzle Puss.
2: Hi, Boomer.
0: Understand you just got back from a vacation trip with hundreds of snapshots.
2: So what?
0: Simply this, Flash Bulb. I've been appointed by the Wistful Vista Gazette to judge their annual amateur photographers contest. First prize, $1,000.
2: Oh, boy.
0: Of course, if you win, I think it can be arranged, I expect a slight financial token of your appreciation.
1: Well, now, we wouldn't want to win unless it was honest.
0: Oh, yes. Very quaint. Just an old-fashioned girl, aren't you? Yeah.
2: How do I get in this contest, Boomer?
0: Oh, very simple, my boy, very simple. Have an entry blank right here. Now, where did I put that entry blank? Entry blank, entry blank.
1: Oh, dear, oh, dear.
0: Here it is. Oh, no, that's a pawn ticket. Belongs to a friend of mine. Poor Joe, always behind the three ball. Yes, indeed. Here's a bicycle clip, handy item. Keeps you from getting your trousers caught on a windowsill. Ah, gold charm bracelet. She jingled when she had it, and I had to get her jingled again to get it.
2: Come on, Boomer, the entry blank.
0: Ah, yes, the entry blank. Have it right here somewhere. Ah, here it is. No, that isn't it either. It's a letter from my baby sister. Unfortunate girl.
2: Oh.
0: She fell off a bar stool and broke her parole. Bunch of automobile keys. I've been working my way through a parking lot. Calling card, who's this? Oh, yes, president of the Sacramento Soda Straw Corporation, Oscar W. Sipp. One of the best names on my sucker list. Half a monocle for an Englishman who squints. And a check for a short beer. Well, imagine that. No entry blank.
1: What, no entry?
0: No entry.
2: How about an exit?
0: Certainly.
2: About giving Billy Mills an invitation to dinner, Molly. I'm sure he'd like...
3: Say, folks, do you mind if I use your telephone?
2: Why, no, Harlow. Go right ahead.
3: Okay,
1: sure,
3: thanks.
1: Sure. Right.
3: Hello, operator. Give me Sunset 203-509. Hello, Tootsie Pie. This is Cuddles. What? I sure do, baby. Do you? Will you always? Oh, of course I do. More than ever.
2: Don't be surprised, Molly, if I run out quick. I think I'm going to be sick.
1: Quiet, dearie.
3: What'd you say, Tootsie Pie? Why, of course Daddy's big girl can help Daddy. You want to what? Clean and wax the car. Well, all right. Now, here's all you have to do. Just get that can of Johnson's Car New off the shelf in the garage. That's right, Car New. You heard Daddy announce it on the radio. That's right.
1: McGee. Stop twitching.
3: Now, listen, honey lamb, you understand I wouldn't let you do this if it wasn't so simple and easy. All you have to do is just apply the Car New over the clean surface of the car. Let it dry to a white powder and then rub it off with a soft cloth. And there, right before your lovely eyes, is a nice gleaming automobile cleaned and wax polished in one operation to surprise Cuddles with when he comes home. And won't he be proud of his car and his little Tootsie Pie, too? What, baby? Yeah, I'll be home in just an itty-bitty while.
2: Oh, Shaw.
3: Goodbye.
4: Harlow.
3: Yeah?
2: You seen your doctor lately?
3: Why, yes, why?
2: I just wondered, did he notice that trace of sugar in your voice?
1: Don't pay any attention to him, Mr. Wilcox.
3: Oh, that's all right. You should have heard us talk the first few weeks we were married. Were we silly?
1: Say, now, if all men would talk to their wives like Mr. Wilcox does, this would be a much happier world, dearie. Mm,
2: you're right, Sugar Bun. A much sappier world. Say, I ain't asked Billy Mills to dinner yet. Hey, Billy, come here a minute.
5: Hello, kids. Glad to see you back. Have a nice vacation?
1: Oh, just grand, Mr. Mills.
2: How's everything been with you, Billy?
5: Oh, all right. Been a very nice summer.
2: Say, Billy, we brung back a mess of trout from our vacation. We're having them for dinner tonight. Can you come over?

0: And before dinner, you can look at the swell snapshots I took this summer.
1: That's all right. I'll come anyway. I love trout. Oh, you do, eh?
0: You a fisherman yourself, Billy?
1: Sure I am. I used to be casting director for a trout hatchery up in Michigan.
0: The Flint Flash, huh? What's your favorite bait?
1: Well, I used to start out in the morning with about 22 flies in my hat.
2: Heavenly days, didn't they drive you crazy?
0: Listen, Billy, maybe we better take up this Isaac Walton stuff some other time.
1: Okay. In the meantime, how'd you like to hear my special arrangement of Back to Back?
2: Oh, Walton is a friend of yours. Why don't you bring him with you tonight?
0: Play, Billy.

0: night's gone, Billy. Folks, that was Billy Mills playing his own brilliant arrangement of Back to Back, which is probably one...
1: Well, for scrim's sake, hello, Fisher. Hello, Cupie. Welcome home from wherever you've been.
2: Well, how do you do, Mr. DePopulos?
0: Hi, Nick. I'm glad to see you. Did you take a vacation yourself?
1: Oh, smertingly.
0: Uh-huh.
1: My doctor is telling me to go away a while from the rush and termites of the city. So I'm packing Mrs. DePopulos and some other bags in the car. And we are taking a trip out to Pike's Talk. I say, we are taking a trip out to Pike's Talk.
2: Oh, you mean Pike's Peak?
1: What's the difference? He didn't do it anyway.
0: The mountains are pretty impressive, aren't they, Nate?
1: Oh, they are tremendous. That is the first time I've ever seen geography standing on its hind feet. Then we are driving to San Francisco so I could show my kids those three big bridges.
2: Oh, I think you're mistaken, Mr. DePopulos. Two bridges.
1: Oh, I beg to make a difference to you, Cupie. In San Francisco, there are being three well-known bridges. Golden Gates Bridges.
0: Yes.
1: And Harry.
2: Oh. I'd forgotten Harry. By the way, Mr. DePopulos, we brought back a lot of fish from our vacation. Can you come to dinner tonight?
1: Oh, well, thank you, Cupie. You're having a very kind face to invite us. But we're having to leave right after dinner because Mrs. DePopulos don't like you either. Well, we'll all be over tonight, Fisher. So long, Cupie.
2: They'll all be over. Heavenly days, is he going to bring all his children? How many has he now, anyway?
0: Search me. Remember, we've been away 9 weeks. Let's see now. How many is coming? There's Mills. Oh, dear.
2: Oh, it's Mrs. Uppington. How do you do, Mrs. Uppington?
3: Well, how do you do, Mrs. McGee? Oh, so nice to see you home again. My, and you're looking so well. I do hope you had a nice vacation and I... Oh, how do you do, Mr. McGee?
0: Hi, Uppy. Glad to see you.
3: I just thought I'd stop in and welcome you home. Now, tell me, did you have a good time?
2: Oh, we...

0: certainly did, Mrs. Uppington.
1: Got quite a mess of fish, too, Uppy. We're having it for dinner tonight. Why don't you stay and have some with us? It'll be the best fish you ever flung a fang into.
2: Oh, thank you so much, but really, I couldn't.
0: Oh, come on, Mrs. Uppington. After dinner, we're going to play games. You know, musical chairs and pin the tail on the donkey.
2: Pin the tail on the donkey? Oh, my, how can you stand it, Mr. McGee?
1: Quit your kidding, Uppy. You sure you can't stay for dinner now?
2: Oh, no, quite sure, thank you. Mm-hmm. Some other time, perhaps. I'm expecting some guests over tonight for contract.
0: Oh, I understand that's a very nice game. We play a lot of cards ourselves. Pinochle and rummy and poker. My favorite is spit in the ocean.
2: Really? From here? Oh, well, it's so nice to have seen you again. Do come and have tea with me someday. Good night.
3: Goodbye, kid.
0: I think you'll just have time to run up and change your clothes, dearie, before they come.
1: I got the time, but I ain't got the clothes. I sent everything I own to the laundry.
0: Oh, heavenly days. Here they are already. I've got to get busy.
1: You go ahead, Molly. I'll let them in. Hey, Harlow, where's your wife? I want to see her.
4: Oh, she'll be along in a few minutes. She had to stop at the beauty parlor.
5: Where's those fish? I'll believe them when I see them.
6: Can't we eat right away, or do we have to see those photographs again?
1: Okay. Take it easy, fellas. I want you to see them fish now before we start cooking them. Hey, Molly.
6: Yeah, what
1: Molly.
6: Yeah,
0: did you call me, dearie?
1: Yeah, show these fellas them fish.
0: What fish?
6: Come on, bring them on.
1: What you mean, what fish? The trout, you know, in the icebox.
0: There are no fish in the icebox.
6: Hey, what?
1: Hey, wait a minute. Quiet, fellas. Huh? What'd you say, Molly? No fish?
0: No.
1: Why, there must be. I put them in there myself.
0: McGee, there's nothing there but a big bundle of soiled clothes.
1: Hey, now. Wait a minute, fellas. I think I know. I think I can explain.
6: Laundry man. Hey, Mr. McGee.
1: Yeah, what is it?
6: How does you want them done? Flat finish or rough dry?
1: Oh, God.

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And on behalf of the Johnson Wax people and our cast, may we say that we're not unconscious of the fact that these are serious days. 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

0: 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Thank you, and good night.
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0: Tonight, the Murray Leinster story, If You Was a Mocklin.
2: Up to the last minute, I can't imagine that Mocklin is going to be the first planet that humans get off of, moving fast, breathing hard, and sweating copious. There isn't any reason for it. Everything was all quiet at the trading post. I was sitting on the front porch while Deeth, he's the Mocklin clerk. Looks a lot like a guy named Casey, used to be a wiper on the Palmyra. He comes out on the porch.
3: Yeah, Mr. Brinkley?
2: Morning, Date. How's business?
3: Yeah, not so good. There were a few wood Mocklins in this morning.
2: Yeah, I saw them. Kind of nice looking. Those big saucer eyes. Hey, what makes the noses wiggle like rabbits?
3: Well, I don't know, sir. I'm not a woods Mocklin.
2: Oh, sure. No offense. They buy much?
3: No, they didn't. They said the prices were too high.
2: Oh.
3: Yeah, they said they can get the same goods at the other trading post for half price.
2: Yeah, it's kind of hard to run a nice little monopoly for the company with another trading post opening up at half price.
3: What is it, sir?
2: Look at that little kid playing in the mud.
3: You mean the Mocklin kid? It's my cousin's niece.
2: I can't get over those little kids with the droopy mustaches like old man Bland. I gotta laugh every time.
3: Well, I understand. But you see, Mocklins are getting much more human every day.
2: Hey, look at that. There go the trees on the landing field.
3: Yeah, but the relief ship isn't due for a month.
2: I never knew those trees to get up and walk away if there wasn't a ship due in. Yeah? There goes old Sally pulling up her roots. Well, this can't be any routine ship. I wish Brooks was back from the hills. Captain
4: Heine,
2: over here.
4: Come on, let go of my hand. Yeah, nice to see you all again. Friends, yeah, sure. Friends.
5: I wish those Mocklins were a little less friendly each time. It's like being a movie star.
6: Captain Heine.
2: Hey, what's that? We didn't send in a requisition for anything like that. Red hair and everything else.
6: Captain?
5: Relax, Brinkley. That is Inspector Caldwell. She's a troubleshooter for Sam Company.
2: They must have finally read those reports Brooks keeps sending them.
5: Look out for her. She's... Oh, well, good morning, Miss Caldwell.
7: Inspector Caldwell, please.
5: This is Joe Brinkley. He's the assistant manager of the company post.
7: Where's Brooks?
2: He's up in the mountains, ma'am.
7: We should have been here. I'm on Mocklin to check into this matter of a competitive trading post. Who's back of it? The company is supposed to have exclusive trading rights.
2: But Brooks is trying to find out. The Mocklins around the place always say the humans are off somewhere hunting or something.

0: He's logging.
1: Yes, sir. It's a pleasure.
2: Oh. He looks a little familiar, your clerk.
0: He's a Marklin. But he looks a lot like a man used to be a wiper on a Palmyra, Casey. I think he's on the Aldebaran run now.
2: Please. Please conduct me to the trading post.
0: That afternoon, Brooks come down out of the hills with a bunch of Woods Marklins that were guiding him. I took Inspector Caldwell over to meet him, and he gets one look at her red hair and other equipment, and he stops short.
3: Hey, what's this? She Marklin?
2: I beg your pardon.
0: This is Inspector Caldwell. She come in on a Palmyra today. This is Brooks, the head trader.
3: Well, am I glad to see you. I guess they finally read my reports in sector headquarters. You've come to check my request that the planet be abandoned?
2: Not at all. Marklin has great potentialities. Friendly natives. Trade should continue and increase.
3: I explained,
2: all but... I'm interested in is why you allowed a competitive post to be established in our exclusive territory.
3: My reports cover that. Haven't you read them?
2: Of course not. I was given a briefing on the situation here and told to correct it. Well, now, let's get to it. Do they cut prices?
3: 50%.
0: Yeah, but lots of Marklins still trade with us, just out of friendship. They're real friendly, these Marklins.
2: Now, I'd like to know just...
1: Excuse me, Mr. Brinkley.
0: What is it, Dave?
1: A girl just brought you a compliment.
0: Oh? Well, now send her in and get a present for her.
1: Yes, sir.
2: 50%. We can cut prices if we have to. We have all the resources of the company behind us.
3: My dear Miss Caldwell, if you'd read any
2: Inspector
3: of my...
2: Inspector Caldwell.
1: Here she is, Mr. Brinkley.
4: Compliments, sir. Compliments.
0: Well, let's see him.
4: He's asleep.
0: Well, look at that. Ears like mine. The same Bastion nose and everything. What do you know? Kitchy, kitchy, kitchy. Hey, what's your name?
4: Murano.
0: I can't remember ever seeing you before. Well, that's the way it goes. Hey, they take her in the post and give her a present.
1: Yeah, this way.
0: Thanks for the compliment. I'm greatly honored. Yeah, it's real cute, ain't it? Real human.
2: Human? Brinkley, you are going to be transferred out of here the instant the Palmyra gets back.
0: Why? You mean that girl? I'm giving her a present. What's the matter?
2: That's all you think about it? The callousness. You're revolting.
0: Miss Caldwell, I'm afraid maybe you don't exactly understand about parallel evolution here on Marklin.
2: I gather it's been parallel enough. That will be all on that subject, if you please. In the morning, I shall want to go and inspect that other trading post.
0: We set out for the trading post the next day. Brooks stayed behind on account of he was peeved that she hadn't read his report. Anyway, she was cute as the bug, and he resented anyone with a figure like that in authority over him, especially without reading his report. Well, I tried to explain to Miss Caldwell that we just couldn't go in and rip up the opposition post.
2: Why not? They're poaching.
0: Marklins imitate humans. Now, if we start trouble, they'll start it, too. Anything. Mayhem, murder, theft, bigamy.
2: Bigamy? You're worried about that?
0: Listen, Miss Caldwell, you've got to understand about Marklin evolution.
2: I'm not interested.
0: Here, wait a minute. Now, this is a nest bush, see? There's about a dozen nests on it.
2: Hmm?
0: Now, only about two of them are ripe. Look.
2: Oh, there's a bird.
0: Yeah, that's what I'm trying to tell you. Now, see, the bush grows nests for the cacklebird, and the bird, well... fertilizes around the bush. It's even Steven. See, that's the way evolution works on Marklin, like we were trying to tell you.
2: Mr. Brinkley, I am not interested in learning about the birds and the bees on Marklin or any other planet from you. Now, let's get on to that trading post.
0: Naturally, when we got there, there was only a couple of Marklins hanging around. They told us the same story about the humans having gone off somewhere hunting dunderflies. When we got back to the company post, Inspector Caldwell, furious as a wet cacklebird, marched right into Brooks.
2: I have just ordered a price cut on all items on sale by 75%. I've also ordered unlimited credit for Marklin customers. They want a trade war over there? I'll give it to them.
3: But you don't understand. There's a whole planet where they could have put another trading post without being discovered. Why put it so close to us?
2: That furnishes them with a ready-made market for human trade goods. And it furnished them with Marklins trained to be interpreters and clerks. And it furnished them with a Marklin head clerk, who was a very handsome young man, Mr. Brooks. He not only resembles you in every feature, but he even has a good many of your mannerisms. You should be very proud. Goodbye.
3: That's funny. Like me, huh?
0: That's right. Spit an image.
3: Funny as folks never brought him for a compliment present. How good's the likeness?
0: If he was wearing your clothes, I'd swear it was you.
3: Maybe. Joe, remember that time you went off hunting with Deeth and his folks?
0: Yeah, sure. We were after donderflies. We caught about six of them.
3: You were wearing Mocklin clothes, weren't you?
0: Well, you know how they are. You're insulted if you don't.
3: Listen, did you come back after one day for tobacco and a bath?
0: No. No, we were way over at Tunlib Hill. Some Mocklin got killed and we had to bury him. It took 2 days.
3: Well, during that week, while you were off wearing Mocklin clothes, somebody came back here wearing your clothes. He got some tobacco and went out again. He looked just like you, Joe. Exactly. Nobody suspected it wasn't you.
0: Why should he want to do that?
3: He might have been checking to see if he could fool me.
0: Oh, that's a situation, ain't it?
3: I haven't mentioned it before, but I've been guessing at something like this. Mocklins like to be human, and they have kids that look human. Look at the difference between Deeth and a woods Mocklin. Well, maybe they can want to be smart like humans. And pretty soon they are, or their kids are. That rival trading post.
0: You figure there aren't any humans running it.
3: They're practicing with that.
0: You mean they might figure to get rid of us and have a couple of Mocklins take our place? I don't believe that. Mocklins like humans. They wouldn't harm humans for anything. They like to be just like them.
3: Listen, Joe. Miss Caldwell is the first human woman on Mocklin, isn't she?
0: Yeah. Why?
3: And she's got red hair. The first woman the Mocklins see, and with red hair. You know how Mocklins admire humans. With luck, it ought to turn up soon. Boy, she's going to take it hard if it does. Women hate to be wrong. But it's about our only chance. Listen, Joe. We've got to have some check between us.
0: What for?
3: Well, if there's a Mocklin that looks like me and one that looks like you, we better have a signal. Look, I'll cough twice, like this. And you whistle back. That way, we'll know it's us.
0: Okay.
3: Try it. Good, good. That way, we'll know we're us.
0: Brooks starts off the next morning to visit the other trading post and see the Mocklin that looks so much like him. Before he goes, we do our little routine. It's about 2 weeks till the Palmyra is due back. That's pretty close figuring, waiting for what we're waiting for. I was thinking how good life was on Mocklin up to now, and that made me kind of a little sad. But it's the end, there's no doubt about it. Mocklin sure admire humans. They produce kids that look like them. You can't help liking Mocklins. But I can see what Brooks means. Mocklins loose among humans, outsmarting them as their kids grow up, just about taking over in the galaxy. When they come back from the other trading post, we went through the secret business again. In the meantime, Inspector Caldwell was busy with her trade war. She cut prices once, twice, finally six times, until 3 days before the Palmyra is due back, our goods are marked at exactly 1% of what they cost the month before. Brooks was getting more and more nervous. Seemed like he was falling kind of in love with a snappy little inspector. He was getting jumpy waiting for her to get her big surprise. She was making out merchandise requisitions one morning when Deeth come in smiling friendly at her.
1: Inspector Caldwell?
2: Oh, what is it, Deeth?
1: There's a compliment for you.
2: What?
1: Three of them.
2: What is he talking about?
3: Joe, this is it. Deeth, show him in.
2: Now, look, I haven't got time for public relations. These inventories
3: have... Here we are.
1: Inspector Caldwell, three compliments.
4: Compliment, compliment, compliment.
3: Now, let's see him.
4: Very pretty, very human, no? Oh, no. No, that's impossible. No.
3: Very pretty. Red hair, all three of them. Red hair.
4: Very pretty red hair. Same as human lady. Very pretty.
3: All right, Deeth. Take her out and give her some presents.
1: This way. Come on.
2: But that's impossible. Those babies, three of them, they couldn't.
3: They do. They look exactly like you. That's what we were trying to tell you.
2: But I've only been here a month.
0: Mocklin babies get born real fast. They sure admire humans. It's kind of friendly when you think about it.
4: You mean they can make their babies look like anybody they want?
3: It was all in my reports. They've got a queer sort of evolution here on Marklin. Babies here inherit desired characteristics, not acquired characteristics, desired ones. And what could be more desirable than you, red hair and all?
4: Oh, but I thought, you and Brinkley.
3: You couldn't help it, dear, really.
4: But I hated you. I thought that...
3: Now, look, darling. Joe.
0: Yeah?
3: Do me a favor, will you?
0: Sure, what?
3: Get out of here.
0: Oh, okay.
3: And stay away for a while.
0: Sure, only one thing.
3: What?
0: That's... Okay, then I'll leave you two together. About 2 days later, the Palmyra boomed down out of the sky. We were all packed up waiting on the field when the trees finished getting out of the way. I kept thinking, no matter what, Marklin sure are friendly. They sure do admire humans. I could see them crew members with Liberty heading off from the field with a whole gang of laughing, singing Marklins following each one of them.
5: It's a pleasure, I tell you, to see these Marklins. I just came here from Welch's planet. The natives there are suspicious, unfriendly, and if you're not watching, they'll steal your gold teeth. But Marklin...
2: Captain Haney, don't give orders to unload your cargo.
5: What do you mean?
2: We are abandoning the post.
5: What?
2: We are leaving Marklin completely.
5: Sam Company pulling out when there's still a mill credit to be made? I don't believe it.
2: I have authority to order the move, and Mr. Brooks has convinced me of the necessity for it.
5: Now, Inspector, I know the company doesn't like to give in to competition.
2: There isn't any competition.
5: Well, I thought...
3: Miss Caldwell's right. That other trading post is purely a Marklin enterprise. They bought our goods from us and pretended to sell them at half price, and we cut our prices, so they bought more goods from us and went on. Some Marklin must have thought it'd be nice to be a smart businessman, so his kids would be smart businessmen. Too smart. We'll close up this post before the Marklins think of something else.
5: What? What do they think of?
3: If they got loose from this planet, if they can pass as humans, their kids could take over human civilization. How would you like that?
5: Oh, I see, yeah.
2: You'd better make ready to blast off, Captain.
5: Yeah, but I got the B section off on shore, Liberty. Men are scattered all over the place.
3: With Marklins?
5: Sure, with Marklins. You know how it is. Regular party. Fancy Marklin clothes, food, liquor.
2: Captain, you'd better sound the emergency recall.
5: Yeah, I see what you mean right away.

0: Well, that accounts for all but about five of them.
1: They're coming across the field now.
0: Keep that line straight for the hatch. We got to count off.
1: Four, five. Yeah, they're all in line.
0: I'll check against the roster.
2: Wait a minute. There's another one coming. Look. By that tree.
0: Well, there can't be. I've got 38 men lined up already. 38. That's a full count.
3: That's a human.
2: He's wearing Mocklin clothes.
0: It looks like Pete Werber from the engine crew.
4: Hey, wait. Wait for me. Wait.
0: Yeah, but it can't be. Werber's already checked in. There he is in line.
4: Wait for me.
0: Hey, whoa. Where'd you come from?
4: I couldn't find my clothes. You see, I was in these Mocklin clothes when the signal went off. I was trying to find my clothes.
0: Werber, look over there in the line.
4: Where? Hey, that's my clothes. That guy. He looks just like me. Now, what's the idea?
0: Hey, you! Come over here!
5: Yes, sir.
0: What's the idea?
5: All right. You caught me. I'm a Mocklin.
4: He stole my clothes.
5: Why did you do it? Oh, we Mocklins like humans so much, I thought it would be nice to make a trip to Earth and see more humans.
4: How come he looks like me?
5: My parents planned it 5 years ago when you came here first. They made me look like this wonderful human and hid me till now.
4: You'd give me back my clothes.
5: Well, of course. I wouldn't want to make any difficulties for humans.

0: It's a shame. Sure was a pretty planet. Real friendly.
1: Too friendly. I still have the shivers, thinking we almost took a Moklin off with us.
0: The other crew had been on Moklin long enough to have a double. 5 years is a safety margin. Takes them that long to grow up.
1: We were lucky, Honcho. We were lucky.
2: Yeah. Yeah. We sure are. I guess I was the only one who felt a little different from the others about leaving Moklin. I mean, Moklin's a swell folks, and it seemed a shame. There'll be an order out that no human ship is allowed to land on Moklin. But I was thinking, I'll save my money, and those compliments, those three little kids that look just like Inspector Caldwell, in about 5 years they'll be grown, and I'll buy me a little private ship and shove off for Moklin again. And I'll pick me one of those three red-headed gals and marry her Moklin style and bring her out to a human colony planet. We'll have kids with brains, top-level brains. That's easy. If she wants it, that's the way the kids will be born. I'll have to bring other Moklins out, too, and start them passing for humans. My kids are going to need other Moklins to marry, aren't they? It's not that I don't like humans. I do. If the fellow I look like, Joe Brinkley, hadn't gotten killed accidental on that hunting trip, I never would have thought of taking his place and being Joe Brinkley. That's what I was thinking when Brooks suddenly got an idea.
1: Wait a minute. Joe, you and I were on Moklin more than 5 years.
2: Yeah? So?
1: One thing. And everything's all right.
2: I mean, you can't blame me for wanting to live among humans, can you? Wouldn't you, if you was a Moklin?

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Galaxy Magazine, on your newsstand today. Tonight, by transcription, X-1 has brought you If You Was a Mocklin, a story from the pages of Galaxy written by Murray Leinster and adapted for radio by Ernest Canoy. 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Your announcer, Fred Collins. X-1 was directed by Daniel Sutter and is an NBC Radio Network production.

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1: Another 5-Minute Mystery.

0: Now, Sheriff, just one more question and my interview will be finished.
1: Okay, that paper of yours certainly wants to know everything.
0: What one thing in particular do you think is responsible for your excellent record in solving crimes?
1: Observation. Keen observation.
0: Uh-huh.
1: You can pick up a wealth of information from hearing and remembering seemingly unimportant things. I remember one time... Excuse me.
0: Sure.
1: Sheriff Crowley speaking. Yes? Yeah? Suicide? Ada Bell Fredericks? I'll be there in 5 minutes.
0: Four. Shouldn't there be powder burns around the wound, Sheriff, if this is suicide?
1: Should be. That's why this is no suicide. It's murder.
2: Murder?
1: That's right. And I'd like to know where you two fit into the picture. I thought Miss Ada had always lived alone.
2: Well, I'm Mabel Foster, the old dame's niece. She asked me to come live with her 3 weeks ago as sort of a companion, I guess you'd call it.
3: Aunt Ada had very strange tastes in her choice of companion.
2: I'm just as good as you are, you money-grabbing
1: Beethoven.
2: Break
1: it up, break it up. Where do you fit in?
3: I'm Paul Westcott, a nephew. I came here 3 days ago to discuss some business arrangements at Aunt Ada's suggestion.
1: What business arrangements?
3: She was changing her will.
2: Yeah. Now I gotta share half and half with this chiseler.
3: I'm afraid you won't be sharing in any of it now, cousin. Murderers don't inherit.
2: Say, what are you insinuating? I was in the kitchen putting nail polish on my fingers when I heard the shot.
0: You have a nice manicure job there, Miss Foster. You know, I always smear mine. Haven't the patience to wait 5 minutes for them to dry, I guess.
2: Who's this female character?
1: A reporter. Go on.
2: Well, I was just finishing my left hand when Paul left.
1: Where'd you go?
3: I went out the side door to the garage, and I couldn't have shot Aunt Ada from the garage.
2: But I didn't kill her either. I didn't have any reason.
1: Seems to me you had plenty of reason, Miss Foster. Both of you.
3: Cousin Mabel probably wouldn't wait for me to leave. She was just fooling around with her nails waiting. I wasn't out of the house more than 3 minutes when I heard the shot. Mabel probably ran in the bedroom, got Aunt Ada's gun from the dresser drawer, and shot her.
1: Now I know who murdered old Ada Fredericks, and it wasn't Mabel. It was you, Paul Westcott.
4: You know how the sheriff trapped Paul, even though he claimed to be in the garage at the time of the shooting? Well, in just one moment, we'll hear. But first,

0: And now, back to our mystery.
1: You had to be the killer, Paul. Instead of going to the garage, you opened and slammed the door to make Mabel believe you'd gone. Then you tiptoed back into the room and shot your aunt. Mabel couldn't have fired the shot because, as the reporter here said, Mabel's fingers have an unusually nice polish job. Any married man would know that a woman sits around for at least 5 minutes waving her hands in the air so her polish will dry. But you admitted seeing her put the polish on less than 3 minutes before the shot was fired. Mabel couldn't have grabbed the gun out of the dresser and fired it. If she had, her polish would be smeared.
2: Well, that's what I'd call having an alibi at the tip of your fingers.

0: Here is Vern Smith with an important announcement. Ladies, what's your complexion problem?
1: My skin's so dingy.
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1: My skin's dull, coarse-looking.
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5: New post-war Old Dutch cleanser, famous for chasing dirt, presents Nick Carter. Every week at this time, two great names are joined as new post-war Old Dutch cleanser brings you one of the most resourceful and daring characters in all detective fiction, Nick Carter, Master Detective.
6: Patsy, this case has been solved.
7: How, Nick?
6: By a talking typewriter.
7: But did you say a talking typewriter?
6: Yes, Patsy, I did. What's more, this typewriter talks about murder.
5: Now for the case of the missing street. Today's adventure starring Ron Clark as Nick Carter, brought to you by new post-war Old Dutch cleanser. A pretty girl named Jean White rushes up the rickety stairs of an ancient office building in the older part of town. She pushes open the door marked Wallace White Contractor and enters.
7: Sally, I'm here.
8: Oh, come in, sis, come in. There. Take a look at this.
7: Take a look at what? My gosh, when you told me to rush over, it sounded as if you'd finally got a contract.
8: I have, Dean. I have. I'm sure of it.
7: Oh, Wally, after all these months, I can't believe it.
8: Oh, so you didn't think Wallace White Private First Class could turn into Wallace White Contractor, eh? Well, here's my first job, sis.
7: Oh, that's great.
8: The Cosmopolis Company's building a 10-story garage down on the northwest corner of 9th Avenue and 9th Street. Here's the architect's set of blueprints.
7: But how did you get them?
8: Well, they asked me to submit a bid, so I sent for them, and I submitted a bid that's got to be the lowest. I can't lose.
7: Oh, Wally, that's wonderful. Hey, wait a minute. Since when are they tearing down the movie house?
8: What movie house?
7: The one on the northwest corner of 9th Avenue and 9th Street.
8: Oh, you're crazy. There isn't a movie house there. That's an empty lot.
7: Oh, no, it isn't. Remember, I lived in Greenwich Village when I first came to town, when I roomed with Patsy Bowen.
8: The girl who works for Nick Carter?
7: Yeah, that's right. And there's a movie house right where this garage is supposed to go up. I know that.
8: Now, wait a minute. I know the village, too. It's a vacant lot.
7: It is not. The vacant lot is at 10th Street.
8: The movie house is at 10th Street.
7: All right, white guy. Come on down to the village and I'll prove you're wrong.
8: Well, this is 9th Avenue and 10th Street. And there's the movie house on the corner, just as I said.
7: Golly, I could have sworn. Wait a minute, Wally. We're both right. There's the vacant lot across the street, also at 9th Avenue and 10th. Golly, the village is so twisted and mixed up, you can't ever remember anything about
8: it. Hold it.
7: What's the matter?
8: There's something fishy here.
7: Fishy?
8: Yeah. There isn't any intersection of 9th Avenue and 9th Street.
7: What?
8: Well, take a look for yourself. The avenue runs into the village square and in. But the 9th Street is below the square. It doesn't even come close to the avenue.
7: But the blueprint says...
8: Yeah. It says that a garage is going to be built on imaginary land. But there just isn't any such street corner.
7: I don't understand, Wally. Is this some kind of a gag or something?
8: Well, if it is, I don't like it. I paid a $50 deposit to the Cosmopolis Company on these blueprints.
7: Do you think something is crooked, Wally?
8: It sure looks that way.
7: But, Wally...
8: Hey, Dean, do you think Patsy Bowen could get us into seeing Carter? Even if it's a case involving only $50.
7: Gee, I don't know. We could try.
8: Okay, then, let's try. We gotta get help from somebody.
6: In the first place, Mr. White, there's no such thing as a case too small for me to investigate. Understand that.
8: But I can't pay him, Mr. Carter.
7: You see, Wally hasn't earned much money since he's been out of the Army. He's trying to get started in the contracting business.
6: Miss White, I don't charge folks I want to help if they can't afford to pay.
7: Oh, Mr. Carter, you're... Excuse me, but I've got to do this.
2: Hey!
7: What's the idea of kicking my boss? There.
6: Miss White.
7: I just had to show you my gratitude.
6: Well, we'll enter that on a new file card, Mark Wallace, fee, one kiss, paid in advance. And that's a fee it'll be a pleasure to earn.
7: That is what I call an ambiguous crack.
6: All right, then. Suppose

0: We skip it. You know, White, if the Cosmopolis Company's in the racket, I think it is, it'll be a pleasure to smash it.
1: What racket do you think that is, Mr. Connor?
0: Well, I figure they've sent out blueprints to contractors all over this part of the country. And those blueprints are for buildings no one ever intends to build.
1: But I paid a $50 deposit for those plans.
0: And the crooks that you paid your money to have no intention of returning it.
1: Oh, I don't.
0: They don't care what you do with the blueprint. Cost them only a few cents. You multiply $50 by a couple of hundred gullible contractors, and you have quite a racket. A racket which is repeated in city after city.
2: Well, Nick, what are you going to do about it?
0: First thing, Patsy, is that we're going down to the mailing address of the Cosmopolis Company. They're legitimate? Okay. They're not?
2: Yes.
0: Then I'm going to earn that kiss.

0: Good afternoon.
1: How do you do?
0: I'm
1: Mary Patsy Boone.
0: Miss Carter, the detective?
1: That's right. Tell me, Miss Foster, what's your connection with the Cosmopolis Company?
0: Well, none, really. Miss Harris, my boss, rents out this office as a mailing address. He has several clients, and the Cosmopolis Company is one of them. Why?
2: Is there any mail for them now?
0: Well, yes, there is.
1: Let me see it, please.
0: Well, really, Mr. Carter, I can't...
1: Oh, I'm not going to open the mail. I just want to look at it. May I see it, please?
0: But why?
1: Because there's a chance that the Cosmopolis Company may be running a racket. I want to check.
0: You mean they're doing something crooked?
2: That's the idea.
0: Oh, my gosh, this is awful. I mean, here's the mail.
1: Thanks. Well, turn off that light, will you, Patsy?
2: Uh-huh. Like this?
1: Yes, that's fine. Thanks. Hmm. 11 letters here. With a strong light behind them, it looks as though each one contains a check or money order. I guess that's all the proof we need, Patsy.
2: Well, how is that proof, Miss? Wally White isn't the only contractor in the world.
1: True enough, but a legitimate firm wouldn't be requesting construction bids from so many different contractors. This is a racket, all right.
2: Oh.
1: And you're right in the middle, Miss Foster.
0: Oh, now, listen, Mr. Carter, I've only worked here for a few weeks. I don't know anything.
1: Who picked up the mail for Cosmopolis?
0: A man named Nixon.
1: Do you know anything about this Nixon? His address? How to get in touch with him?
0: No, but he usually comes in every afternoon.
2: What time?
0: Well, any time.
1: All right. We won't trouble you anymore, Miss Foster.
2: But we'll certainly trouble that Mr. Nixon when he comes in.
1: Oh, Miss Foster, when Nixon comes in, give him this mail. But be careful not to say anything about me. Understand?
0: Oh, yes, Mr. Carter.
1: All right. Come on, Patsy. Looks as if I'm not going to earn that kiss after all. Gene White will have to give it to Uncle Sam.

0: step around the corner of the hall, Patty.
1: What was that crack about Uncle Sam, Miss?
0: This is a federal case. Illegal use of the mail. You've got to notify the FBI. This isn't for us.
1: Oh.
0: But I'm not taking any chances on Miss Nixon in the meantime. Run over here.
1: Why?
0: I want to look in this broom closet.
1: But what for?
0: Tell you in a minute. You don't know.
1: Nick, what's all the mystery?
0: See that ventilator up there?
1: Yes, but...
0: There's also a ventilator in the office where Miss Foster is.
1: Well, I didn't notice it.
0: Well, I did. And we should be able to hear anything that's said in there from right here.
1: But I can't hear anything.
0: Naturally. Miss Foster's in there alone. She's not talking to anybody.
1: Well, what do you intend to do? Just stand here until somebody comes in and starts to talk?
0: No, I'm leaving you here. Then I'm sending Scubby over with a portable wire recorder. You two should be able to get that grill off and hold the microphone right up against the grill on the other wall.
1: Oh, gee, it's pretty high up, Nick.
0: Scubby will give you a boost.
1: Well, sure.
0: I want you to try to record everything that's said in that office.
1: Well, we'll do our darndest, Nick, but what's the idea?
0: That Foster girl looked flustered.
1: She was.
0: I'm sure she won't be able to keep her mouth shut. When she sees Nixon, she may be provoked into saying something valuable.
1: And when Nixon leaves, Scubby tells him, eh?
0: Yeah, you're a smart girl to the office. We'll turn over everything we got in this case to the government man. What's the joke?
1: Well, I just can't wait to see you turn over to an FBI man that kiss Gene gave you.

0: Hello, Doris. How's the office going?
1: Thank gosh, Miss Harrison, I'm awful glad you came in. Something terrible just happened.
0: What's the matter, Doris?
1: I'm afraid we mixed up in some kind of racket, Miss Harrison. Nick Carter was just here.
0: Nick Carter? What did he want?
1: He was doing some investigating for a man named Wally White. Mr. Carter said those Cosmopolis people are some kind of crooks.

0: so.
1: And I think Mr. Carter's going to wait until Mr. Nixon calls for his mail and then do something to him.
0: Now, take it easy, Doris. If that Nixon is a crook, I'll get rid of him fast enough.
1: Oh, gosh, Miss Harris, it's got me so upset.
0: Doris, why don't you take the rest of the day off? I'll take care of things here at the office.
1: Please do something, Harris. Honestly, I'm so shaky, I couldn't type anymore today.
0: Don't worry, I'll finish up for you.
1: Gosh, you're swell. It's a pleasure working for you, even if I have only been here a few weeks. Oh, Mr. Nixon.
2: Hiya, Doris.
1: My boss has something to tell you, Mr. Nixon. Goodbye.
2: Well, what's the matter with her?
0: Your mail is on the desk, Mr. Nixon.
2: What? Oh, yeah. Thanks.
0: I'll trouble you to take your mail out of here. And take yourself, too.
2: What are you talking about?
0: Never mind what I'm talking about. Just understand that I'm severing relations with your company as of today. I don't want anything more to do with you, Mr. Nixon, or the Cosmopolis Company.
2: Okay. Okay. I don't know why you're sore at me all of a sudden, but it's okay with me. You ain't the only public steno in this city.
0: Quite right, Miss Nixon. Goodbye.

0: Yes. Mitch, you back yet?
1: Around here, Patsy.
0: Oh.
1: Got back to the office a few minutes ago. Been talking with the Justice Department.
0: Do they know about Nixon?
1: They're hot on his trail. In fact, they've been after him for over a year.
0: Oh?
1: They tell me he always operates with the same girl. They're an old team.
0: Doris Foster.
1: The girl in the office?
0: Yes.
1: What makes you so sure? Did she tell Nixon anything?
0: Listen, Doris Foster pretended to be upset by your visit. She went home for the day and left the office to her boss, a woman named Fran Harris.
1: Ah.
0: Then Nixon came in for his mail, and Fran Harris didn't say a thing to him, just told him to get out.
1: That's so.
0: I'll bet Doris Foster pulled that up just to get a chance to warn him.
1: Maybe. Did Scobby tail Nixon when he left?
0: Uh-huh. He went right out after him. Maybe I wasn't thankful for that.
1: Why?
0: Well, can't you imagine me cooped up in a dark closet with Scobby? He kept asking me to marry him every 2 minutes.
1: Well, what about this Fran Harris?
0: Well, she kept an eye on me. Just gave Nixon the freeze. Told him to take his mail and never come back.
1: She did, huh?
0: Uh-huh. I've got the recording here, but it won't do any good. Nixon didn't say anything incriminating.
1: And Scubby's our only lead. Hope he can hold on to Nixon.
0: Oh, he'll report back as soon as he gets the chance.
1: Oh, wait a minute. Nick Carter speaking.
2: Mr. Carter, this is Jean White.
1: Well, yes, Jean.
2: You've got to come up to my brother's office right away.
1: What's the matter?
2: He's been shot. I think he's dead. Murdered.
3: Nick and Patsy leave the office at a run, jump into Nick's convertible, and drive swiftly toward Wallace White's office. We'll see what happens next in just a moment. Now, back to the case of the missing streak. Today's adventure with Nick Carter, brought to you by new post-war Old Dutch cleanser. In Wallace White's office, Nick examines the body on the floor while Jean pours out her story.
2: There's a scene here, Mr. Carter. Talking about missing streak and wondering whether you'd get stolen. What is it?
0: Oh, easy, Jean.
2: Then all of a sudden there was a shot to the glass panel in the door and Holy just slumped out of his chair. I called you right away.
1: A good thing you did, Jean. Wally's badly hurt, but he isn't dead.
2: Oh, thank heaven.
1: Bullet through the lung. Missed his heart by a fraction of an inch, I think. Patsy, get on the phone and get an ambulance here, fast.
2: Not me. I can't understand it, Mr. Carter.
1: Neither can I, Jean. This attempted murder doesn't make sense. True enough, Wally made the move that uncovered Nixon's blueprint racket. It's true that Nixon can get about 7 years in the federal penitentiary if he's caught, but that doesn't add up to murder. It just doesn't make sense.
0: The ambulance is coming, Nick.
1: Oh, good. What the flag just happened to Scubby? He was on Nixon's tail. How'd he let him shoot Wally?
0: Well, maybe he just waited downstairs when Nixon came up here.
1: Oh, he couldn't be that stupid. You explained to him about the case, didn't you?
0: Well, of course I did, Nick.
1: And he knew that this was Wally's address. Of course, he'd follow Nixon up the stairs to see what he was after.
0: That's right.
1: Well, we'll hold on here until the ambulance.

0: takes over. Then we'll hustle back to the office and see whether we can find Scubby. I want to hear what he's got to say.
1: Oh, wait a minute, Nick. You said this was a federal case. It isn't our business.
0: The mail fraud part isn't, and we'll bow out on that. But attempted murder is something else, Patsy. That's always my business.

0: Scubby.
1: Hi, folks.
2: Scubby, what the deuce are you doing here in the office? Where's Nixon?
1: Gee, Nick, I'm sorry. He got away from me.
0: Got away from you?
1: Yeah, I lost him.
0: Then let him go up to Wally White's office and pump a bullet into him.
2: What?
0: Scubby, I hate you. Don't you ever propose to me again.
2: Oh, now, easy, Patsy. What happened, Scubby?
1: Well, I tear Nixon out of the building. I swear he never saw me. Then he got into a cab, and I followed the cab all the way up to the city line. But when we got there, Nixon wasn't in it.
3: Huh. The old Dodge, huh? Went in one door of the cab and right on out the other. Must have seen you, Scubby.
1: Oh, how could he? I wasn't tailing him for more than a minute.
3: Maybe he's smarter than we think.
1: Oh, well, gee, Nick,
3: All right. We've lost our lead with Nixon. Let's find another. Patsy, let me hear that wire recording.
0: Huh? Well, there isn't anything on it.
3: I'd like to hear it anyway.
0: Okay. Here goes. Oh, Mr. Nixon.
4: Hiya, Doris.
0: My boss has something to tell you, Mr. Nixon. Goodbye.
4: Well, what's the matter with her?
5: Your mail's on the desk, Mr. Nixon.
4: What? Oh, yeah. Thanks.
5: I'll come myself, please.
4: What are you talking about?
5: I don't know why, but I'm talking about it. Understand that I'm severing relations with your company as it is. Don't want anything more to do with me. Or the cosmos.
4: Okay. I don't know why you're sore at me all of a sudden, but it's okay with me. You ain't the only public center in this city.
5: Quite right, Mr. Nixon. Goodbye.
3: Well, how about that?
0: You're wrong, Nick. We didn't learn a thing.
3: I repeat, how about that?
0: Well, did we?
3: What time is it, Patsy?
0: 5:10.
3: Just time enough to go down and have another interview with Fran Harris. That girl didn't talk, but maybe she can help us find Nixon another way.

0: I hope we're in time, Nick.
1: I think we are.
2: Well, what now, Nick? Shelby, you're going upstairs. Wait in the corridor outside Fran Harris's office. If she leaves the office, stay with her.
3: Check.
2: We'll wait here and pick you up when you come out. I'll get going.
3: You bastard. And this time I don't get fooled.
2: Patsy, let's go in that drugstore there. We need a phone.
0: A phone?
2: Right. I'm going to interview Miss Harris on the telephone. And when I finish, wild horses won't be able to keep her in that office 1 minute longer. All right, come on in the booth. It'll be pretty crowded.
0: Oh, I don't mind.
2: Okay, come on.
0: Huh? Nick, what are you going to say to Fran Harris when you get around?
2: Nick?
0: Yeah, but what are you going to say?
2: Anything that comes into my head, just as long as it doesn't make sense.
0: But Nick...
2: All right, now, Patsy, muffle the phone with your handkerchief so I can have my other hand free.
0: Yeah, but I don't get it.
2: All right, now, quiet, quiet. I'll have her in a second.
0: Okay.
4: Hello.
2: Oh, hello, Miss Harris.
4: Yes, who's this?
2: This is the Cranston Phanacetto Company calling the time of day. Just a clear, Mr. Vixen?
4: What's that?
0: Hey, why the double talk?
2: Hey, quiet, Patsy. I don't think you do, you, Miss Harris? Well, please understand the word means release. I'm going to say it again the twice time when you went inside the office, you did. You didn't get that? And he did.
4: I'm afraid I don't understand.
2: Well, I wouldn't if I wasn't the type that you. Perfectly ridiculous. Isn't the time I went in there? We should at least, the girls listening, is understanding this is a sensible way, isn't it?
4: You have the wrong number. Goodbye.
2: Ah, she hung up.
0: Nick, how are you tapping your ring against the phone for all the time you were talking?
2: That was part of the interview. Come on. Fran Harris will be shooting out of her office any minute. We've got to be in the car ready to follow her.

0: stay with her.
1: I wish I knew what she said to her on the phone. She came scooting out of her office.
0: I gave her some double talk.
1: Double talk?
2: With Nixon's voice, or a reasonable facsimile. And while he talked, Nick also talked on the phone with his ring.
1: Oh, I wish I could figure out your tricks, Nick.
0: Yeah. Good. Crook's good, too, or I wouldn't be so good. Heads up now. Fran just ducked into that loft building.
2: Are we going in after her?
0: We are. And we've got to move fast or we'll lose her.

0: in here, Nick. He's still running up the stairs ahead of us.
1: Probably headed for the top floor.
2: Well, what's he got to do with Nixon and Doris Foster? You'll find out.
0: Is this so because they were using her office for their racket?
1: All right, let's keep extra quiet, please. Top floor coming up.
0: You think Nixon's inside that loft?
1: I hope so.
0: But what do we do?
1: A simple thing. Just knock on the door and go in. After we're inside, we'll take him.
2: Well, suppose he puts up a fight. Don't forget what he did to Wally White.
1: I'm not forgetting Wally White.
2: But Nick, you can't.
1: All right, now. Stop here. Nixon, open up. Open up, Nixon. I want to talk to you.
0: Sit
1: down, quick.
2: Sit down.
1: I was wrong. There's going to be a fight. And maybe another murder.
3: Nick, Patsy, and Scubby crouch on the floor as shot splinter the plant door. We'll see what happens in just a moment. Now for the conclusion of the case of a missing street. Brought to you by new post-war Old Dutch cleanser. Outside the door of the blueprint plant, Nick, Patsy, and Scubby hug the floor as bullets smash through the door over their heads.
0: We've got to do something, Nick.
4: Mr. Carter!
2: That's Fran Harris.
4: Oh,
1: I'm coming in, Miss Harris.
0: Nick, you can't do it.
1: Say that again.
2: Are you crazy? He'll drop you as soon as you go through that door.
1: No, he won't.
2: Here I come, Nick.
0: Oh, Nick.
1: All right, you can come in too, Patsy. Nixon's dead.
0: Dead?
2: Nixon's dead.
0: What?
1: With a bullet through his heart. That's Fran over against the wall.
5: Oh, you got here just in time, Mr. Carter. Nixon was going to kill me.
1: It's no use, Miss Harris. You made a good try, but it didn't work.
5: A good try?
1: How could Nixon be dead with a bullet through his heart when I never fired a shot?
5: Why,
1: You were hoping I would shoot, weren't you?
5: Oh, he killed himself when you said you were coming in.
1: Oh, no, he didn't, Fran. You put a bullet into him and staged the whole act. Too bad I followed up the lead so quickly, isn't it? You were hoping he'd be framed for the murder of Wally White.
5: You mean he shot Wally?
1: I told you that murder didn't make sense, Patsy. But it did as soon as I discovered Fran was in the racket with Nixon and was using Doris as a front.
5: That's not true.
2: Then Doris was innocent, Nick?
1: She was, Scubby. When we started investigating the fraud pulled on Wally White, she got scared and reported it to Fran Harris. And Fran suddenly got a bright idea.
5: What do you mean?
1: You figured that if you killed Wally with Nixon's gun, you could blame the killing on Nixon. And a ballistics test would show that it was Nixon's gun, and he'd be executed for murder. Then you could take over the racket.
5: You're a liar.
1: Look, Fran, whether or not we can prove that you killed Wally makes no difference, because we can prove you killed Nixon just now.
5: You cannot.
1: Oh, yes, we can. You see, Fran, there's no gun within Nixon's reach as he lies there dead. And there are also no powder marks on him to indicate suicide. Therefore, the only person who could have killed him is you.
5: Well, you'll never prove anything.
1: Don't bother to argue, Fran. A criminal court will settle it for you, and settle it good with the evidence I have.
0: Look, there are a couple of points.
1: About what, Patsy?
0: Well, you say Fran Harris and Nixon worked this racket together.
1: That's right.
0: Then you mean that whenever Nixon started this racket in the new city, Fran went on ahead and rented an office so he could have a mailing address?
1: Sure. She also hired a girl to work for her as a stenographer. The girl, of course, knew nothing about the racket. She just knew that she worked for Fran.
0: Uh-huh. Yeah, but how did you figure out the tie-up between Fran and Nixon?
1: Why, the minute I heard that wire recording, I knew that they were working together.
0: But she didn't say anything, Nick.
1: She didn't. But her typewriter said plenty.
0: Her typewriter?
1: Mm-hmm. She was typing in code all the time she was talking.
0: In code?
1: That's right.
0: Yeah.
1: She and Nixon had it worked out for emergencies. He was afraid someone might be listening.

0: outside, so she tapped out a message on her typewriter in international code. Nick Carter snooping around. Play dumb and go back to the plant.
1: So that's how Nixon knew Scuddy was tailing him.
0: Correct.
1: And that's how you got to lead us to the plant. While you were talking double talk to her, you were also tapping a message to her with your ring.
0: Right again.
1: Huh?
0: All I said was, Nixon calling. Emergency. Come to plant immediately.
1: And when she heard us outside the loft door, she realized he'd been followed.
0: Exactly. And she tried her last desperate trick. She killed Nixon and then fired a few more shots and pretended she was an innocent victim about to be murdered.
1: Yeah, but you didn't fall for it, which finished the case.
0: No, not quite. We've got to go around to the hospital and see Wally White.
1: Oh. Got a present for Jean?
0: No, but I've got a reward for Wally.
1: Huh?
0: The Justice Department was offering $1,000 for information leading to the arrest of Nixon. And I'm seeing to it that Wally collects.
1: Oh, that's swell.
0: He lost money on a missing street. But now he's going to collect on a missing crook.
2: Nick, how about a hint or two on what new post-war Old Dutch cleanser has in store for us next week?
0: Well, Bob, the only thing I can tell you is something I'm afraid you won't believe.
2: Well, if you say it, well, I'll believe it. Go on and tell me.
0: Okay, then. It's the story of a man who was shot and killed by a stained glass window.
2: Killed by a... Oh, now, Nick, wait a minute.
1: Oh, well, Bob, you can't say Nick didn't warn you.
2: But that sounds absolutely crazy. What do you call the story, Nick?
0: I call it The Case of the Devil's Left Eye.

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Charlotte Manson is featured as Patsy. Today's script was written by Alfred Bester. Original music is played by Henry Kilburn. This program is fictional, and any resemblance to actual persons living or dead is purely coincidental. This is Bob Martin saying, when minutes count, use new post-war Old Dutch cleanser.

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1: Johnny Dollar.
2: George Dean, Johnny. Congress Mutual.
1: Oh, hi, George.
2: Johnny, how did Las Vegas sound to you?
1: Expensive. Can you afford it?
2: Got to. A client of ours had a 30 grand diamond necklace stolen out there yesterday. Little of a store.
1: The dancer?
2: One and only. Still packing them in after all these years. And still the same two weaknesses, Johnny. Gambling and collecting young men.
1: Well, they say every girl needs a hobby, George. Not two hobbies, though. I could run into money.
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The following is an accounting of expenditures during my investigation of the Jones matter. Expense account item one, $318.60, transportation, round trip airfare and incidentals to Las Vegas and the Flamingo Hotel, where the ordinary citizen lives like an Oriental potentate wishes he could live. After checking in, I took a short walk down the street to Lily LeSueur's hotel.

0: Miss LeSueur, I'm Johnny Dollar, special investigator for your insurance company.
1: Oh, well, that's very nice, I'm sure, but... of course, the necklace. That's why you're here.
0: That's why I'm here. Mind if I come in?
1: Oh, please do, Mr. Dollar. This is Eddie Lawson, Mr. Dollar, my very dear friend. Just a doll, really.
0: Hello, how are you?
1: I think it's awfully droll and nice of the insurance company to take such an interest in my poor little affairs.
0: I imagine they regard $30,000 as more of a rich, big affair.
1: Oh, dear. Well, then I suppose you'll go around prying into all my most intimate secrets and asking such embarrassing questions that I'll I think having jewelry stolen is always such a bore.
0: Yes, the insurance company feels the same way, Miss LeSueur. Now, if you...
1: Oh,
0: just...
1: good heavens, look at the time. I've got to fly.
0: Lily, you remember what I told you.
1: Now, Eddie, don't start being a child. Don't you think these Western outfits are just adorable, Mr. Dollar?
0: Well, they do a lot to point up a girl's personality, all right.
1: Well, maybe this investigation won't be such a chore after all. Oh, dear, I'm late. Buck and Devastator are going to be just furious. Oh, well, tell him all about it, Eddie. That's my show tonight, Johnny. 10 o'clock at the Billion Dollar Club. Join me for a snack afterwards. Here by the pool. That's where it all happened. Toodle-oo-all.
0: Buck and Devastator.
2: Buck Bartlett, he's the riding instructor at the Lazy J Stables. Devastator is the horse.
0: It's a better name for Lily.
2: I'm going to marry Lily, Mr. Dollar.
0: Oh, congratulations. Now, what about this necklace? What happened?
2: It disappeared. That's all I know about it.
0: Well, how? When? Where?
2: Look, why don't you do like Lily said? Come around tonight. The same gang will be there, and you can check the setup yourself, see what happens. You can keep an eye on this Buck Bartlett if you want a kiss from me.
0: And the other eye?
2: Anywhere. As long as it's not on Lily.
0: Expense account item 2, $2.50. Lunch at the hotel. And $12.

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1: Mighty pleased to make your acquaintance, Mr. Dollar. Lily just took off from here a couple of minutes ago.
0: I know.
1: You a Eastern friend of hers?
0: Well, I'm not exactly a friend. I'm a special investigator, checking into those diamonds she lost the other evening.
1: Oh, I see.
0: I understand you were there. Might know something about it.
1: No, sir. Beats me. There we was, sitting on that fancy Paris kind of thing they got there, hoisting a little poison and chawing on some beefsteaks, you know. And the next thing you know, Miss Lily lets out a yap and says, "My rock. Somebody up and took my rock." Well, I didn't even know she had any jewelry out there with her.
0: Did anybody know she had?
1: Well, not unless it was with Joe.
0: Miss Joe?
1: With a gal I brung, Miss Joan Drake. I was thinking she might have known because she ambled down to Miss Lily's room with us so they could change their glad rag and put on the bathing suits, you know. She'd been pestering me for a week to meet Miss LeSueur, but she sure wouldn't take nothing that didn't belong to her.
0: Buck, I wonder if there was a diamond necklace on the terrace.
1: Well, you ain't able to say Miss Lily lied about it, are you? Well, that little woman is true blue, mister. Matter of fact, Mr. Dollar, I wouldn't want this to get around, but I'm sort of aiming to... Well...
0: Let me guess, Buck. You're aiming to marry her.
1: Yeah. I reckon it just sticks out all over the dough of this dollar.
2: Yeah, seems I was having a late supper, Mr. Dollar. Out there in the open by the pool. It was after Miss LeSueur's last show, so the four of them had the place pretty much to themselves.
0: And who were the four, Marshal?
2: Well, there was Miss LeSueur, of course, and this young fellow she brought with her from the East.
0: Eddie Lawson?
2: Yeah. Don't know much about him, except she's dang near old enough to be his mother.
0: You'll have to admit she doesn't look it, though.
2: She sure don't. Well, the other young fellow's the one you talked to, Buck Bartlett, he calls himself.
0: Oh, yeah, the Texan.
2: Yeah, oh, he's about as Texan as you are, Mr. Dollar. Came here from Los Angeles. He just puts on that talk because the Easterners like it, especially the Eastern women.
0: That Texas doll comes in handy, huh?
2: Yeah. Then the other one's a girl named Joan Drake.
0: Yeah, she was there with Buck.
2: Yeah, she's kind of a funny one. Young, pretty, smart as a whip. Came out from the East a while back. She's floor manager of the casino at the Billion Dollar Club. Talk to her. See what you think. I can't figure it out.
0: All right. I'll see if I can.
2: Yeah. Come talk to me again after you look around a little.
0: Fine, I will. Ha. Huh. You know, I've seen these slot machines all over town. The last place I'd look for one is in the marshal's office.
2: Well, that's kind of very special.
0: Guess I might as well take the jackpot with me. Lemon.
2: Yeah. That's all it ever is.
0: Huh?
2: It's rigged. I send the money it takes in over to the county orphanage. Charge it up to experience, Mr. Dollar.
0: Expense account item 3, $1 for experience and information from the marshal's office. And $17 miscellaneous expenses at the Billion Dollar Club, where miscellaneous covers a lot of different items. One item is the roulette wheel.
3: You're not having very good luck.
0: Oh, I'm only paying for conversation anyway. Of course, I haven't had much yet.
3: What would you like, the story of my life?
0: We could start with that.
3: All right. Lay out a dollar. I was born of wealthy parents, raised entirely by nurses, educated in exclusive private schools. I was graduated from a quaint college, which I shall leave nameless. You like it so far?
0: Well, it isn't original, but well told. Go on.
3: Lay out another dollar. You just lost that one. Now, where was I? Oh, yes, the divorce. Quite sensational, really. Father's clients withdrew their accounts and support. He was bankrupt within 3 months and dead by suicide within 6. You see, the other woman jilted him. And I, a tenderly nurtured sapling, was cast out into the world to sink or swim.
0: Well, never fear. Heaven will protect the working girls.
3: Oh, that was awfully funny.
0: Yeah, it was a scream.
4: 14 even.
0: And, what did you do with the necklace?
3: What did I... What? What is this? Who are you?
0: Johnny Dollar, insurance investigator. And you're Joan Drake, who wanted badly to meet Mrs. Sir. She changed clothes in her room with her, but was the only one who knew she had the diamonds out at the pool. She works here for about, $50 a day, and could probably use $30,000. And I asked you what you did with the necklace. I think that ought to cover the what is this.
3: Mr. Dollar, if you'd like to play roulette, by all means, stay around. But I'm afraid I don't have any more conversation. Not at these prices.
0: I thought I was overcharged for what I got.
3: And this will kill you. The whole story was true.
0: And with all that background, running a casino is the best you could do?
3: The best for me. With glitter and glamour and sparkle. And that's what I was brought up to expect.
0: The diamonds sparkle a lot, too, Joan. I missed Lily's first show at the Billion Dollar Club, but I met her by the pool at her hotel right afterwards. It was a warm night. The stars blazed against the desert sky, and Lily and her guests scintillated back from the terrace below. Except me. I didn't scintillate. So far, I wasn't any closer to that necklace than I'd been when I got off the plane. I had the feeling I'd learned a few things, and at the same time, hadn't learned anything. And Lily didn't help much.
5: Did you see him? Did you see Eddie, doll? Isn't he just utterly gorgeous, Johnny?
0: Yeah, the original Catalina ad. Just look for the flying fish.
5: Oh, he's just beautiful. He was a lifeguard in Miami, you know. Much tanner than he is now.
0: I see.
5: Look at Buck watching. It makes me so terrifically jealous, and Eddie knows it, too. Aren't they both just screamingly cute?
0: Screaming. How about that necklace?
5: Oh, it's too nice a night. Let's worry about it tomorrow.
0: Let's worry about it tonight.
5: Oh, Johnny.
3: Might as well go along with him, Lily. He's got a one-track mind.
5: Joan, darling, I didn't see you there in the shadow.
3: Just looking up glamour, honey.
0: Where were you sitting that night, Lily?
5: Why, by the oddest coincidence possible, right in his very chair. You see, ordinarily I kept the necklace in the hotel safe. But I wore it in my show that night, and it was late when we got here, and then we changed into swimming suits, and I didn't want to leave it in my suite, so I just brought it out here, wrapped in a handkerchief. And I kept it right here on the seat beside me all the time.
0: So all of a sudden it wasn't there, did it?
5: Well, yes, that's exactly the way it happened. Now it's all settled. Let's talk about something else.
0: Lily, you know as well as I do it's not settled. You can't tell the insurance company the thing just disappeared, and that's all there is to it. They want to know how it disappeared, when and where.
5: Well, you must be so hideously persistent. It happened while I was playing the slot machine. That one, right over there. I left the necklace lying here in the chair.
0: And where were the others while you were over there waltzing with the slot machine?
5: Oh, around, I suppose. I don't know. When I hit the jackpot, I simply went right out of my mind.
0: How about you, Joan? Where were you?
3: Like you said, around. Oh, plenty of opportunity. That's what you mean.
5: Oh, how utterly fantastic. She's a dear girl, Johnny. And I insist that you stop suspecting her. Or anybody else, either.
0: Were all of you searched?
5: Well, I wasn't, of course. But the others were.
3: There wasn't really much of a problem, Johnny. We were wearing swimsuits, you know.
0: Joan, I doubt if you went out of your mind over the jackpot. Did you notice where the boys were at the time?
3: Well, as far as I can remember.
1: I reckon a man ought to have the privilege to answer for himself, Dollar.
0: Why, sure. Pull up an empty saddle and join the party. You too, Eddie. All right, Buck. Where were you?
1: I was over there with Miss Lily. I was standing right behind her when she up and hit that jackpot.
0: I was in the pool. I came out when I heard everybody yelling about some diamonds being missing. Do you check them out on that, Joan?
3: Sure. That's how I remember.
5: Well, I'm certainly glad it's all settled. Oh, Johnny, you'll simply have to excuse me now. I've got to get ready for my show.
1: I'd be mighty proud to escort you to your room, Miss Lily.
0: Now, wait a minute, Stable Street.
5: Oh, boys. Boys, you can both escort me. Come along now.
3: I'll be right back, Johnny. Don't go away now.
6: Serene soft as a kitten on the surface.
3: but inside all angles and hard as a rock.
0: She belongs to a different age, Joan. The last of the champagne slipper girls.
3: Johnny, how much are those diamonds worth to you?
0: To me?
3: To the insurance company. Sometimes they make deals, don't they?
0: Sometimes.
3: No questions asked?
0: Sometimes.
3: How much?
0: Depends. I have to find out.
3: Everything about life, Johnny?
0: I don't know if I can help it.
3: It's real crazy the way it works out. I didn't finish that story of my life, Johnny. My real name is Jones. My father was Jonathan Vanderly Jones.
0: Jonathan Vanderly Jones? But if that's true, then...
3: Yeah. Real crazy. The correspondent my mother named in that divorce case was Lily LaSource.

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0: Expense account item 4, $5.90. Supper snack with Joan on the hotel terrace. I sat there trying to put things together. Either Joan had suddenly spotted something that had tipped her off to the thief, or if she'd taken the diamonds herself, something had caused her to decide on a deal. But which, and what was it? I tried to remember what had happened just before, what had been said, and got nowhere.
1: You know, Johnny, it's funny. I've always been the innocent bystander, up until now.
0: Maybe that's what you ought to go on being, unless you stole it yourself.
1: But the daughter of Jonathan Vanderly Jones, you're not to be a thief.
0: She might, for money and other valuable considerations.
1: Like, for instance?
0: Like a chance to hit back at the woman who ruined her father.
1: Mm-mm. Oh, you're heading up a dead-end street.
0: Maybe you are, too. Well, I guess we're expected at the Million Dollar Club.
1: Not I. Little Joan's got work to do.
0: So is little Johnny. Maybe we'll meet in the same playpen.
1: Somehow I don't think so. Bye-bye now.

0: Johnny, what would happen if I just waived any claim of insurance on the necklace? Drop the whole thing right now.
1: Which one did it?
0: Sure, I don't...
1: Which one do you think did it?
0: Maybe I decided it doesn't matter which one.
1: Suppose it was Joan. Would you still want to drop it?
0: Oh, but that's ridiculous. She would...
1: Or there's still another possibility. Maybe you started something you want to back out of now.
0: Johnny, why must you be so hideously difficult? The insurance company sent you out here to save $30,000 for it. And I'm just utterly certain they won't care how nor why, as long as they see it.
1: No, maybe they won't. But what about me, Lily? It leaves me curious. It leaves me curious.

0: Oh, yeah. What's up, Marshal?
1: Well, it looks like one of those Nexus people got herself in a mess of trouble a while ago.
0: Oh, what do you mean?
1: I'm calling from the parking lot. It's that Joan Drake girl. Found out here in the back seat of a car. She's dead.

0: I guess you can cover her up now, Marshal. Poor kid never knew what hit her.
1: She the one you thought might make a deal, Mr. Dollar?
0: Yeah.
1: Well, somebody made sure she didn't. Hit her three or four times or something heavy. I'd been arranged, judging by the marks.
0: A wrench, huh? Did you find it?
1: Nope. Did you notice her hands?
0: Yeah. Apparently she'd had them around something greasy, rusty. I wonder if... Wait a second. Radiator's still warm. She may not have been killed here at the club. She could have been brought here and left.
1: It's possible.
0: Who's this car belong to?
2: Buck Bartlett.
1: We got the boys out looking for him now.
0: Possible, all right.
1: It all ties up. Do you want to let me in on it, Mr. Dollar?
0: Let me check first. I'm doing a lot of guessing. Joan brought up this deal while we were all at Lily's hotel this evening. I think she just figured out how the necklace was stolen. I think she was killed trying to get it. And I think I figured it out, too. But let me check first, Marshal. I'll talk to you later. Ten minutes later, I was alone on the deserted terrace beside the swimming pool at Lily's hotel. I knelt on the edge and looked down into the water. Crystal clear, lighted by an underwater bulb sunk in the concrete wall. The pumping system was running as usual, drawing the water from the drain pipe in the deep end, circulating it through the filter tanks in the pump room, and returning it to the shallow end. I took my handkerchief, waited with my room key, picked the spot carefully, and dropped it into the water. I watched it sink down toward the drain. Down, down, then suddenly it was caught by the current and sucked into the drain. Ah, so far, so good. The next step was the pump room. I looked around for the switch on the pump motor, found it, and shut it off. There was a crescent wrench laying on the window ledge. It was shiny and clean. No use worrying about fingerprints. I picked it up and started to work on the rusty cover bolts on the strainer tank. Probably the same way Joan had started.
3: Not if you're clever, she said. Well, she was clever. Well, not clever enough.
0: Inside the strainer tank, laying in the wire basket, was my handkerchief and room key. And beside it was Lily's diamond necklace. I was halfway across the terrace, and the lights around the pool went out. Somebody had pulled the main switch. I stopped and listened, waiting. But when it came, I was caught off guard. Somebody hit me and knocked me into the water. When I came up, I heard someone swimming. Whoever it was had come into the pool after me. I made the side, grabbed hold of the ledge with my left hand, threw back the wrench in my right. As the splashing came close, I lifted it and swung.
4: Hey, what's going on over there?
0: Marshal. Marshal. Over here with that flashlight.
4: What happened to the light?
0: Switch was pulled. Here, help me get him out of the water.
4: Yeah. Let me have it.
0: There we are. His luck ran out, Marshal. This time, I had the wrench.

0: That swimmer fella, huh? Eddie Larson.
1: Yeah. I found the necklace in the strainer of the filter system, where it's been all the time. He was lying when he said he was in the pool when Willie hit the jackpot. He went in right afterward. During the excitement, took the diamonds with him. Joan knew he was lying, and she figured out what he'd done. He was a smart kid. Too smart.

0: sorry to wake you, Willie, but...
1: Good heavens, wait, let me put on some makeup. I must look a positive fright.
0: I got your diamonds back, Lily.
1: Oh, you did?
0: Here.
1: Thank you. Which
0: one of your boyfriends? Why don't you give up, Lily? Time moves along. The years add up.
1: I'm not harming anyone.
0: Aren't you? Joan is dead. Eddie killed her over these diamonds of yours.
1: Dead? She's dead?
0: It's all right, though, as long as you're not harming anyone.
1: But how could I know? I didn't mean any harm to that poor girl. Eddie could have had the diamonds if I'd known. They didn't matter, Johnny. Just a gift a long time ago. I don't even remember who it was.
0: JVJ? Those are the initials on the clasp.
1: That's who it was. Jones. Some fool named Jonathan Vanderly Jones. They didn't mean a thing to me.

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Yours truly, Johnny Dollar.

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4: Why not reopen the case? It won't give you back the 5 years you lost, but it might give you back the most important thing in your life.

0: have gun, will travel. Starring Mr. John Daner as Paladin. San Francisco, 1875. The Carlton Hotel, headquarters of a man called Paladin.
1: Well. Yes, come in.
2: Mr. Paladin, Mr. Paladin, you look so beautiful, all dressed up in soldier suit.
1: Well. Thank you, Miss Wong. I don't wish to seem immodest, but not too many years ago, I was considered quite a dashing young officer.
2: Oh, yes, sir. Where you go all dressed up like that?
1: Oh, I was just trying on my old uniform, Miss Wong.
2: Oh.
1: My old cavalry company has been invited to take part in a dedication ceremony in Lawrence, Kansas. I'm planning to go.
2: Dedication ceremony?
1: Mm-hmm.
2: How you mean, Mr. Paladin?
1: Oh, well, there'll be a parade, a military band, speeches, a lot of wild stories swapped among the boys who haven't seen each other in a long time, and then they plan to unveil a statue of Ulysses Grant in the public square.
2: Mr. President of United States Grant?
1: Yes. He was a splendid commander. I'm proud to have served under him.
2: Mr. Paladin, I bet you prettiest soldier in whole
1: earth. Oh, now, Miss Wong.
2: Oh, my. Drop my keys.
1: Oh, here, I'll pick it up, Miss Wong. Ooh.
2: What's the matter, Mr. Paladin?
1: It just occurred to me that maybe I'd better have Hayboy take these trousers to the tailor and see if he can let out the waistband an inch or so.
2: Oh, trousers shrink, Mr. Paladin?
1: Yes, perhaps that's it.

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1: I arrived in Lawrence, Kansas, the day before the ceremonies. The town was crowded, and the streets were festive with red, white, and blue bunting. I checked into a hotel, registered with a parade committee, then wandered around a bit. In the Buckhorn Saloon, I ran into Todd Klum. Todd had joined my outfit as a volunteer, already a veteran of the Mexican War. The last time I had seen him, he'd been scouting for Custer. He was a fine soldier, good friend, and a very wise old man.
2: Head.
3: Doggone the luck.
1: Well, some days are better than others, Todd.
2: Hey, barkeep, the bottle here, I'm buying again.
1: Yes, you've been mighty hospitable today, Todd.
2: Now, Paladin, just don't you mention it. It's been a pleasure. Yes, sir, a real pleasure. But I'll get you yet.
1: Yeah. Hey, the town is certainly filling up.
2: Yes, sir. Reeve Bob's going to be quite a dude, this here shindig. Hey, Paladin.
1: Huh?
2: At the end of the bar, that fellow, he's about to stare a hole plumb through you. Somebody you know?
1: Where? Which one, Todd?
2: Well, that one there, heading for the door.
1: Hey, that's... Oh, good Lord, that's Billy Bedlow. Excuse me a minute, Todd.
2: Why, sure.
1: Billy! Bedlow! Billy Bedlow, wait. Billy, well, am I glad to see you.
4: Hello, Paladin.
1: Billy, it's been a long time.
4: Yes, it has. Well, I was just on my way, Paladin.
1: No, wait, I want to buy you a drink. Have you meet an old friend of mine?
4: No, thanks. Some other time, Paladin.
1: What's the matter? You got to go polish up all that brass for the parade?
4: No.
1: Don't tell me you career soldiers have gotten careless about the spit and polish. Let me see now. What is it? At least Lieutenant Colonel Bedlow, I suppose.
4: No, it's Mr. Bedlow.
1: Mister? You mean that you've given up the Army?
4: Look, Paladin, I have to go.
1: You are the only dedicated soldier I've ever known. I can imagine you as anything but an Army man. What have you been doing, Billy?
4: 5 years.
1: Huh?
4: In Leavenworth Military Prison. Now may I go?
1: Oh, Billy, I'm sorry. Well, I don't suppose you want to tell me about it.
4: So long, Paladin.
2: Your friend seemed to be in a mite of a hurry to get. Paladin.
1: Yeah?
2: You want to take a little walk with me? I got to get on down to the livery and get saddled up. I got an errand to do.
1: Yeah, short time.
2: Your friend, an army man?
1: He'll always be an army man.

0: You'll be back for the parade, won't you, Todd?
1: Oh, sure, Paladin. I'll be back. I just got to ride over and see a fella. Now, Bertha, hold still, doggone it. Let me get this here blanket over here.
0: Now, it seems to me that horse is about due for trading, Todd.
1: Now, see here, I'm fond of Bertha. She's been a dang good horse for a dang long time.
0: Too dang long.
1: Oh, now look what you did. That's no kind of a remark to make right out where a female can hear it. For a fella supposed to have a way with the ladies, you don't act very smart. Now, there, Bertha, there, dearie, calm down. Say, Paladin, that fella you ran into in the bar.
0: Yeah?
1: He looking for someone?
0: What do you mean?
1: Oh, I recollect seeing him around town here this past week. And, well, I don't know. It's something you kind of feel when a man's on the hunt for another man.
0: What are you talking about, Todd?
1: I say your friend's out to get somebody. Looking for to kill him. All right, dearie, all right. Now the saddle.
0: Oh, wait a minute, Todd. Let me do it for you.
1: My back. Thanks.
0: Easy, girl. Oh, no. Ooh. Yeah, there.
1: You better let me cinch her up. She won't stand still for nobody else.
0: All right. Looks like she doesn't intend to stand still for you either.
1: Yeah, no. She'll be all right.
0: Todd, how do you figure a man?
1: Well, you don't. If you're cotton to a man, you ride with him, drink with him, palaver with him. You ride proud, your trails cross. If you and a man don't seem to hit it off, you leave him alone. Whoa there, Bertha. Whoa, now. Oh, she hates to have that cinch too tight now. You leave a man alone, resting he comes around pesticating. Then you deal with him any way that seems fit to the occasion. But you don't try to figure a man. Take him or leave him. You got no right to do anything else. Now, Bertha!
0: That horse is a real mean look, Todd. You better watch her.
1: Oh, this here's a good animal.
0: Even the best critter can go bad.
1: There we are. This fella, he's a good friend of yours?
0: Well, Bedloe and I received our appointments to West Point at the same time. We went through the academy together. We shared a room, our money, our clothes, even our girls.
1: Oh, like that, huh?
0: He even saved my life at Shiloh at great risk to his own. Yes. He is a good friend of mine.
1: Well, then, Paladin, why don't you just go have a little powwow with him?

0: you're smoking more these days, but enjoying it less, change to Camels. The Camel blend of costly tobaccos has never been equaled for real smoking satisfaction. Have a real cigarette.
1: Have a Camel!
0: Start to really enjoy smoking again.

0: Hello, Billy.
1: How did you find me?
0: Well, wasn't easy. May I come in?
1: Of course. Sit down. I'm afraid I was rude this afternoon.
0: No, it's all right. Billy, are you gunning for somebody?
1: You never were one to waste time in getting to a point.
0: Are you?
1: Well, now, who gave you that idea?
0: A wise old man.
1: Oh. Well, I'm going to kill 3 men before this weekend is over.
0: That's not very smart. Why?
1: They'll be here for the dedication. The judge advocate and the 2 witnesses at my court's martial. When I see them, I'll kill them.
0: What will that gain you?
1: Revenge.
0: What's the matter with you, Billy? You're not talking like the soldier I knew.
1: I'm not the soldier you knew.
0: Well, what's the matter? At your court's martial, never mind the charge, you feel you didn't get a fair trial?
1: I know I didn't get a fair trial.
0: Well, then let's investigate it. Reopen the case. It won't get you back your 5 years, Billy, but it may get back the most important thing in your life. The army.
1: Oh, now, Paladin, no. Don't you see? I'll never get back the army. Nothing can ever change what's happened. The army was my home, my life. Those men with their lies desecrated my home, and they disgraced my life. But they, my brother officers, after all, were only the army in action. So what it amounts to is that the army itself turned on me. Now nothing will ever change that, and nothing can ever make it right again.
0: Billy, why don't you come out to California with me? I think you need a change.
1: You think I'm loony, don't you?
0: You talk a little loony.
1: Well, that's just because you don't understand. It's not the 5 years I spent in prison, bad as they were. It's all the years I gave to a delusion.
0: Oh, stop talking nonsense, Billy. What you need is to find out that there's a great big world out there that doesn't give a hoot about your particular personal problems. Follow me around for a while.
1: The 3 men, they're only symbols, of course. But through them, I'm going to have my revenge.
0: Billy, I owe you a lot. Maybe I can repay you. This way. I hate to ask you to do this, Todd. I stayed there with him as long as I could, but there's no way I can get out of this parade now.
2: Oh, I'm glad to oblige. You got him tied up, huh?
0: Yeah, he is trussed up tight. He's pretty peeved about it, but I had to do it for his sake.
2: Sure you did.
0: If I can keep him there until tomorrow when this is over, maybe I can talk a little sense into him.
2: Uh-huh. I just stand guard duty, is that it?
0: Yeah, just keep him company, see if he gets some food. Or a drink if he wants it.
2: Yeah?
0: If he seems to have settled down, you can release his hands. And I'll get over there as soon as I can.
2: All right, I'll take care of it, Paladin. He'll thank you for this as soon as he thinks it over.
0: Well, I hope so. Well, I guess we're about ready to start.
2: Yeah, I'll see you after, Paladin.
0: Yeah, right, Todd, thanks. Uno. Up and eight. At ten. And... prepare to mount.
3: Prepare to mount.
0: Mount. Column aboard. Forward.

0: I led my company along the parade route to the town square and to our assigned position at the left of the reviewing stand. The platform was loaded with brass. I counted a two-star general, three brigadier generals, and an assortment of colonels. We sat our horses at ease as the afternoon wore on with drills, speeches, local talent, then more drills, more speeches. I couldn't keep my mind off Billy Bedloe.
1: Hey, Paladin!
0: Hey, Todd, yeah, what is it?
1: Can you fall out?
0: No, not very well.
1: You got to.
0: We get trouble?
1: Yes, sir, Bob.
0: Well, look, I'm pretty conspicuous here.
1: Oh, ain't nobody gonna see you. All that brass up there's got them blinded.
0: All right, I'll meet you behind the reviewing stand.
1: Right. Get at him as soon as you can, and strike him as
0: hard as you can, and keep moving on. Todd. What happened? Your head?
1: I got clobbered with the barrel of a peacemaker.
0: You what?
1: Your friend.
0: Billy?
1: Yeah. Him and me got real chummy. He was talking a lot of good horse sense. Well, it seemed like leastways. So, like you said, I untied his hands. We was having a game of cribbage. Then pretty soon he ain't talking horse sense at all. He ain't making any kind of sense. Now, you see, he's got this here pistol hidden under a pillow. Well, the next thing I know, I'm waking up and my head's hurting and he's gone.
0: Bedloe's on the loose?
1: Yeah, and let me tell you something, Paladin. That fella's crazier than a coot. He sure is, and he's dangerous.
0: The men he's after are on the reviewing stand here. He must have headed this way.
1: Well, how'd we ever find him in this crowd?
0: I don't know, but come on. We'll stand guard by the corner of the platform. We're lucky it's almost over. They're getting ready to stand retreat. Yeah, they're rolling out the town cannon.
1: Paladin Rook, the officer in charge of that cannon detail.
0: That's Billy.
1: Got himself rigged up in his uniform.
0: Oh, no.
1: He's ordering that cannon pointed this way, right toward the reviewing stand.
0: Todd, the committee had that cannon all primed and ready to go, loaded with blanks. Now, do you realize that in the confusion around here today, Billy could very well have reloaded it with real cannonball?
1: When they're getting ready to lower the flag, they'll be firing that dang thing pretty soon. I'm getting out of here.
0: He is insane, Todd.
1: You better join me.
0: No, I gotta stop him. Billy. Major Bedloe, sir.
2: Yes, Captain?
0: May I speak to you in private, Major?
2: I'm afraid your request is out of order, Captain. We're preparing to sound retreat. Prepare to fire?
0: Don't fire that thing.
2: Now, Paladin, don't interfere.
0: Stop it, Billy.
2: Stand back.
0: Billy!
2: I'm wearing sidearms, Paladin. You come one step closer, I'll shoot.
0: You shoot me, Billy?
2: Yes, you. Thank you!
0: Billy! Thank you.
3: And now, here are Edgar Bergen and Charlie McCarthy.
4: Bergen, why did you stop the car here?
5: I want to talk to that farmer. Oh, mister.
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6: Well, that makes good sense even to me.

0: Oh, I tell you, Paladin, it was just like Gettysburg all over again, the way the shots were flying. They had to do it. They had to bring him down. He was just gone plumb loco.
1: Poor Billy.
0: Hey, you know, you was lucky. You only got that nick in your shoulder in close range like that.
1: I know. I'm glad there weren't any other casualties.
0: I never seen a man act like that, just firing wild. Like he was trying to exterminate the whole army with them guns of his.
1: Well, his poor, sick mind had to find an enemy.
0: Well, I reckon I better be riding off. Say, you leaving for San Francisco today?
1: Yeah.
0: I know you feel pretty bad about your friend Paladin. I'm not sorry about it.
1: Thanks, Todd. Hey, isn't that a new horse you've got there?
0: Yeah, it's real sad about that old horse of mine. Just went ornery mean, plumb bad. We had to... Well, you said it. You said even the best critter can go bad.

0: You are not saying much, Mr. Paladin.
1: I'm tired, hey boy.
0: You have long, hard trip on stagecoach?
1: Yeah, that's partly it. Oh, it's good to be back in my own room again.
0: Yes, sir. I unpack your suitcase and I'll let you get some sleep.
1: Thanks, hey boy, but I'd rather get cleaned up and go down to the bar. It's too late in the afternoon to take a nap.
0: Oh, good idea. You forget to be tired when you're with people in bar. Hey, my, the shoes are plenty fancy uniform. You want hey boy to hang it in closet?
1: No, you better pack it up in mothballs. Store it in the basement.
0: Oh, Mr. Paladin, look like it's too late for mothballs. A suit already have big hole in sleeve.
1: That's a bullet hole.
0: Bullet hole? Oh, my. Who shoot bullet in suit, Mr. Paladin?
1: A friend of mine.
0: Friend? He not much good a friend to do that.
1: He wasn't really himself when he did it, hey boy. He had a lot of problems in his mind. But even so, I'll always remember him as a friend.

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2: Have Gun, Will Travel. 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

0: Okay, okay. Homicide Division, Inspector Nichols speaking. Oh, Ralph Dean. The guy that backs all those nightclubs with his dough? Where? Right, I'll be there in 10 minutes. So you two are Thomas and Gerald Klein.
1: That's right, Inspector. We're brothers.
2: Where's the body?
0: That's right, fellas. The coroner'd like to make his examination as soon as possible.
3: It's in this next room.
1: You see, we're both bachelors, and we have our living quarters here above the nightclub.
3: Right in here, Inspector.
0: Yeah, not much of a mess. Mustn't have been a struggle.
2: There wouldn't be much blood in a death like this. Death was too instantaneous.
1: As we said, Inspector, Dean came to Thomas and me and asked if he could come up here to talk over a business deal with this Johnson fellow. Dean had put up the money for his club, too, but Johnson wasn't cutting in with enough dough.
0: Was Dean financing your club, too?
3: Why, yes.
1: But to get back to the story, Inspector, Dean and Johnson came up here to this room. After about half an hour, Thomas and I heard 2 shots. We happened to be in the kitchen just below here.
3: We ran right up, but Johnson had beat it.
1: But not before he stopped to plant my necktie in Dean's hand to frame us, make it look like I killed Dean.
0: How about that necktie in the victim's hand, Coroner?
2: It looked as though Dean ripped it off the neck of his killer.
1: See? Johnson's a smart operator. He knew it would look that way.
0: Can you remove the tie from his hand, Coroner?
2: Yes, if you want me to break his hand. It's a case of cadaveric spasm, Inspector. Dean has a death clutch on it, and the only way you'll remove it is by breaking the hand.
3: Johnson must have gone up into our wardrobe, grabbed one of Gerald's ties and torn it, then put it into Dean's hand and forced the fingers around it.
1: Yeah. Johnson was jealous of our business and was double-crossing Dean, so he thought this would be a way to kill 2 birds with 1 stone.
3: He killed Dean and planted suspicion on us.
0: You might as well store your alibi, boys. Johnson had nothing to do with this. Gerald, you fired the fatal shots as your brother Thomas stood by and watched. I'm arresting both of you for Dean's murder.
2: Do you know what evidence proves Gerald pulled the trigger? In 1 minute, we'll be back with the solution. But first...

0: Now, back to the inspector and his explanation.
1: Johnson couldn't have planted that necktie, Gerald. That tie of yours in Dean's hand is the clue proving your guilt. If you walked close to him and shot, he grabbed at you, caught hold of your tie, and in falling, tore the tie off. When a person dies suddenly, as did Dean, they often clutch tenaciously as to whatever happens to be in their hands. Their fingers are set in an unmovable grasp. In that case, it's a medical impossibility for anyone to place something in the victim's hand and cause that dead hand to grasp it as tightly as Dean has your tie. That clue in Dean's hand is going to be worth two killers in the electric chair.

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7: 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It's time once again for another comedy episode of Our Miss Brooks under the direction of Al Lewis. Well, many schools hold various popularity polls from time to time, and Madison High School, where our Miss Brooks teaches English, is no exception.
8: No, and I felt extremely honored last week because I had been voted faculty queen of the football team. Although I can't help thinking that they could have dreamed up a more glamorous title for me than Miss Pigskin of 1950. Anyway, Friday morning, Walter Denton picked me up in his broken-down, hopped-up jalopy, or, as the girls call it, the devil's playground, to drive me down to dear old Madison, or, as I call it, the devil's playground. Well, Walter, you seem quite chipper this morning.
9: I'm more than chipper. I'm a bird on the wing. My spirits are soaring like an eagle in the blue.
8: Well, I don't like to bring you down, but you just flew through a red light. What's the cause of this pre-dawn gaiety?
9: Our football team, Miss Brooks. Wait till you see them in action. We're going to amaze the entire gridiron world this year.
8: I thought we amazed the gridiron world last year, Walter. As I recall, in the 15 games we played, we had a perfect record, unblemished by a single victory.
9: Well, you see, it's coaching that makes a difference. And this year, things are going to be a lot different. We got Bronco.
8: You mean we're going to buck our players into the end?
9: No, ma'am. I mean Bronco Dawson. He's one of the greatest ex-players alive. Huh. With him coaching Madison, we're a cinch.
8: Seems to me I have read his name somewhere. Wasn't he voted a pure American or something?
9: Well, that's all American. And he made it for 3 years, too.
8: Well, I hope he does well for our team. If only for Mr. Boynton's sake. It's amazing how the success or failure of our football team affects his spirits.
9: What's amazing about it? Mr. Boynton's always been a fan. And just because he's a little on the square side, maybe, doesn't mean that, well, underneath he isn't regular.
8: Is that what you really think of Mr. Boynton, Walter?
9: Sure. What if he is a cornball on the surface? Down below, he's pure gold. You just gotta dig a little.
8: Frankly, my shovel is bent by now. I mean, he is a fine teacher, Walter.
9: Sure he is. He may not be much of a spender, but he sure likes to celebrate when the team does okay.
8: You're right about that. At the risk of sounding like an elephant, I remember a game that they did win. It was 3 years ago, and after it we went out to dinner, and then a show, and then to a cafe to dance.
9: Sounds terrific.
8: Oh, it was. Mr. Boynton was like a man in a dream. In fact, it wasn't until 2 days later that he realized we didn't go Dutch.
9: Well, don't worry. Old Bronco will add to your store of happy memories this season, Miss Brooks. Especially with Stretch Snodgrass in the backfield. Oh, what an athlete that kid is. He's got a great pair of legs, a great pair of arms, and a real head on his shoulders.
8: That's the best kind. Well, we could only get something into that head.
9: I know Stretch isn't any Einstein in the classroom, but on that field, he's a genius. And he's sure crazy about Bronco. Yeah, especially after what happened yesterday. Did you hear about it?
8: Well, I...
9: Stretch was pushing a wheelbarrow full of football equipment across the field, see? When three hoodlums sneaked up on him.
8: Yes, I...
9: And while two of them held Stretch down, the other guy made off with the stuff. Well, Bronco came along about then. He saw what was going on, and boy, did he light into those two guys.
8: Yes, I heard about it.
9: Well, then, why did you make me repeat the whole thing?
8: I like adventure stories.
9: Oh, what an athlete that Bronco is. Used to be heavyweight boxing champion of the Navy, you know. Yeah, he was telling Mr. Boynton the other day he's going to give him some tips on the manly art of self-defense.
8: He better not. Mr. Boynton's defense is tough enough as it is.
9: Well, here's a dear old school. Say, there's Stretch locking up his bike. Hi, Stretch, old pal.
3: Hello, Walter. Hello, Miss Brooks.
8: Good morning, Stretch.
3: No, ma'am.
8: Walter and I were just... What do you mean, no, ma'am?
3: Oh, it's not a good morning. Not only is it not a good morning, it's a rotten morning.
9: What's wrong?
3: Well, I got a good mind to quit this old school. That's what I got a good mind to quit.
9: Quit? But you can't do that, Stretch. Not after all the time you've put in.
8: Walter's right, Stretch. One more year and you're eligible for a pension.
3: Well, this ain't no time to be whimsical, Miss Brooks.
8: I'm not being whimsical, Stretch. I'm just trying to be realistic. Realistic.
3: Well, I thought we was going to have a swell football team this year because we had old Bronco Dawson coaching us. But now we ain't.
9: We ain't?
8: We haven't.
3: That's right, we ain't.
8: Why ain't we?
3: Mr. Conklin seen him fighting those roughnecks on the school grounds yesterday without giving him any chance to explain, snitched to the Board of Education and had him fired.
9: But we gotta do something. That's not fair.
8: Are you sure you've got the facts straight, Stretch? Did Mr. Conklin just arbitrarily dismiss Bronco?
3: Exactly. He just artibellary canned him. Some of the guys in the team are so sore, they're talking about not showing up for practice after school.
9: Oh, but they shouldn't do that. They need the practice.
3: I said. I told them they'd just be spiting their own noses.
8: Spiting their own noses?
3: Sure. There must be some other way to get Bronco back.
9: Wait a minute. I've got an idea. Miss Brooks, who was just voted queen of football at Madison?
8: I was.
9: Correct. Now, who is the logical candidate to step into Mr. Conklin's office and demand Bronco's reinstatement?
8: Would you repeat the question, please?
3: Walter's right, Miss Brooks. You gotta talk to Mr. Conklin.
8: Oh, but boys, I don't carry any weight.
3: Well, your build is just as good
8: That's
3: as...
8: That's not... I just don't get along with Mr. Conklin.
9: Oh, you've gotta do it, Miss Brooks. Think of Mr. Boynton. You said yourself Mr. Boynton's a new man when the team's going good.
8: Well, he is, but
9: I can see it all now. Bronco puts a winning team on the field. You and Mr. Boynton watch their glorious victory. Mr. Boynton takes you out to dinner, and then to a movie. And after that, you go to a nightclub and you dance. The music is soft and dreamy. And as Mr. Boynton holds you in his arms, the air is charged with excitement. He holds you tighter and tighter. And as you glide over the smooth floor with your face pressed close to his, your ecstasy knows no bounds. You're filled with a delicious sense of well-being. You're no longer hungry for romance, starved for affection. Well, Miss Brooks?
8: Don't wrap it.
7: We'll continue in just a moment, but first, here is Vern Smith. Reader's Digest reports the results of one of the most extensive experiments in dentifrice history. Yes, Reader's Digest reports the very same research which proves brushing teeth right after eating with Colgate Dental Cream stops tooth decay best. And here are additional important facts. Over a 2-year period, the Colgate way stopped more decay for more people than ever before reported in dentifrice history. Yes, the Colgate way of brushing teeth right after eating stopped tooth decay best, better than any other home method of oral hygiene. Even more important, there were no new cavities whatever for more than 1 out of 3 who used Colgate's as directed. No other dentifrice, ammoniated or not, has proof of such results. The best results ever reported for a dentifrice of any type. And you should know that Colgate Dental Cream, while not mentioned by name, was the only toothpaste used in the research reported in July Reader's Digest. Yes, Colgate Dental Cream, and only Colgate Dental Cream, was used in this research. 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And when you follow the Colgate way, Colgate Dental Cream stops tooth decay best.
8: Well, Walter and Stretch convinced me that without Bronco Dawson, Madison couldn't have a winning football team. And I knew that without a winning football team, I couldn't have a winning evening with Mr. Boynton. So I let them aim me in the direction of Mr. Conklin's office and wish me good luck.
9: Do the best you can, Miss Brooks. Remember, we're rooting for you.
3: We sure are, Miss Brooks. Please try your uttermost to get old Bronco reinstated.
8: I'll do whatever I can, Stretch. See you later, boys. Don't be late for your classes now.
9: So long, Miss Brooks. Now there goes a great gal. I only hope Mr. Conklin's in his pleasant mood.
3: Which one is that?
9: When he doesn't bite you on sight.
3: Well, don't worry about his being too rough on anybody today, Walter. I think I softened him up for a while when I done what I done this morning. He's probably scared stiff.
9: Stretch, what did you do?
3: Well, I thought I'd make him sweat a little on account of what he'd done to Bronco. So I phoned him up and put a handkerchief over the mouthpiece to disguise my voice.
9: What did you say to him?
3: Well, I just said, "Hiya, Mr. Conklin, this is Bronco Dawson. I'm coming to school today and beat your big fat head in."

0: Hi, Miss Brooks.
1: Oh, hello, Harriet. I was just going to drop into your dad's office. Is he busy, do you know?
0: I don't think so, but he's awfully nervous. Every time he hears a sound, he practically jumps under his desk. And he's had the custodian put a big lock and chain on his door.
1: Sounds like he's expecting me.
0: Maybe you can find out what's bothering him. He wouldn't tell me a thing.
1: All right, Harriet, I'll see you in class.
0: Bye.
2: Who goes there?
1: It's a friend.
2: Miss Brooks?
1: Yes, sir, I am.
2: One moment, please. I'll let you in.
1: Good morning, Mr.
3: Get in quickly!
1: Do I get any time off for good behavior?
4: Somehow your devastating bon mots just don't tweak me this morning. Now, get to the point. What do you want of me?
1: Oh, nothing for myself, Mr. Conklin. I wanted to talk to you about somebody else.
4: Who?
1: Bronco Dawson.
3: Yes! That bully?
1: Oh, but he isn't, Mr. Conklin. He hasn't had a fair chance to explain.
4: Fair chance? Do you realize that since he heard that I recommended his dismissal to the board, he has threatened me with bodily harm?
1: Bronco threatened you?
4: On the telephone. In Dawson's own words, Miss Brooks, he is coming to school today to beat my big fat head in.
1: Oh, that's ridiculous, Mr. Conklin. He wouldn't dare to beat your big fat head in.
4: My big fat what?
1: He wouldn't beat in your big fat anything. I'm a little confused, sir, but actually your head is neither big nor fat.
4: Well, thank you.
1: It's just pleasingly plump.
4: You have made me very happy, my dear. Now get out.
1: Sir, you've just got to listen to reason. Bronco was only fighting to protect school property from some hoodlums. Stretch Snodgrass told me so himself.
4: A cock and bull story born of hero worship.
1: Oh, but Mr. Conklin,
4: the case is closed. In a few days, the board will provide us with a new coach.
1: I wish you'd reconsider this matter, Mr. Conklin. It means a great deal, not only to me, but to the entire student boynton. A student body. You see, the team has just voted me faculty queen.
4: Congratulations, Your Majesty. Now, with your permission, I'd like to back away from the royal presence. I've got things to do.
1: Yes, sir.
4: Oh, one moment. Just before you came in, the custodian told me that some of the players he spoke with are planning to cut football practice after school today.
1: Yes, I know, but that can all be changed.
4: I think so, too. And since you're so popular with the boys, it seems entirely possible that you could have a hand in changing it.
1: What are you getting at, Mr. Conklin?
4: I have another crown for your head, Queenie. You are hereby appointed temporary football coach.
1: Oh, but Mr. Conklin, there's no need for that if you'll only give Bronco a chance to explain. The mere fact that he was an All-American fullback and heavyweight champion of the Navy is no reason for you to be afraid of him.
4: Afraid of him? Who said I was afraid of him? Osgood Conklin fears no man. You forget, Miss Brooks, that you are speaking to the former captain of the Rutgers tug-of-war team. For 3 years, I was anchorman on that team. Atlas, they used to call me. And no matter how tenacious our adversary, I could always be depended upon to see heavyweight champion of the Navy! Oh!
1: It's just the phone. You can come out from under the desk, Atlas.
4: Oh, yes, the phone. One moment, please. This may be another threatening call from Bronco, Miss Brooks. I'll have to ask you to wait in the hall.
1: But, Mr. Conklin...
4: If I lose my temper with him, I may forget to use the King's English. Come, I'll let you out.
1: Yes, sir.
5: Hello, Zimmerman's Butcher Shop.
6: Quit your clowning, Osgood Conklin. This is Mrs. Davis.
5: Who?
6: Margaret Davis, Miss Brooks' landlady.
4: Oh, well, Margaret, I'm very happy to hear from you. Very happy indeed.
6: Well, you may not be so happy when I tell you why I...

0: wife just dropped over and told me that you had poor Bronco Dawson fired.
1: Well, what has that got to do
0: with... You ought to be ashamed of yourself. Bronco was the best football coach that Madison ever had.
1: Now, please, Margaret, my actions in this matter were completely justified. I simply had to do
0: something. If I were a man, I'd come over there and beat your big fat head in.
1: Now, see here, Margaret. Bronco Dawson engaged in a common brawl on my campus yesterday. He's nothing but a ruffian.
0: He's a perfect gentleman. I happened to witness part of that encounter, and the moment Bronco saw me, he stopped hitting those bullies.
1: What?
0: That's how much of a gentleman he is. He told me himself he would never hit anyone in the presence of a woman.
1: He wouldn't? Well, perhaps we'd better discuss this another time, Margaret.
0: But Oswald,
1: I'll talk to you later. I've been suddenly taken busy. Good day. Come in, Miss Brooks.
2: I don't want to seem insistent, Mr. Conklin,
1: but... Come in, you wonderful woman, you. Sit down, my dear. Take my chair. I'll squat on the floor. Go on. Sit in that swivel chair. Lean back on it. Take a nap, if you like.
2: A nap? You mean I'm awake now? Oh, there's the bell, Mr. Conklin. I've got a class starting.
1: You mean we've got a class, Miss Brooks. I have long been of the opinion that a man in my position should occasionally refurbish his education. And where can I better acquire additional knowledge than by kneeling at the feet of wisdom? Your feet, Miss Brooks.
2: If I knew you were coming, I'd have shined my shoes. Men, take a few turns on those parallel bars.
3: I've got the lineman working on the heavy weights, Miss Brooks.
2: Oh, thanks, Mr. Boynton. It was very nice of you to offer your assistance this afternoon. I don't know much about football.
3: Oh, that's all right, Miss Brooks. Of course, I can't help feeling that Mr. Conklin should never have let Bronco Dawson go. If it's not too late, I'd like to talk to him about it. Do you know where I could find Mr. Conklin now, Miss Brooks?
2: Probably in the bottom drawer of his desk. He's afraid that Bronco's going to beat him up for getting him fired.
3: Oh, but that's absurd. Bronco's a very peaceful sort of chap. You know, I got to know him pretty well in recent days. He told me he liked everything about Madison, even Mr. Conklin. In fact, he was planning on bringing his wife here from Millsboro.
2: I didn't know Bronco was married. He never mentioned having a wife.
3: Yeah, I know. He's an odd one when it comes to women.
2: He's an odd one.
3: By that, I meant he keeps his private life pretty much to himself. He sort of confided in me, though. Even told me he had a baby a couple of years ago. Never mentioned it to a soul.
2: Must have been quite a surprise to his wife. To do anything about Bronco now. He hasn't even come back to school for his uniform.
4: Pardon me, Miss Brooks. We got the blackboard all set up for skull practice.
2: Good. Get the skulls together and we'll practice.
3: Where's the board set up, Walter?
4: Right near the tackling pit. Of course, those hoodlums stole our tackling dummy yesterday, so I had to borrow a big laundry bag from the cafeteria. I told Kenny Patterson to get it stuffed with sawdust or something. I hope he didn't forget.
5: Hey, get a load of me, folks. I borrowed Bronco Dawson's uniform for today. It's the old number 99 he wore in college.
3: Oh, good old 99. And that yellow jersey is hot stuff, all right.
5: Well, how do you like it, Miss Brooks?
2: Now I know how mustard looks when it's happy. But Stretch, where's your own uniform?
5: Well, that showed up missing. One of those hoods glommed on it yesterday while Bronco was clobbering the other two.
3: How does that go again?
2: I'll translate, Mr. Boynton. Stretch means his uniform was pilfered by one brigand while our football coach was taking punitive measures against his confederates.
5: How does that go again?
4: Well, we better get going. I want to see if that laundry sack has been stuffed.
5: In honor of me having old Bronco's uniform on, Miss Brooks, don't you think I ought to get the first shot at tackle practice?
2: Well, don't look at me, Stretch. You'll have to settle for the sack.
6: Hi, Daddy. What are you doing on the athletic field?
1: I was on my way home, Harriet. Left the building through the side entrance today.
6: But why, Daddy?
1: Just for kicks.
6: You know, for a minute I thought you might be looking...

0: He'd nail me in a minute on this open field. I've got to hide. I've got to hide. Ah, this laundry bag. I'll just hop in here and pull the string. Champion of the Navy yet.
1: Practice.
2: Give me a hand with this dummy, will you, folks?
3: All right, Walter.
1: I'll help, too.
2: I'm glad Kenny didn't forget to stuff it.
1: From the way it feels, it must have stuffed it with blubber.
3: Well, we'll just hoist it up between these uprights.
2: Yep.
3: Now, remember, fellas, hit it low and hit it hard.
1: Come on, Stretch. You start it off.
4: Okay, here goes.
3: Pretty nice tackle, Stretch, but a little too low.
4: What do you mean, too low, Mr. Boynton? I thought I hit it just right.
1: Why don't you show him what you mean, Mr. Boynton?
3: Me? But I haven't played football in years.
2: Oh, go ahead, Mr. Boynton. With your physique, you'll grind that old sack into powder.
3: Well, I'll try it if you want me to. I'll get a good running start.
1: Now, Stretch, Mr. Boynton can probably teach you plenty, so stop that groaning.
4: Who, me?
1: Oh, wonderful, Mr. Boynton. But why so hard? You knocked the wind out of yourself.
3: No, I didn't. I feel great.
2: Gosh, look at that sack. It's all lopsided.
1: Well, there's only one way to fix that. Hit it from both sides at once.
3: That's right. It's often necessary for two men to bring down the ball carrier. Now, Stretch, you hit him high and I'll hit him low.
4: Right, Mr. Boynton. And this time I'll make that old sack holler uncle. Uncle?
3: Something, Stretch?
4: No, sir. Didn't you say something?
3: No. Walter, was that you?
2: Not me. Was it you, Miss Brooks?
1: It wasn't me.
5: Isn't anyone going to ask me?
4: The sack. It talked.
2: Boy, it sounds like Mr. Conklin's in there.
1: Oh, heavens. Quick, release those pulleys. I'll get the drawstrings. Oh, it is, Mr. Conklin.
6: Yes, Miss Brooks, it is. And I blame you for this entire outrage.
1: Me? But
6: you knew I was threatened by Bronco Dawson. You knew I was trying to hide from him. And what more logical place for me to hide than here in this laundry bag?
1: But that's not fair, Mr. Conklin.
6: You should have known I was in there when you helped hoist me up.
1: I'm sorry, Mr. Conklin. I have an ironclad alibi.
6: An alibi?
1: Yes, sir. Just take a look at the size of that bag.
6: What has that got to do with it?
1: I couldn't possibly think that even you were that big a dummy.

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0: And now, once again, here is our Miss Brooks.
1: Well, by dint of some fast talking, I convinced Mr. Conklin that I wasn't the one responsible for his bruised condition. Of course, Walter, Stretch, and the rest of the team showed amazing loyalty. As soon as the bag was opened, they ran giggling into the hills. Then Mr. Boynton went to the gym for some iodine, and I tried to soothe

0: with Mr. Conklin. He certainly was banged up. There was a big lump here, a small lump there, here a lump, there a lump, everywhere a lump, lump. Osgood Conklin was a mess. E-I-E-I.
1: Miss Brooks, do you know what I'll do if I ever get my hands on that Bronco Dawson?
0: Yes, sir. You'll hold his arms. Now lie still, Mr. Conklin.
2: Hi, Miss Brooks. Why is Daddy stretched out on the... Daddy, when did it happen?
0: Take it easy, Harriet. Your daddy's been helping the football team.
2: But the way he looks.
0: He's worried, Harriet. He's a little concerned over Bronco's possible reaction to being fired.
2: But Bronco doesn't even know he's been fired.
3: What's that?
2: The board wasn't to notify him until this morning, and he left town last night. I just stopped home for a minute, Daddy, and found this wire for you.
1: Oh, let me see that. Where are my glasses? Oh, they were in my vest pocket. You read it, Miss Brooks.
0: All right. Dear Mr. Conklin, called home to Millsboro last night. Wife presented me with 7-pound fullback. Have taken job coaching Millsboro High. Know you'll understand. Thanks for everything, Bronco Dawson. Well, all's well that ends well.
1: Ends well? I'm nothing but a mass of welts and bruises.
0: But you're just thinking of yourself, Mr. Conklin. What about poor Bronco?
1: Poor Bronco?
0: Yes. Now he'll never get a chance to beat your big fat head in.
4: 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Mr. Boynton is played by Jeff Chandler, Mr. Conklin by Gail Gordon. Others in tonight's cast were Jane Morgan, Dick Crenna, Gloria McMillan, and Leonard Smith.
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4: If you like mysteries that are as full of chuckles as chills, be sure to hear Mr. and Mrs. North every Tuesday over the same network. 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And be with us again next week at the same time for another comedy episode of Our Miss Brooks. Bob Lamond speaking. 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
1: It's time for My Favorite Husband, starring Lucille Ball.
2: Hello, everybody.
1: Yes, it's the new gay family series starring Lucille Ball with Richard Denning, brought to you by the Jell-O family of desserts.
3: J-E-L-L. 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
2: Yum, yum, yum.
3: Jell-O pudding.
2: Yum, yum, yum.
3: Jell-O tap. Tapioca pudding. Jessamy.
1: And now transcribed, Lucille Ball with Richard Denning as Liz and George Cooper, two people who live together and like it. And now let's look in on the Coopers. It's evening, and in the living room we find a strange sight. On the floor, completely covering the rug, is a sea of papers, scissors, paste, waste baskets, and snapshots. And in the middle, like a small island, is Liz Cooper with a scrapbook on her lap.
4: Liz, aren't you through working on that scrapbook? I thought we were going to a movie.
2: We are. I'll be ready in a minute.
4: Well, honey, can't you do that later? You know how I hate to come in after the movie has started.
2: So you miss the first 3 minutes. What's the difference? It's always the same. MGM presents.
4: Oh, I didn't mean that part.
2: In just a second, honey. I only have about 4 more things to paste in our scrapbook.
4: Well, hurry up.
2: Well, I am hurrying. Now, what did I do with that? Oh, you're standing on it, dear. Lift your foot.
4: What's that?
2: That's a picture of the car we bought last year.
4: Let's see. Oh, this picture must have been taken before you started driving. It's got 4 fenders.
2: Now, George, I couldn't help what happened. All I did was forget to turn and went straight. Would have been all right if we weren't on a dead-end street.
4: That was such a beautiful car. I miss it. You know, it's still stuck in that house, Liz.
2: It is? I'll bet they're the only people in town with a new Hudson in the kitchen.
4: I'll never forget the day I taught you to drive.
2: Yeah, you're laughing now, but you weren't laughing then.
4: Well, I'm more mature now. I aged 10 years that day.
2: Now, I thought I did real well. Remember, you took me out and...
4: Okay, Liz, there isn't much traffic on this back road. I guess you can start driving now.
2: All right, here I go. I push the starter button down like this. George, the starter button's broken.
4: No, it isn't.
2: Then why doesn't it start?
4: Push it in long enough and you'll find out.
2: But nothing's happened. Ow! Why did it get hot?
4: Because it's the cigarette lighter.
2: What a dirty trick. Now, don't tell me. Is this it?
4: Try it and see.
2: Okay. Well, it must be broken. That was the radio.
4: Yeah. Now, I don't want to suggest anything radical, but what do you think that little button that says starter is for?
2: Oh, I guess I'm excited. Here we go. Hooray, it started.
4: Congratulations.
2: Why aren't we going?
4: You forgot a little thing called putting it in gear.
2: Oh, that.
4: No, no, no.
2: Am I doing something wrong, George?
4: Throw out the clutch.
2: What's the matter with it?
4: Nothing. Step on the clutch. Push it in.
2: Well, why didn't you say so? My goodness, you get so excited.
4: I'm not excited.
2: Then what's that white stuff around your mouth?
4: It's just a little foam. Now you have the clutch out and the motor on. Now shift into low.
2: Now, wait a minute. Low is up here, isn't it?
4: No.
2: Oh, I know. Down here. Up here?
4: There's only one place left.
2: Oh, it's here. There. Now what do I do?
4: Let the clutch out.
2: Okay. Oh! What happened? George, say something.
4: Wait till I get my head out of the back seat. I think my neck is broken.
2: This car doesn't work very well.
4: Start it again. I'll brace myself.
2: All right. Ah, how am I driving, George?
4: Fine, except for one little thing.
2: What's that?
4: You're driving on the wrong side of the road.
2: Well, what's the difference? There aren't any cars coming.
4: Oh! As a favor to me and the insurance company, will you please pull over?
2: Well, I'd be delighted.
4: Well, go ahead. Here comes a car. No, wait! Stay on this side. He's going around you.
2: What a reckless driver. Now, he shouldn't have gone up on two wheels like that.
4: Liz, let's come to a stop.
2: Well, why should I stop? I'm doing fine. Now, just let me alone.
4: Look, the motor vehicle department is on this corner, and I thought you wanted to get your license today.
2: Oh, I do. Do you think I'm ready?
4: Well, if we wait till you're ready, you'll be too old for a license. Now, come to a stop.
2: All right. What do I do?
4: Put your hand out. Signal for a stop.
2: Okay.
4: Now shift into neutral.
2: Okay.
4: Oh, look out! Liz, you almost hit that tree. Why did you take both hands off the wheel?
2: You told me to.
4: I did not.
2: You did too. You told me to shift with my right hand and signal with my left, and I didn't have any hands left over to steer. What do you think I am, an octopus?
4: Now, look, honey. Now, just calm down and go in there and take your driver's test.
2: Well, do you really think I'll pass it?
4: Sure. You remember everything you did today, don't you?
2: Yes.
4: Well, do just the opposite.
2: All right.
4: Good luck, dear.
2: Now, let's see. When you hear a siren, you pull over and let it go by. When you pass a streetcar on the right at 15 miles an hour, I wonder how fast you can pass it on the left.
0: Yes?
2: Oh, how do you do? I'd like to get a driver's license, please.
0: All right. Name, please?
2: Elizabeth Cooper.
0: Address?
2: 321 Bundy.
0: Uh-huh. A race?
2: Of course not. I don't even have a driver's license.
0: I think this is going to be one of my bad days. How much do you weigh?
2: Yes.
0: 285.
2: Very amusing. 118.
0: How old are you?
2: 21.
0: No, I haven't missed on that one in a long time. It's funny, there are no women drivers in the United States over 21.
2: May I have my license now?
0: Not yet. I have some more questions to ask you. Eyes?
2: Yes, two. They're blue.
0: Thank you.
2: And red.
0: What?
2: My hair is red. That's the next question, isn't it?
0: Naturally.
2: Well, just a henna rinse now and then.
0: Well, now for the fingerprint. Give me your right thumb, please.
2: What for?
0: I want to hitch a ride home and mine is tired. I'm going to take your thumbprint.
2: I don't want to put my thumb in that dirty old ink.
0: Now, this won't hurt a bit. Just
2: no,
0: give me
2: I
0: your
2: don't
0: right hand
2: want
0: and we'll
2: to.
0: Put it in the ink.
2: I don't. Well, did you get my fingerprint?
0: Yes, right on the end of my nose.
2: Congratulations. Now, may I have my license?
0: No. Let's test your eyes. Now, I'll hold this white card over your eye. Tell me what you see.
2: A white card.
0: No, what do you see out of the other eye?
2: Nothing.
0: Why not?
2: It's closed.
0: Now, read those letters on the wall over there.
2: Okay. M-E-N.
0: Get on the door! Go ahead on to the driving part of the test. You're not going to pass that.
2: What makes you so sure?
0: I know the man who's going to give you the test.
2: Who is it?
0: Me!
2: Oh, no!

0: Oh, I can't understand it, Liz. If you made that fellow so mad, why did he give you a license?
1: Well, as soon as he saw how I drove, we made sort of a bargain. He said he'd give me my license if I'd let him out of the car.
0: I'll make a bargain with you. I'll make a bargain with you. Let's go to the show.
1: Yeah, all right, George. We'll go right... Oh, look what I found.
0: What now?
1: The best thing in the whole scrapbook.
0: What?
1: A recipe for how to fix Jell-O. I heard it on the radio one night and I wrote it down. It made such an impression on me, I can almost hear them doing it right now.
2: J-E-L-L. The big red letters stand for the Jell-O family. Oh, the big red letters stand for the Jell-O family. That's Jell-O.
1: Yum, yum, yum.
2: Jell-O puddings.
1: Yum, yum, yum.
2: Jell-O tap. 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Yes, sirree.
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0: And now, back to the Coopers. 2 hours ago, Liz and George started to go to a movie, but they were sidetracked by a scrapbook that Liz was pasting things in. Well, right now, George is getting up from the floor and saying for the 10th time...
1: Honey, look at the time. If we're going to the movie, let's get started.
2: All right, dear, I'm coming right... Oh, George, remember that affidavit you made me sign?
1: What are you talking about?
2: Look. I, Liz Cooper, solemnly swear that I will not interrupt any of my husband's stories, even if I've heard them 100 times.
1: I remember that now. Brother, it certainly didn't last very long. You're still interrupting my stories.
2: Only the ones I've heard more than 100 times.
1: Very funny.
2: George, remember the night you made me sign that? You were so mad at me. The Atterburys were over for dinner, and afterwards we went into the living room, and you started telling her... Oh, Katie, we've got to do something fast. Make some coffee, serve some food, anything.
3: What's the matter, Mrs. Cooper?
2: The Atterburys just made a terrible mistake.
3: Oh, good heavens, what did they do?
2: Well, George told one of his funny stories, and they laughed at it.
3: Oh, dear.
2: Now he'll go on and on telling stories all night. One person snickers, and George thinks his last name is Jessel.
3: I'll put the coffee on right away.
2: Yeah, and make some nice, thick sandwiches. He won't be able to talk so much with his mouth full. I'll go back in and try to change the subject.
1: And the fellow said, no, I don't want that kind of frosting on the top of the wedding cake. Take it back and fix it. Well, anyway, to make a long story short...
4: It's too late, Cooper boy.
1: Oh, anyway...
2: Oh, George, don't tell that story. It's so old.
1: Please, Liz... Well, the fellow came back.
2: Besides, the Atterburys know that story.
1: They do not.
2: They do, too. Everybody does. Don't you?
4: Well,
5: I'm not sure.
2: Oh, you know, the baker... The baker has just finished a 5-layer wedding cake, and he asks the customer where he wants it delivered, and the customer says, no place, I'll eat it here.
4: No, we hadn't heard it.
2: Oh, I apologize, George. They haven't heard it. Go ahead and tell it.
1: Thanks a lot.
2: Well, I thought they'd heard it.
1: Maybe this will teach you that the stories I tell aren't as old as you think they are, and everybody hasn't heard them.
2: Yes, George.
1: Oh, if you think that was funny, Mr. Atterbury, did I ever tell you about the time...
2: Katie's fixing sandwiches and coffee for all of us.
5: Oh, that'll be nice, Liz.
6: Splendid, yes. Yes, like that. Like sandwiches. Rye bread.
1: Well, it's... It's a very funny story, really. It all started on our honeymoon.
2: Anyone read any good books lately? Have you, Iris?
1: Elizabeth.
7: Ooh, he's mad.
1: Just what are you trying to do?
2: Please, George, not that broken-down old story about our honeymoon. Now, I know they've heard that one.
1: Mr. Atterbury, have I told you the story about what happened to Liz and me on our honeymoon?
4: Not tonight.
1: Oh. Well, Mrs. Atterbury, did I tell you the funny thing that happened to Liz and me on our honeymoon?
5: Yes, you did.
1: Oh. Well, Liz, did I...
2: I was there.
1: Oh, that's right.
2: George, if you have to tell a story, why don't you tell about last 4th of July? Now, there's one you tell wonderfully. It's really a scream.
1: Well, I don't have to tell a story, you know. I'll live without it.
2: Well, all right, George. Maybe we should all play bridge.
5: Bridge would be fine.
6: Yes, I haven't played bridge for a long time. Play bridge, yes. Contract, I prefer it.
1: Yeah. last 4th of July was pretty funny at that.
2: As you were, bridge players.
1: Liz?
2: Go ahead, George. It's a very funny story, and I'd like to hear it again. Go ahead.
1: Well, the Smiths and the Sturms were going on a picnic with us. Well, we started out that morning about, 10 o'clock, and we took along...
2: It was 12 o'clock.
1: It was 10 o'clock.
2: It was 12 o'clock.
1: Well, what's the difference?
4: 2 hours.
1: I mean to the story. It doesn't make a darn bit of difference.
2: It does, too. That's why we were late, and the... Well, I don't want to spoil the story. Go ahead.
1: Anyway, we got to the picnic grounds and...
2: The cars.
1: Hmm?
2: Don't forget the cars.
1: Oh, that's right. Well, there were 3 cars. I was first, Howie Sturm was in back of me, and Bill Smith was driving the last car.
2: Oh, you're ruining the whole thing.
1: Would you like to tell the story, Liz?
2: No, but I'm just helping you to tell it right. Howie was first, Bill was second, and we were last.
4: Maybe Bill was first, you were second, and Howie was last.
5: Rudolph.
4: Well, it is. is the only combination left.
5: No, Rudolph, there's one more. It might have been Bill first, Howie second.
1: I take it back. We all went in the same bus.
2: Well, that's the coward's way out.
1: Anyway, we got to the picnic grounds about 2 o'clock.
2: Don't look at me. I'm not going to say anything more.
1: Good.
2: I'm not going to tell you what you left out.
1: We got to the picnic... Did you have to say that, Liz?
2: I didn't open my mouth.
1: What did I leave out?
2: Nothing. Go on. Finish your story.
1: Well, we spread the food out, and it started to rain.
2: It poured.
1: So we all ran for the car, and when we got there...
4: Well, what happened, boy?
2: What's the matter, George?
1: Oh, you interrupted me so much, I forget how it ends.
2: Oh, oh, you're a wonderful story. Oh, George, I'll never forget the look on your face. I felt so sorry for you.
1: Well, look at my pathetic expression now, Liz. I want to go to a movie.
2: All right, poor little baby. Well, oh, look at this, George.
1: What is it?
2: The Valentine you gave me this year.
1: Oh, gee, I'd forgotten.
2: Yeah, well, that's a man for you. I remember perfectly. Oh. We were sitting at the breakfast table when you gave it to me. George, this Valentine is beautiful. You know the real reason I like Valentine's Day? Because it's such a good excuse to be all mushy and gushy about you.
1: Yeah? What's your excuse the other 364 days? You're mushy all the time.
2: Yeah, but on Valentine's Day, I can be mushy and loud. I love you, George!
1: Liz, keep quiet!
2: I love you, George!
1: What about Katie? What about the lady next door?
2: She... What about the lady next door?
1: She might hear you. Now simmer down.
2: All right, I'll be quiet. I love you, George.
1: Now that's better.
2: Do you love me, George?
1: Yes, I do.
2: Well, I'm glad to hear that, George. Anybody want more coffee? No, thank you, Katie. What are we whispering for? Oh, it was just a joke, Katie. We were kidding about Valentine's Day.
8: Kidding? Mm-hmm. Oh, you should never joke about Valentine's Day. Oh, it's a beautiful occasion.
2: Why, Katie, I think you have a boyfriend.
8: Well, I've written a Valentine poem, and I'm going to give it to...
2: To whom?
8: I'm going to give it to...
2: Is that his first or his last name?
8: Oh, Mrs. Cooper, it's for Mr. Dabney, the butcher.
2: Oh. Oh, old heavy thumb.
1: Is the butcher your boyfriend, Katie?
8: Oh, not exactly, but I've always liked him.
2: Well, you could do worse than Mr. Dabney. He's quite attractive and a good butcher.
8: Some people may have better beef, but his liver's good. And no one has oxtail and pig's feet like his.
1: What's it cost to see him?
2: Never mind.
8: Well, I do have a problem, though, Mrs. Cooper. I haven't got the nerve to give Mr. Dabney the Valentine I wrote to him, and he'll be here any minute with his delivery. So would you... give it to him for me.
2: Why, sure, Katie. Anything to help out romance.
1: Yeah, well, I can't watch this. I'm going to the bank. Goodbye, dear.
2: Goodbye, Don.
8: Oh, here's the Valentine, Mrs. Cooper. Oh, I'm so nervous.
2: What have you got on this, Katie?
8: Well, I wanted it scented with an odor he'd like.
2: But it's all soggy. What'd you do, soak it in perfume?
8: No, bacon grease.
2: Well, now that's romantic.
8: That's Mr. Dabney. I know his buzz.
2: Well.
8: I'll hide in the dining room until he's gone.
2: Okay.
9: Hi. Oh, hello, Miss Cooper.
2: Well, hello, Mr. Dabney. Come on in.
9: Here's your meat order, Miss Cooper. Fresh from Dabney's, the home of happy ham hocks.
2: Thank you, Mr. Dabney.
9: It's a pleasure.
2: Oh, Mr. Dabney, before you go, I have something for you. It's a personal matter.
9: Yeah.
2: Yes, I happen to know that one of your customers thinks you're rather nice.
9: No.
2: Yes. She's been too bashful to tell you, but since this is Valentine's Day, she wants you to know she likes you a lot.
9: You know something, Miss Cooper?
2: What?
9: I like you a lot, too.
2: Oh, no. Now, wait a minute. I'm not the one.
9: Hey, still bashful, eh? You little minx, you.
2: Oh, just a second now. I'm speaking for someone else.
9: What's that you're hiding behind your back?
2: Oh, how did I get mixed up in this? Well, here, this will straighten things out. It's a Valentine.
9: Oh, Miss Cooper, I feel like such a heel. I ain't got one for you.
2: Oh, now stop this nonsense.
9: If I'd only known, I'd have brought you a heart-shaped piece of salami.
2: Never mind. Look, just read this Valentine, and you'll see what I'm trying to tell you.
9: All right. Liz. Oh, it looks beautiful. And how did you know my favorite aroma, Swift's Premium?
2: Read the Valentine.
9: All right. If you'll be mine, then I'll be thine. You set my heart a quiver. Say you'll be my Valentine and bring 2 pounds of liver.
2: Well, that's a practical thought.
9: Oh, Miss Cooper, this is touching. Did you write this all by your little self?
2: For the last time, no. Look at the signature.
9: Well, it's signed, Your Bashful Redhead.
2: Oh, no. Katie! Katie, where are you?
9: Oh, don't try to pretend, Liz.
2: No. Now, you stay on that side of the kitchen table and listen to me. Katie wrote this. I didn't.
9: Don't try to fight this thing. It's bigger than both of us.
2: Now, stop talking like that, Mr. Dabney. What about Katie?
9: She's bigger than both of us, too. Oh, Miss Cooper, I admired you for years. Each little lamb chop you bought, I personally put the pants on. Come here, you bashful redhead.
2: To me. Katie has red hair, too. We're both redheads. Katie's the one for you.
9: Listen, two houses may have red roofs, but you don't pick the one with the sagging foundation.
2: Oh, it was awful. I had to barricade the kitchen door.
10: I'd forgotten all about that.
2: Well, Mr. Dabney has, and we haven't had a tender steak since I jilted him.
10: Hey, that scrapbook really brings back a lot of wonderful memories. What else do you have in there?
2: No, no more talk about the scrapbook. We're going to the movie right now. What time is it?
10: 2 o'clock.
2: 2 o'clock? Oh, no. Oh, but it was fun reminiscing, wasn't it, George? We'll go to the movie tomorrow night, huh?
10: Yeah.
2: Kiss me.
10: You talk me into it.
2: Hold me tight, George.
10: Okay.
2: Tighter. Tighter. Tighter.
10: Oh, but Liz!
2: Go on, pretend I'm a sack of walnuts and crack my shells.
10: Oh, you're crazy, but you're awful cute.
2: Honey, you know something.
10: What?
2: You're my favorite husband.

0: Yes, Lucille, what'll you have?
1: Jell-O, please, but let's sing about it like we did last week, huh? That was fun.
0: Okay, what song shall we sing?
1: Oh, doesn't matter. I can't carry a tune anyway.
0: Oh,
1: oh, how about Row, Row, Row Your Boat?
0: Okay. J-E-L-L-O.
1: Gently down the strime.
0: Strime?
1: Don't ask questions, just keep going. Now you sing it.
0: Okay, you're the boss. J-E-L-L-O, gently down the strime.
1: The flavors of strawberry, raspberry, cherry, orange, lemon, and lime. 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
2: Oh, Bob, you're a regular encyclopedia Jell-O Annika.
0: Well, how you doing? Here's another choice tidbit of information, Lucille. Jell-O tastes so cool and fruitful, rich, and tempting, it makes you think of the orchard or the berry patch. And these bright, shimmering colors are as gay as the 4th of July.
1: Oh, I'm hungry. Come on, let's go get some Jell-O.
0: Hey, wait a minute. We have to finish this song.
1: Oh, yes.
0: Okay, J-E-L-L-O, now you're on the ball.
1: Jell-O is wonderful, sponsors are marvelous.

0: 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Tonight's transcribed program was produced and directed
1: by... Wait a minute, Bob. This is the last show until fall, and I want to get into the act and say thanks to our director, Jess Oppenheimer, and Madeline Pugh and Bob Carroll Jr., who wrote the scripts with him. And thanks to Marlon Skiles for his original music, and Wilbur Hatch, who conducted the orchestra, and Ray Lithgow, our engineer, and Clark Casey for his fine sound effects. And a million thanks to Richard Denning, who just is George Cooper. And Ruth Parrott, who plays the part of Katie, and the Atterberries, Gail Gordon, and Bea Benaderet, and Frank Nelson, and Hans Conried, and you, Bob Lamont. And those wonderful Jell-O people who played the part of the sponsor and are just as nice as the desserts they make. We'll all be back on the 2nd of September. Goodbye, everybody, and thank you.

Be sure to see Lucille Ball and Bob Hope in that wonderful Paramount picture, Sorrowful Jones. It's playing at your favorite theater now. My Favorite Husband will be back at the same time starting September 2nd. See you then. Bob Lamond speaking.

0: late morning out at the Harris residence. Alice has been up for some time, but the master of the house is just now coming downstairs to join his wife.
1: Oh, baby, you really look luscious this morning. Look at that peaches and cream complexion. And those big brown eyes and that blonde, wavy hair. Oh, you really got it, kid.
2: Bill, will you stop looking at yourself in that mirror?
1: Well, can I help it if I'm adorable? Hey, where are the kids?
2: They're playing outside on the swing. I want to speak to you about them, Phil.
1: Yeah? What's up?
2: Well, baby Alice will be starting school next year, and so will Phyllis before long.
1: Yeah, they are growing up.
2: I was thinking, it might be a good idea to get them a tutor.
1: No, honey, they're too little. They're liable to fall off that thing and get hurt.
2: No, Phil, I mean someone to come in a couple of days a week and get them started on their ABCs.
1: Oh, I don't know, honey. When I was a kid, I didn't have no fancy teachers coming to my house.
2: Oh, you didn't have no fancy teachers coming to your house. Well, just where did you acquire your vast education?
1: What are you asking? I got it off my old man. From the time I was 5 years old, he took me every place he went.
2: Oh, I suppose he wanted you to see things for yourself, huh?
1: No, he just didn't like to get loaded alone.
2: You know that's not true.
1: It is true. My first words were, draw two.
2: Yes, and you haven't forgotten them either. But, Phil, this is serious. Emily Williams gave me the name of an excellent tutor. He's done wonders for her boy.
1: What do you mean? Her kid's 19 and he's still drooling.
2: Well, anyway, I'm going to have a talk to this man.
1: Well, I don't think too much of the idea.
2: But still, you don't want your children to grow up to be ignorant, do you?
1: Look, what was good enough for their father is good enough for them.
2: That's just it.
1: All right, all right. I'll leave it up to you. Look, I got to get out to the studio. We got a band rehearsal this morning.
2: You won't be long, will you?
1: No, no. I'll be right back after lunch.
2: All right. Goodbye.
1: Come to think of it, I might be back before lunch. Bye.
2: Mr. Harris.
1: Oh, what is it, Sissy?
2: Don't you dare leave this house. You haven't had any breakfast yet.
1: Oh, that's all right, Sissy. I'll grab something down.
2: No. You sit right down here and drink a cup of coffee. I've been keeping it warm for you.
1: Well, bless you, Sissy. Ah, you beautiful creature, you.
2: Oh, Mr. Harris. You know I'm not beautiful.
1: What do you mean? I bet if I'd have met you 10 years ago, they'd have had to tie me down.
2: That's all right, Mr. Harris. 10 years ago, I'd have cut the rope.
1: You rascal, you. You're sharp as a biscuit this morning. What's that perfume you got on?
2: Oh, I'm Mr. Harris. I don't use perfume.
1: Well, something smells awfully good.
2: Well, I did put a little vanilla extract behind my
1: ear. Well, you keep it up, honey. After all, Alice got me with a dab of bourbon.
2: You say the funniest things.
1: Well, I try. Look, Sissy, thanks for the coffee. I got to get down to rehearsal now.
2: Oh, Mr. Harris, I wonder if sometime on the radio your band would play a number for me.
1: Certainly. Be glad to, honey. What is it?
2: Slow gently. We ask.
1: Hey, Sissy, Harris playing that one would be like Senator Bilbo singing Yankee Doodle Dandy.

0: Okay, fellas, put away them racing forms and start the pitch, because here comes your Dixieland just over.
1: Hey, let's make this one fast, Bill. I gotta get out of here.
0: What's wrong with you, Artie?
1: Gotta take my mother-in-law to Anaheim.
0: What, again? I thought you just took her there last week.
1: I know. She keeps coming back.
0: All right. Throw a sock over her head the next time. Get rid of her. Now, let's get going. Hey, wait a minute. Where's Frankie, my guitar player?
2: I'm over here, Curly, getting a cigarette out of my coat pocket.

0: Oh, that stuff is so hard to get.
1: Frankie, get up. You'll get glass in your tongue.
0: No, Phil, I wasn't lapping it up. I was just kissing it goodbye.
1: Never mind. Now, let's get this rehearsal over with.
0: But, Phil, you didn't pick a number yet.
1: Okay, well, hand over that file. Let's see what we got.
0: Okay.
1: 5 minutes more. Swamp Fire. Jelly Roll Blues. Flow Gently Sweet. How did that get in there? Oh, here's a good one. Blue Skies. Hey, fellas, let's give this one the once over. You got it? Okay, now take it from me. One, two.

0: right. 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Who's the wise guy in the outfit?
1: What's the matter, Bill?
0: What's the matter? One of you bumps is playing the melody. What's wrong with you guys? You sound like something that fell off of the Manhattan merry-go-round. I can't get a... Come on, fellas. Let's try this number four here. In less time, let's take the lid off of it.
2: Bill, I gotta take my
0: mother away. Ah, shut up. One, two.
3: If you're ever down in Texas, look me up, look me up. 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If you're ever down in Texas, look me up. Ask anyone for Rusty, everybody knows of me. They'll tell you where I'm riding at, bar A, B, C, or D. So if you're ever down in Texas, look me up. Now we've got everything in Texas looking up, looking up. With the moonlight on the prairie and the gal that ain't contrary. So if you're ever down in Texas, look me up.

Johnson with a box, that coat, and a Stetson hat. 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We've got everything in Texas looking up, looking up. Am I right or Amarillo? Man, that takes a dilla-dilla. So if you're ever down in Texas, look me up. Bronco ride and take some cactus, or you'll wind up on the cactus. So if you're ever down in Texas, look me up. Where's the gals are good at figures, and the cowboys quick on triggers. If you're ever down in Texas, look me up. Where every gal's a raven beauty, hip-tie-tie-tie-tie. What I'm trying to tell you is I can't wait to get back down there so I can hear, sounds like this, that, sure glad you come by. Don't y'all forget to come back now, yeah? Bye now. Bye.

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0: What number are you calling, Cleo?
1: I'll have Encino 8342.
0: I'm sorry. That's a private number.
1: I know that. I'm calling Alice Faye.
0: Is this a person-to-person call?
1: Well, who do I sound like, a hyena?
0: Well, now that you mention
1: it... Never mind. Now, just give me the number, sister.
0: Here's your party.
2: Hello.
1: Oh, hello, Alice. I'm leaving the studio, and I'll see you in a few minutes.
2: Oh, Phil, I'm so glad you called. I got the tutor I was telling you about for the children. He's coming 2 days a week.
1: Yeah? What's he like?
2: Well, he's English, and the children are crazy about him already.
1: English? What is he? One of them snooty mademoiselles?
2: Not at all. Why, he's charming, Phil.
1: Wait a minute, Alice. Us with an English tutor, they'll come and get us. They'll stone us. This will ruin me. The white coat man will be there. It's going to ruin my social standing.
2: Your social standing?
1: Certainly. It's liable to ruin my reputation as a crumb.
2: Well, I don't care. You'll be very good with the children. And look, Phil, when you come home, please do me a favor. Try to be a little careful.
1: What do you mean?
2: I mean your manners and your grammar. After all, this new tutor seems so nice, and I wouldn't like to lose him the first day.
1: Now, wait a minute. What's wrong with Harry?
2: I'll tell you what's wrong with Harry. Limit your call to 5 minutes, Leo.
1: You get off of here.
2: Look, Phil, I don't want to criticize you, but please be on your best behavior when you come home.
1: Listen, honey, you don't need to worry about me. I'll ride in there on an English setter.
2: Phil.
1: Goodbye. I'll see you later.
0: Who is that on the phone, Mommy?
2: It's your daddy, honey.
0: I was telling him about Mr. Merton, your tutor.
3: Oh, he's a nice man, Mommy.
2: Well, I'm awfully happy your children like him.
3: Why? Is he going to get daddy's place?
2: Oh, no. No, no. He's just going to give you a few lessons so you and Alice will be all ready for school when the time comes.
3: But why do we need a tutor? Daddy can teach us about everything.
2: Oh, because?
3: Yeah. Our daddy is the smartest, the clever, and the most beautiful man in the whole world.
2: Why, Phyllis, where did you hear that?
3: Baby Alice read it to me where Daddy wrote it on the wall.
2: Oh, and I thought you could scrub them all off.

0: Okay, Union, that was swell. That's all for today. I'll see you guys Sunday.
1: Hey, Phil. Hey, Charlie.
2: What is it, Frankie?
1: Come over here.
2: What do you want?
1: Come up. Got a couple of pictures I want to show you.
0: Oh, Frank. Put them away. You're a big boy now.
1: No, they're just a couple of snapshots of a little cutie I met in Santa Monica. How do you like this one? It was taken down at the beach.
0: Yeah? How long had she been in the water?
1: What do you mean? She's a cute kid. Why, she never goes anywhere without her mother.
0: Yeah?
1: Of course, the mother will go anywhere.
0: Oh. Stop that, Frank. How could you? Stop it. You got to stop hanging around that Jack Kirkwood rehearsal.
1: Well, I like it. Hey, we're having a little party tonight up at Harry's place. Why'd you drop over?
0: Party? You going to be stag?
1: Sure, there'll be plenty of dames.
0: Look, Frank, I've been all over that with you. I've been all through it, Frankie. I can't make it.
1: Oh, yeah, I forgot.
0: Alice
1: won't let you out.
0: Well, it ain't that at all. I want to stay home. Feel all right? Yeah, I feel all right. I still want to stay home.
1: What do you mean?
0: What do I mean? Look, Frankie, when a guy's got butter in the icebox, he don't go out looking for oleo.
1: Common yard dog Harris I used to know. Hey, you remember that time we took the band to Australia?
0: Yeah, yeah. We ran into a couple of chicks the first night out, huh?
1: That's right. That's
0: hey, wait
1: right.
0: A minute, wait a minute. Wait. Yeah, it's okay. She's not around. Go ahead.
1: We took the dames dancing?
0: Yeah.
1: And those Australian girls really had the joy jumping.
0: They sure did. I didn't find out until 2 days later that mine was a kangaroo. And I was doing what they call an evermore pitch with a backswing glide. I was good. Hey, listen, let me ask you something. Frankie, weren't those people in Australia Englishmen?
1: I don't know. They were some kind of foreigners. Why?
0: Well, Alice has a new English tutor for the kids, and she don't think I'm sharp enough for the guy.
1: What do you mean? Meet him on his own ground. Talk his language. You know, God blimey, Governor, it's a bit thick out tonight, ain't it all? Biscuit head?
0: Hey, Frankie, do them Englishmen really talk like that?
1: Sure they do.
0: Well, no wonder them Russians don't understand them.

0: come in? Oh, Mr. Merton, I didn't know you went out.
1: Yes, Sissy, I had to run down to my place for some books. Are the children about?
0: Yes, I think they're right in the front room. They've been after Mrs. Harris to sing them a song.
1: Oh, thank you very much. I'll go in.

0: pretty, Mommy.
1: Yes, Mrs. Harris, that was excellent. You have a lovely voice.
2: Oh, Mr. Merton, I didn't see you come in. I was just singing for the children.
1: Yes. Phyllis and Alice, if you'll just run up to the nursery, I'd like to have a little chat with your mother.
0: All right, Mr. Merton.
1: Well, Mrs. Harris, I must say you have two delightful youngsters.
2: Well, thank you.
1: They're such attractive little tykes, and so articulate. Of course, I feel a bit of an outsider in their conversation. For instance, who is this person they continually refer to as Hotshot?
2: Well, I'm afraid that's the nickname they have for their father.
1: Oh, I see. Well, by the way, Mrs. Harris, just what does your husband do?
2: Do?
1: Yes, what is his means of employment?
2: He's a musician. He's with Benny.
1: Benny? Benny who?
2: Jack Benny, you know, on the radio.
1: Oh, yes, yes. Forgive my ignorance. You see, I seldom listen to the wireless.
2: Well, you see, Mr.

0: Biscuit Head, I was 2 feet from you.
1: Yes, well, if you'll excuse me, Mrs. Harris, I believe I'll rejoin the children.
2: I don't blame you, Mr. Murphy.
0: So long, Governor. Don't take no wooden tuppences.
2: Phil Harris, just what was the purpose of that?
0: What did I do? I didn't say nothing.
3: Oh, no? Oh, you Biscuit Head. We're off the soup line for a bit. It's off and off. Don't take no wooden defense.
0: No wooden defense. That's a 10th Avenue Englishman if I ever... Well, I'm trying to take it. Come on, come double tip. Don't worry. I'm doing all right. Look, I really laid it on him, didn't I? What are you beeping about? You told me to be refined, didn't you?
2: You did this on purpose, you big clown. Just because the tutor was my suggestion.
0: But look, honey, it don't make sense, us with an English tutor.
2: And why not?
0: Well, let's face it, kid. You'd still be working at your old job if you hadn't slammed your elevator door on Zanuck's foot.
2: Bill Harris, you know I was never an elevator operator.
0: All right, all right. So you dropped one of your fans in his soup. I don't know.
2: So, will you stop being so funny? I only want our children to have the best education we can give them. Besides, it will mean a lot to you.
0: To me?
2: Yes. It'll be kind of nice to have someone to read to you in your old age.
0: Be kind of nice right now. All right, honey. Maybe the guy's okay for the kids. I don't know.
2: Well, after your performance just now, we'll probably never see him again.
0: All right, I'm sorry. I'm sorry.
2: Well, I think you owe Mr. Merton an apology.
0: All right, but gee, the fella's an Englishman.
2: Well, what about it?
0: What about it? Frankie just told me them guys came over here and burned down the White House.
2: Well, that was in 1812.
0: Well, then why don't they go home? Is the joint still smoking? That's fine.
2: Never mind that. I want you to speak to Mr. Merton.
0: All right. I'll talk to the governor. I'll talk to him.

0: Excuse me, Mr. Harris.
1: Ah, Luigi. How's the garden coming along?
2: Oh, fine, maestro. Maestro, would Mrs. Harris like some flowers in the house for the company?
1: Company? Oh, no, that's the governor. Huh? Oh, no, that's a tutor. Mrs. Harris has him for the children.
2: Oh, yes. You know, maestro, it's a good thing to bring out the talents of the young. I'm never going to forget when Luigi was a little boy. I want to be the greatest painter the world has ever known.
1: Hey, I never knew you wanted to be an artist.
2: Oh, yes. I was determined to emulate Michelangelo and Botticelli. Oh, by the way, maestro, do you like Botticelli?
1: Yeah. Yeah, it ain't bad if you cut it with a little vermouth.
2: Well, finally, I went to Paris to study art. I rented a charming little studio on the left bank. Oh, maestro, Paris was beautiful. I would sit by the hour in little sidewalk cafes, sipping the wine from the provinces. And then at night, all the beautiful models would flock to my studio, and we would talk of life and love.
1: But Luigi, didn't you do any painting?
2: Maestro, I asked you with a setup like that, would you?
1: Don't let me stop you.
2: But, maestro, I cast aside these little pastimes and I threw myself into my work. For 2 months, I painted like a fury. I painted like a fiend. I painted like a madman. But nobody would buy my work.
1: Why not?
2: Maestro, they wanted someone who painted like a painter.
1: You can't please everybody, Luigi.

0: Carter, you can really play this thing. Hey, let me have some more of that.
1: Oh, well, now, how about...
2: Oh, excuse me. I wondered who was playing.
3: Come in.

0: Mommy, Mr. Merton was playing piano for us. Daddy says he's really hip.
1: Well, that's fine. By the way, Phil, did you talk to Mr. Merton?
2: Yeah, the governor and me, we're pals now. We got it all ironed out, eh, Gabby?
3: Oh, yes, indeed, Mrs. Harris. We had quite a discussion on music. You know, I studied a bit of composition myself at the London Conservatory.
1: And Phil discussed music with you?
3: Yes, indeed. I learned a great deal on the subject from Mr. Harris.
1: Now, what could Phil possibly teach you about music?
3: Just this, my dear. Won't you come with me to Alabama? Let you see my dear old mammy. She's crying eggs and groin and hammy. And that's what I like about the South. Yeah.
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0: Lux presents Hollywood. Our play tonight is a drama of a girl against circumstance, a girl whose future is ruled by her past, but who finally finds a new tomorrow of hope and happiness. Starred in That Certain Woman, produced with great success on the screen by Warner Brothers, are Carol Lombard, Basil Rathbone, and Jeffrey Lynn. Mr. Edmund Goulding, the distinguished Hollywood director who wrote and directed the screenplay, is our special guest, while Louis Silvers conducts our music. Just a word before turning our program over to Mr. DeMille. May I remind you that a beauty care used for the most famous complexions in the world has to be very special. Well, Lux Toilet Soap is. 9 out of 10 screen stars use this gentle soap because it has active lather. Lather that removes stale cosmetics, dust, and dirt thoroughly from the pores. Try it. See how soft and smooth it leaves your skin. And now, our producer. Ladies and gentlemen, Mr. Cecil B. DeMille.
1: Halloween greetings from Hollywood, ladies and gentlemen. This is a night of masquerade when millions of mummers, young and old, don colorful disguises and startling attire. And Carol Lombard also changes her spots. Theatrically speaking, she puts aside the droll mask of comedy and bows to the public in the cloak of drama. Miss Lombard's decision to forsake slapstick for drama may surprise many of you, for it comes on the heels of lavish displays in the magazines, celebrating her as the reigning queen of sophisticated laughter. But Miss Lombard is as wise as she is witty. With a sharp eye on the future, she's sighted the end of the madcap comedy cycle and has chosen the Lux Radio Theater as the opening scene of a new chapter in her career. With Miss Lombard, it's drama from now on, at least for a while. Not only in radio, for she plays a highly emotional role in her new David O. Selznick film, Made for Each Other, co-starred with James Stewart. But Carol has always shuttled back and forth between comedy and drama with the ease of a truly great artist. Under contract to William Fox when she was 15, she fled weeping with nervousness from the preview of her first picture. Next, she turned up in Max Sennett's boisterous two-reelers and then became Paramount number one glamour girl with a cinematic sigh for every custard pie she dodged in the name of Sennett. While her screen parts during the immediate future will be more vitally dramatic, Miss Lombard's interests off the screen remain unchanged. These include tennis, which she plays with a tireless intensity, skeet shooting, and the designing of a new ranch in the San Fernando Valley. Tonight, in That Certain Woman, she's heard as Mary Donnell. Basil Rathbone, who's being applauded so vigorously for his work in the new Paramount film If I Were King, returns to our stage as Lloyd Rogers. And as Jack Merrick, we feature Jeffrey Lynn, the superb young actor who carries off many of the honors in the recent Warner hit, Four Daughters. And now for the play. It's curtain time and star time as the Lux Radio Theater presents Carol Lombard and Basil Rathbone in That Certain Woman with Jeffrey Lynn. New York City, a few years ago, when gang wars made screaming headlines in the daily press. On the streets of the Times Square district, newsboys hawked the latest in a round of murder.
2: Al Haines shot, gangster kill, Al Haines shot, read all about it.
1: In the window of a dingy hotel room, a white-faced girl stands listening, her hands clenched tightly in front of her.
2: Al Haines shot, gangster kill, gangster shot, read all about it.
1: Suddenly, the girl can stand it no longer.
3: Mary, don't put down the window.
4: Why don't they stop yelling that? It's driving me crazy, Amy.
3: Look, Mary, look, honey. Now, you got to get a hold on yourself. You can't go to pieces like that. Al's dead, but, oh, Mary,
4: Al's dead. That's news to him down there. Al Haines was a gangster. He's dead. But Al Haines is my husband. They don't think of that. They don't care.
3: Mary, don't.
4: Why didn't he quit? He said he would. He promised. Now it's too late.
3: Don't, Mary. It'll be all right. They'll take care of you. He had a lot of friends.
4: No, I don't want them. I don't want their help. I used to work, and I'll work again. Change my name. Funny, isn't it? I was so proud when I got that name, and now I have to live it down.
5: Rogers, Sildon, and Trench, good morning. Mr. Rogers? I'm sorry, Mr. Rogers is busy. Will you wait? Rogers, Sildon, and Trench, good morning.
6: Oh, yes, the bonds. They'll be exchanged according to the trust agreement. That is, if it's satisfactory to you. It is? Fine. Goodbye. Did you get that conversation down, Miss Stonnell?
5: Yes, sir.
6: All of it?
5: Yes, sir.
6: You're amazing. How long have you been here now?
5: Almost 3 years, Mr. Rogers.
6: Remind me to raise your salary as of the first.
5: Thank you. That's the second raise in a month.
6: Oh, it is it? Well, cancel it.
5: Yes, sir.
6: Well, better take the take that stuff into your office and type it up, Mary.
5: I'll have it for you in 10 minutes.
6: Good.
7: Hello, Mary. They told me this was your office. I've been waiting.
5: What do you want?
7: Don't you remember me, Virgil Whitaker of the Daily Press? I covered the story when Al Haynes was shot.
5: Listen, Whitaker, I have a good job here.
7: Yeah, I know.
5: And I've worked harder than you've ever worked in your life to get where I am now.
7: Nice going, too, Mrs. Haynes.
5: My name is Mary Donald. Now get out, fast.
7: Mind if I smoke? Wouldn't you like to make $1,000, Mary, just for your signature? Now look at this. It's a Sunday series on the old gang stuff. Where are they now and all that? See, My Life with Al Haynes, signed by his widow. Signed with your name like you wrote it. Only you didn't really, because I did. And I can get you a check today.
5: Now you get out of here this minute. Lay off me.
7: All right. But when this story comes out, don't say I didn't give you a chance
5: you
7: to
5: get out of here.
6: Miss Donnell.
5: Yes, Mr. Rogers?
6: Can you step into my office a minute?
5: Certainly.
6: Mary, who's that man in your office?
5: Friend of mine.
6: It didn't sound that way. I heard you ordering him out.
5: It's something I can take care of myself, Mr. Rogers.
6: Mary, you've been with me for 3 years. We've never once, I think, stepped out of the roles of employer and secretary. Will you forgive the lapse if I ask you here and now to allow me to be your friend?
5: Thank you. You're so square and kind. Being here with you, it's meant so much. And now I'm making a fool of myself.
6: No, Mary, you're not making a fool of yourself. And I'm not going to try and tell you now what your being here has meant to me. And so, having exchanged compliments, shall we return to that untidy fellow in your office?
5: No. Mr. Rogers, when you engaged me, I said I was married.
6: That's all right. You were a widow.
5: You knew that I was Mrs. Al Haynes?
6: Of course I knew. When you were out there at that desk, licking stamps, when you were going to night school, making your own dresses. You know, Mary, there are only two kinds of people in this world.
5: Yes, sir.
6: Us and all the others. By us, I mean we fighters. And now, Mary, who is that lad out there in your office, and what does he want?
5: Oh, it's a relief to tell someone. It's about a series of articles in the papers called Gangsters and Their Morals. Where are they now? He writes them. He's written one about me. I only want to go on and make a life for myself. If everyone knows about it, I can.
6: Right. The whole series ought to be stopped.
5: How?
6: We'll just have to convince that reporter fellow that it's a bad, cheap idea, bad for the whole community. I'll see him now. What did you say his name was?
5: Whitaker. Virgil Whitaker.
6: Virgil, eh? He doesn't sound so tough. Hello? Hello, Roger speaking.
8: Who asked for him?
6: Say, who's this?
8: Jack Merrick. How are you, Lloydie?
6: Jack! When did you get back from Europe?
8: This morning, I think. I'm still a little hazy.
6: You sound it. What about lunch?
8: Unfortunately, I'm having lunch with my father. Storm clouds are brewing again.
6: Oh-ho. Trouble in Paris?
8: Nope. Monte Carlo. $500,000. Yippee! Say, I don't want to speak to you anyway. Where's that gorgeous secretary of yours?
6: I didn't know you were... just a minute, Jack. This is for you, Mary. Jack Merrick.
5: Merrick? Hello?
8: Hello, beautiful. I just got back. We're having dinner at 7.
5: Are we?
8: Ambassador Roof. Still love me?
5: Not yet.
8: Good. Don't be late now.
5: But, Jack, I can't...
8: Bye.
5: Crazy fool.
6: I didn't know you knew Jack Merrick.
5: Oh, yes. He spoke to me here one day a long time ago.
6: Uh-huh. You like him?
5: I don't know. Yes, I guess I do. You can't help liking Jack. Now, don't be late. Ambassador Roof at 7. What time is it now, Mr. Merrick?
9: Oh, now stop. I couldn't help it, Mary. I'm sorry I kept you waiting, but... Ah, kiss me, beautiful.
5: Jack, don't! Madman.
9: You're prettier than ever, Mary. I feel better the minute I see you. You know, I could hardly wait.
5: I waited.
9: Oh, well, I had to have a long talk with Dad. You know, my first day back and all.
5: I know, Jack. Order your dinner.
9: Oh, I've dined with Dad.
5: Well, did you? How nice.
9: Nice? I was dying. You don't know my dad.
5: I can picture him.
9: It's always been the same, ever since I was a kid. I'd say to myself, I'll just go in and tell him. And tell him straight. And I go in. All set to tell him that I'm free, white, and 21, and I'm going to run my own life. And he'd just look at me. through me, and my throat had tightened up.
4: You told me all this before, Jack. Let's go, shall we?
9: Where?
4: Anywhere out of here. You make me nervous.
9: You know, I haven't walked so far in years. What's the idea?
4: Well, I thought it might be good for you. Well, this is where I live.
9: Hey, wait a minute. I don't mind walking if you get somewhere, but we didn't.
4: It's no use. Let's forget it. I told you before you went to Europe.
9: Go on.
4: We'd better be just good friends.
9: You're a strange person, Mary. I can't make you out.
4: Don't try.
9: I suppose your private opinion of me is that I'm a sap.
4: No, but I think you could cut more ice in the world than you do, Mr. Merrick.
9: And that's just what I'm asking you to help me do.
4: Help you forget that you've got money, a background, a father? Oh, thanks, but I'd rather not.
9: Now, let me get this straight. I get a small job, we get married, and we fight the world together, is that it?
4: Why does it have to be a small job? You're a pretty smart fellow, Jack, a very smart fellow.
9: Oh, when you say things like that, I... Kiss me.
4: No.
9: All right. Mary, I'll do it. I'll live your way. But listen, you know I haven't got the strongest character in the world. Would you be around to give me a hand?
4: Perhaps, if you were on the level.
9: I mean, give me a hand. For keeps, Mary.
4: I heard you. I said perhaps.
10: Good morning, Miss Donald.
4: You mean good afternoon, don't you?
10: What? Is it past noon?
4: Quarter past, to be exact. You were out late last night.
10: I was. Were you?
4: I was. I was with Jack Mary.
10: So was I.
4: What?
10: After you were. He came back to the club.
4: Oh.
10: Mary, you and I took a little excursion into your personal life yesterday, didn't we?
4: Yes, and you were very kind. Well, that man Whittaker just phoned, by the way. He sounded quite human and very grateful to you for getting the new series of articles on businessmen. I'm grateful, too.
10: Good. Look, Mary, if you don't want to answer this, just say so. Do you care enough for Jack Merrick to marry him?
4: Yes, I do.
10: Last night, Mary, or rather, early this morning, I told young Merrick all that I knew about you.
4: You told him?
10: I dared to take your life for a moment into my own hands.
4: Why?
10: I felt that... Well, Mary, you see, you'd have to tell him someday.
4: What did he say?
10: He can't wait to marry you. He told me your idea about his getting a job, and I told him, Mary, that I thought you ought to get married today.
4: Today?
10: And why not? I've said yes for you, but he wants you to call him and confirm it.
4: Oh, but isn't it too much to ask him to give up?
10: What?
4: Oh, all his home and all that money.
10: Money? I have money, Mary. Loads of it. And I'm one of the unhappiest men in the world.
4: Are you?
10: Oh, you know I am. And my wife has money, loads of it. But that doesn't make her happy either. However, I'm very happy at this moment. Happy for you, Mary. You know, Mary, life is really like a green horse. You pick up the reins, manage it, master it, make it jump, make it dance. Or maybe it's more like a circus, clowns and monkeys and those poor elephants that never forget and never know their own strength.
4: Yes, and the people who swing from those dangerous things up on the ceiling.
10: Yes, but your hands are strong, Mary. You won't fall, neither will Jack. Go ahead. You're the flying Merrickson. God bless you. Call Jack at the club. Run away together. Elope. Oh, go on, Mary. He's waiting for you.
11: Mr. Merrick, secretary?
8: Hello. Let me speak to Norton Merrick, please.
11: Who's calling?
8: Police Commissioner Finley.
11: Oh, just one moment, please.
12: Hello?
8: Hello, Norton. Finley speaking.
12: Well, go on.
8: I located your son, all right. He's married.
12: Married? When?
8: Last Tuesday morning. He's at a little country hotel up in Connecticut.
12: Finley, can you meet me right away?
8: Well, sure.
12: I'll pick you up at your office. We'll drive up there together.
9: I didn't expect to see you here. Why didn't you come upstairs?
12: Because I wanted to see you down here, without your wife.
9: I see. How are you, Commissioner?
13: How are you?
9: Did you come up here to congratulate me, too?
12: We can do without that. Did you have to marry her?
9: What do you mean?
12: Are you sober now?
9: Do I look drunk? I took my last drink a week ago, before we got married. That was one of Mary's conditions.
12: Mary's conditions? I came prepared to meet some of Mary's conditions.
9: Look, Dad, I'm all set, out on my own. And I'm getting myself a job. Outside of being good friends, I don't need you, Dad. If you know what I mean, that's another of Mary's conditions.
4: Jack?
9: Oh, Mary, come in here.
4: Well, the bellboy said you'd gone downstairs and...
9: Mary, this is my father. Dad, this is Mary.
4: How do you do, Mr. Merrick?
9: Mary, I've told Dad our plan, and naturally he's a little surprised.
12: Surprised? Do you realize what you married, son? Or did she get you before you could find out?
4: Now, wait a minute, Mr. Merrick. We've known each other for 2 years.
12: Well, you might have studied me a little more closely in those 2 years. I'd have settled for more than you can possibly get now, Mrs. Haynes.
9: Now, listen, Dad.
4: We don't want anything from you, Mr. Merrick.
12: You don't, hmm?
4: No. What are we waiting for, Jack? Let's go back.
9: Wait just a moment. We're going to be married a long time, and maybe Dad... I mean, if he has anything to say, now's the time to say it. If Dad wants to put his blessing or even his okay on...
4: Go on, Jack. You're doing great.
9: Well, I don't see why we can't show him how we think.
12: The only thing you can show me is an annulment.
4: An annulment?
12: Jack, do you know anything about this person you've married?
4: He knows all about me, Mr. Merrick.
12: Does he know that you have a police record?
9: A record? Well, that's a lie. Tell him, Mary.
4: It's a little distorted.
12: A commissioner will tell you how distorted it is.
9: Well, Commissioner?
13: Well, it's not exactly a record, Mr. Merrick. She was picked up for questioning. Something about her husband.
12: But her name is on the books, isn't it?
4: Yes, it is. But this has very little to do with my marrying your son, Mr. Merrick.
12: I don't quite see that. You'll forgive me, I'm sure. But he is my son. It's his life. My life.
4: I know it's his life. That's one of the reasons I married him. I felt that if someone were behind him to lend him a hand, he might become something more worthwhile.
12: You were behind that other man you married, weren't you? That thug, that murderer.
4: I was just a kid then. I didn't... Oh, I'm not going to apologize. Jack, I'm leaving here now. Please come with me, if it's only for the sake of the few days we've been married.
9: Yes, but Mary, can't we... Maybe we can straighten this out.
4: I don't think so. Are you coming?
9: Oh, but Mary, don't you understand? I only thought that this may be our last chance...
4: Jack, please, only because I do love you.
9: I know, Mary, but... You see, all my life, Dad has kind of hoped that... Oh, I can't explain it.
4: Darling, don't try to explain it. I'm going up and pack now. You'd better stay here. Your father must have a lot to say to you about the annulment. Goodbye.

0: Good evening, Mary.
1: Oh, Mr. Rogers, what brings you here?
0: Bad news, I'm afraid. May I come in?
1: Of course. Sit down, Mr. Rogers. I feel very important entertaining my former employer. It's about Jack, isn't it?
0: Yes. The annulment's gone through, Mary. I heard this afternoon.
1: His father did a good job, evidently.
0: Oh, I'm so sorry, Mary. I feel responsible for this. I sort of pushed you into it.
1: Well, it's not your fault or Jack's either. He always warned me he had a weak character. Wouldn't it be too awful if his child takes after him?
0: Mary.
1: I hope it doesn't. I really hope it doesn't because...
0: Mary, look at me. When did you know this?
1: What difference does it make?
0: A lot. We could have fought the annulment. No court in the world would annul a marriage.
1: And they'd make him come back to me, wouldn't they? He probably would come too, out of pity. Well, I don't want that. Someday he may come by himself. I'll wait for that day.
0: You're not going to tell him?
1: No.
0: Oh, it isn't fair, Mary. I think Jack loves you, in his own way. It's not fair to him, or to you, or to the baby.
1: I'll take care of him, if it is a him. He's going to be strong, and no matter what happens, he's going to stand on his own two feet, and he's going to learn to be one of us, fighters.

0: You have just heard Act One of That Certain Woman, starring Carol Lombard and Basil Rathbone with Jeffrey Lynn. Now, before our actors come back in Act Two, we have a little game for you during our few moments of intermission. It's making sentences out of words, you know, to test imagination and quickness. For example, a little girl was asked to use Delaware in a sentence, and she answered, "What will Delaware to the party?" It's not only cute, but to do it fast, you really have to be quick on your feet. Standing right beside me is Miss Jones, who is said to be very smart at these things. She's pretty, too. Miss Jones, I have a little list of words here. You think you can put them into sentences?
1: Well, I'll be glad to try, Mr. Ruick.
0: All right, here goes. The first word is mention. M-E-N-T-I-O-N. Mention.
1: Men shun girls who aren't dainty.
0: Well, that's very good, Miss Jones. Now, the second word is very short. Twin. It should be easy. Twin.
1: Oh, it's really easy to ensure daintiness.
0: To ensure daintiness. That one just gets by, Miss Jones. But you must be leading up to something. You're probably going to tell the ladies in the audience how to ensure daintiness. Well, anyway, the last word is abandon.
1: When you take a Lux toilet soap beauty bath, put a band on your hair to keep it dry.
0: Thank you, Miss Jones. Just as I suspected, this smart young lady was leading up to the fact that Lux toilet soap makes a luxurious beauty bath, a delightful way to ensure daintiness. Its active lather carries away from the pores every trace of dust and dirt, leaves skin really fresh and sweet. Charming screen stars like Barbara Stanwyck, Joan Blondell, and Irene Dunn tell you it's the best way they know to ensure daintiness. Try a Lux toilet soap beauty bath tonight. You'll love its perfume, the delicate, clinging fragrance it leaves on the skin. Now, Mr. DeMille.
2: We continue with That Certain Woman, starring Carol Lombard and Basil Rathbone with Jeffrey Lynn. Two years have passed, and Mary's gone back to work for Lloyd Rogers. Her old friend Amy has come to live with her to take care of the baby while Mary's away. In the kitchen of their two-room flat, Mary sits at the table reading the morning newspaper. There's a story on the front page, a story about Jack Merrick. Mary's read it over and over until the headline sings in her brain.
3: Jack Merrick weds Jean Carson in Paris. Happy couple to honeymoon in South France.
4: Here's your coffee, Mary. It's nice and hot.
3: I don't want it, Amy. I'm due at the office now. I'll grab a bite later after I've stopped jittering.
4: I know, honey. Oh, gee, it's sure tough. But your life ain't over yet. There's lots of men around.
3: Married in Paris. Taking a motor trip through the south of France. I guess she's that society girl. I think I've read the name.
4: Oh, Mary, forget him, will you?
3: I wish I could. It's like someone dying after a long illness. Oh, yes, darling. Hey, don't bang your spoon. Amy will take care of you. Bye, sweet. Amy, you remember to get some oil for his scalp?
4: Yes, madam. I will, madam. Anything else, madam?
3: Thanks, Amy. It'll all work out somehow, won't it?

0: Morning, Mary.
1: Morning, Mr. Rogers.
0: Why do people work? Do you know? I don't. Not in a day like this. Oh, look at that sunshine. Mary, let's resign. I'm so tired of this office, I could scream. Take a letter. To whom it may concern. You know the address. I positively, definitely, and finally refuse to spend another day in court devoting my energies to... Are you taking all this down, Miss Donnell? Mary.
1: What?
0: Mary, I heard this morning about Jack Merrick's marriage.
1: Did you? I imagine he's quite happy, this Jean Carson girl. She must be one of the...
0: Mary, come here. Life's a kind of dismal affair without a sympathetic and personal interest, isn't it? It could be possible that someone else might take Jack's place. You're very young and, if I may say so, very attractive.
1: I couldn't imagine anyone else.
0: No? Oh, well. Of course, I was thinking of myself.
1: Were you, Lloyd?
0: Well, it sounds awfully conceited, doesn't it? But I've been pretty unhappy, too. We ought to make a good pair, Mary. You see, my wife and I... Well, that may soon be over. I think both of us are hoping for a divorce, and when it is over, I hope that I might have a chance to make things easier for you.
1: Oh, I'm sorry, Lloyd. I guess I'm one of those unfortunate girls you read about in novels. She only loved once.
0: Sure. But you can't blame me for taking a chance, though.
1: You're sweet.
0: And you wouldn't blame me very much if I just went on loving you, quietly like?
1: Oh, Lloyd. I'll take it. Hello? Yes, this is Mary Donnell. Who? Oh, Whittaker. What? When? Was he hurt? Oh, God.
0: Mary, here, sit down. What is it? What's happened?
1: Said Jack, they had an accident. Their car overturned 50 miles from Paris. They're both in the hospital, unconscious. Oh, Lloyd.
0: Mary, get a grip now, a tight one. Mary, will you do as I tell you? I took your life in my hands once before and I made a mess of it. Well, this time I won't. You're going away at once. You're going to take your baby and that woman who lives with you, and you're going to White Sulphur Springs for a rest.
1: I can't do that.
0: Yes, you can, and you're going to. If you don't, you're going to have a nervous breakdown. I've seen it coming on. I'm going to take care of you, Mary. I don't want you worrying about anything. Do you hear?
1: Jack.
0: There's nothing. Nothing you can do for Jack. Whether he lives or dies, that's not in our hands. Mary. Mary, will you go?
1: Yes. Thank you.
0: Then she's all right. Did Dr. Hartman come up there? I see. I'll call again tomorrow, Amy. And you better tell her about Jack. They say he'll live. That might cheer her up. All right. Goodbye, Amy. Take care of her.
2: And then there's the matter of this consolidated case, Lloyd. It comes up Tuesday. Is this the brief you drew up? Lloyd!
0: Oh. Oh, the consolidated case.
2: What's the matter, Lloyd?
0: Matter?
2: Yes. Is the practice of law beginning to bore you?
0: Mm-hmm. A little.
2: Maybe we better dissolve our partnership.
0: If you want to, Tilden.
2: Lloyd, what's wrong? What's on your mind? You haven't been yourself for weeks.
0: Oh, it was two other fellows.
2: What?
0: Never mind. Pretend I didn't say it. I think I'm a little tired, Tilden.
2: Will you do me a favor? Go along and see Dr. Hartman. If there's anything wrong with you, he'll fix it.
0: Get right down to the root of the trouble, eh? All right. Let's get on with that brief. Is that all, Doctor?
3: Yes, you can dress now, Rogers. That's all.
0: Well, what's the verdict? Do I live?
3: Yes, you'll live.
0: Fine.
3: Just how long you'll live will depend entirely upon yourself.
0: Oh, there's a catch, is there?
3: Your heart's not too good, but that isn't what has me worried.
0: What's the matter with me, Doctor?
3: Frankly, I don't know. There's no medical term to express it. You're just burning yourself up, Rogers, faster than any doctor can heal you. Maybe you know what's wrong.
0: Maybe.
3: When brilliant fellows like you lose their grip, they go pretty fast. You'll have to rest. Learn to relax.
0: Thanks. How long would you say I had?
3: No one could tell you that. Perhaps 5 years?
0: Oh, all right, Doctor. I'll count on three.
4: Happy birthday to you.
1: All right, now blow the candles on the cake, darling. One, two, three.
4: One still lit, Mummy.
5: Come on, blow. Oh, gee, birthdays are wonderful, ain't they? I mean, up to 4 years old. When they get around 40, well, they're not so hard.
1: Oh, I'll answer. Don't let him eat too much cake.
6: Good evening.
1: Oh, hello, Mr. Tilden. Come in.
6: I'm sorry to disturb you. Is Mr. Rogers here?
1: Mr. Rogers? Why, of course not. What's wrong?
6: Mr. Rogers had a bad spell at the office after you left today. We took him home. He was delirious.
1: Oh, no.
6: The nurse left him for a moment this evening, and now he's disappeared. I thought he might be here.
1: But why?
6: Because he talked of you constantly. Mrs. Rogers asked me to come here. If he is here and you're hiding him...
1: Are you mad?
6: You'd be in a rather bad spot, Miss Donnell.
1: What are you talking about?
6: I think you know. You must realize that you and your child have become an obsession with him.
1: Will you please go? If he does come here, I'll telephone you. Good night.
5: Mary,
1: Amy,
5: Mary.
1: Did you hear that?
5: Yeah, why didn't you slap him one?
1: I don't understand it. He talked about me.
5: Is he in love with you, Mary?
1: Yes, he said he was once. I didn't take it too seriously, but he never mentioned it again. I thought he was just trying to be kind.
5: Oh, poor Mr. Rogers. I guess that's why he's done so much for us. Well, for you.
1: Yes, for me,

0: Lloyd.
1: Mary. Mary, may I come in?
0: Of course. Lloyd, what's the matter? Here, lean on me. Sit down over here. Oh, Lloyd.
1: Mary, do you mind? I have to come to see you. Tell me that it's all right.
0: Of course it is, but you shouldn't.
1: Oh, now, please. Don't be an alarmist. That's not like you. Everybody's been... Well, they've been making such a fuss. They said I was delirious. I wasn't, Mary. I was never more lucid in my life. I said that I loved you, Mary. And that was true. I've loved you for years. I loved you the day you married Jack Merrick. I told you that once, remember?
0: Yes, Lloyd.
1: That's why I came here now. Oh, I'm sick, Mary. I can't be with people I don't care about. You can understand that, can't you, Mary?
0: Yes, Lloyd, I can understand.
1: Just let me stay quietly, just for a little while. I'm all right. Really, I am.
0: You can stay as long as you want.
1: Thanks. I've tried to help you, Mary, and now you're helping me. Mary, you'll have nothing to worry about anymore. She has all she wants, her own money. I can do what I want with mine.
0: Lloyd, what are you saying?
1: I made a will, Mary. It's all yours.
0: Oh, you shouldn't.
1: Oh, please, I wanted to. Tell me that it's all right. Oh. Oh, it's so quiet here, isn't it? Just let me close my eyes. Just for a few minutes. Mary.
0: Lloyd, listen. Lloyd. Amy!
2: Read all about it. Line Rogers there.
3: Oh, you're okay.

0: Look out that camera, boy. Step on him, will you? Hold that kid high up there.
1: I gotta have a picture of that kid. Look out.
2: Yeah, come on there. Smile, sonny boy. That kid.
0: Come on. Snap it up. He'll be bawling in a minute. Let him cry. This way, baby. Cries for daddy. Great.
2: Cut it out.
0: What's the matter, Whittaker?
2: Get out of here. Go on.
0: Hey, listen, Whittaker. Who do you think you are?
2: Do I have to show you? All right, then. I'll get out. All of you.
3: They locked me in the kitchen, and then they took all those pictures.
4: It's all right. Thanks, Whittaker. Here, Jackie boy. Don't cry, darling.
5: I'm sorry about this, Mary.
4: It's so unfair to Jackie.
5: I'll see what I can do about it, but I'm not hoping for much.
4: Thanks, anyway.
5: I'll call you later.
3: Oh, Mary, I'm awful sorry. I couldn't help it.
4: Never mind, it doesn't matter. I'm going away now.
3: Well, where?
4: Anywhere.
3: What about the papers? They're saying that Jackie, that Mr. Rogers...
4: You can't stop people from saying anything. There's someone out in the hall now. Take care of them. Get Jackie dressed.
3: Okay. What do you want out here?
5: Hello, Mary.
4: Jack.
5: The door was open, so...
4: So you came in. How've you been, Jack?
5: Oh, so-so.
4: Well, you'll have to excuse the roughhouse. We had some guests.
5: Yes, I think I saw some of them in the street. Too bad about Lloyd, wasn't it?
4: Yes. I'm going away.
5: Where?
4: Europe, I guess.
5: Europe. I haven't been to Europe since...
4: How is your wife?
5: Fine, considering. She'll never get out of her wheelchair.
4: Yes, I heard that. I heard, too, Jack, that you've been splendid.
5: Oh, well, I was responsible. I was driving the car. Mary, I've often thought about telling you how it happened. I was trying to forget about you over there in Paris. And Jean came over. I'd known her since we were at school. She stuck around, and one day we married.
4: Yes?
5: Then... The accident, the smash. What a nightmare that was. Then when I was convalescing, they showed me poor little Jean, all battered up. Mary, she's got something. She's the bravest woman. She is, really.
4: She must be.
5: I remembered things you'd said about running out and fighting. And you know, Mary, I've been working ever since, all the time.
4: I'm very proud of you, Jack.
6: Mommy has dressed me. Mommy!
4: Just a moment, dear.
5: Is that your boy?
4: Yes, he's just four now. Would you like to see him?
5: Why, yes, sure.
4: Come in here.
6: Mommy, you dress me.
4: Yes, darling. All right, Amy, I'll finish up.
6: Okay.
4: Well, here he is. This is Jackie.
5: Jackie?
4: Why not? I named him after you.
5: Mary, how old did you say he was?
4: How old would he be? Look at him, Jack.
5: You mean that he's...
4: Well, look at him. Do you want to believe that anyone else is his father, do you?
5: Well, but why didn't I know?
4: Because if you'd come back, I wanted you to come back to me, for me. When Jackie arrives, he's gone.
5: I can hardly believe it, Mary. Oh, Mary, he's beautiful, isn't he? Why did you hide him all this time?
4: He's never been hidden. You were just too busy.
5: Oh, don't be bitter. You can't. Not now. Oh, Mary, listen. Could I steal him for the afternoon?
4: Steal him?
5: Oh, I mean, borrow him for a while. Come on, be a good sport.
4: I am a good sport. Jackie and I are leaving as soon as we can get out.
5: Not now. You can't, Mary.
4: No?
5: No. There's three of us. We've got to fight together. Mary, doesn't this make it all different?
4: I don't think so.
5: You belong to me, and you always have. So does this little husky. Definitely.
4: Notice how much he looks like you?
5: Sure, anyone can see it. It's a wonder the newspapers didn't.
4: Now why should they? When your father annulled our marriage, he hushed it up and made one swell job of keeping it quiet. Was it for me to talk?
5: No, but... Now, I'm going to do some talking.
4: Wait, Jack.
5: We both owe a duty to this boy, right now.
4: You can.
5: Oh, yes, I can. I'm going to talk, plenty. I'm going down and see every newspaper editor in the city. We'll be back later, Mary. We've got a lot to talk about.
4: Have we?
5: Bye for a while. So long there, husky.
4: Well, Mary, now what? The same thing, Amy. Start packing. We're on our way.

0: We have just heard Act Two of That Certain Woman, starring Carol Lombard, Dashiell Rathbun, and Jeffrey Lynn. And we'll hear the third act after this short intermission. But now we take a trip to backstage Hollywood as Mr. DeMille presents our special guest.
1: It's not difficult to locate Edmund Goulding on a Hollywood soundstage. Just look for a gentleman whose face and air spell Ireland, and whose attire on the set, year in and year out, consists of a loose brass-buttoned blue jacket with turned-up cuffs, white corduroy trousers, and a very, very formal boutonniere. In spite of this exhibitionary uniform, Mr. Goulding is a shrinking violet who makes some of the best pictures in Hollywood. Starting out as an actor, he suddenly switched to playwriting, and with Edgar Selwyn gave the stage a startling hit in Dancing Mothers. As a director, he handled all those stars you saw in Grand Hotel without provoking a single flare of temperament. His latest efforts are White Banners, Dawn Patrol, just completed, and Dark Victory, now in the making. In addition, Mr. Goulding is both author and director of Riptide and the original play from which tonight's drama, That Certain Woman, was adapted. First of all, Eddie, I want to thank you for the attention you showed me once while I was laid up in the hospital. I can't tell you how I appreciated your constant visits.
2: Well, T.B., if a man can't give a friend a little attention...
1: No, Eddie, no. It was more than just a little attention. That cheerful face of yours would breeze through my door 3 or 4 times a day. That's real friendship.
2: Well, T.B.
1: Yes, Eddie?
2: I have a little confession to make. I had the room next to you in the hospital.
1: Oh, were you ill?
2: No, I was tired of it all. I was resting up. And it got a little boring, you know, so alone.
1: Well, thanks, Eddie, anyway.
2: Well, you're welcome, T.B., but tell me, whatever became of that very beautiful nurse that was tending you?
1: Oh. Oh, so that was it. Well, I suggest we get out of the hospital and back to the soundstage. How goes your new picture, Dark Victory? You know, we beat you to it on that one. We did Dark Victory here last spring.
2: And if you hadn't done it in the Lux Radio Theater, the chances are that I wouldn't be directing it now for Warner Brothers.
1: I don't quite follow you.
2: Well, most of the studios knew the story of Dark Victory, but for some reason or other, they shied away from it. Now, when you put it on the air last March, Hal Wallace, the production chief at Warner's, was so impressed, and so was I, that he bought the story for Betty Davis and George Brent. And I only hope we do as good a job with it as you did.
1: Well, it couldn't be in abler hands, Eddie.
2: All of which goes to prove, C.B., that we not only use the tangible product of this program at our studios, Lux Soap, but the intangible product is just as highly appreciated. Your beautifully done plays.
1: And that double-barrel salute is appreciated. Now may we gossip about that certain woman?
2: Well, I wrote That Certain Woman under the title of The Trespasser, one of the very first sound pictures for Miss Gloria Swanson.
1: It did very well.
2: Yes, it did, and I rewrote it for Miss Betty Davis, and we changed the title to That Certain Woman.
1: They tell me you created that well-known song which was heard for the first time in The Trespasser. Love, your magic spell is everywhere.
2: I'm guilty, sir.
1: And it sold about 1 million copies.
2: I'm doubly guilty, sir.
1: Well, I knew you before that, but I never knew you were a musician.
2: You didn't know I was a choir boy, Mr. DeMille, with honest blue eyes and a cherubic face?
1: You probably used Lux. But, go on about that song.
2: Well, it happened like this. We needed music desperately in the early days of sound pictures to help take the place of the old-fashioned screen titles. I was looking for a certain kind of strong musical phrase. So to every wandering musician I met on this lot, I'd say, here, come here. This is what I want for The Trespasser. Tum, ta da da dum,
1: tum, tum, da dum. Oh, very, very pretty, Eddie. Very pretty.
2: Well, none of them seemed to be very impressed. So one day I whistled it to Gloria Swanson. She liked it and said, write it down. But we couldn't find a soul to write down the notes. I stayed up half the night whistling it so that I wouldn't forget it. Elsie Janis wrote the words for it, and Gloria Swanson wound up by singing it in the picture.
1: You whistled to Miss Swanson and automatically become a great composer. Have you whistled successfully since?
2: Yes, sir. I whistled for Miss Davis the other day, a song called Oh, Give Me Time for Tenderness.
1: Have you forgotten it?
2: No, we wrote it down. It's in the picture.
1: How does it go? A gem, Eddie, a gem. But how do you get those rhythm effects?
2: Well, sir, confidentially, those are my knees knocking together. I sort of play my own accompaniment, and before my knees give way entirely, I'm going to step outside and stop from chattering. Goodbye, sir. Thanks.
1: Goodbye, Eddie. Keep whistling. That Certain Woman, starring Carol Lombard and Basil Rathbone with Jeffrey Lynn.

0: It's the following day, and Mary's still in New York, for a court order was presented to her at the boat, an order demanding custody of her child. In fury, she's gone to the Merrick home, and now faces old Mr. Merrick across his library desk. Mary's desperate, the old gentleman composed.
1: Now, please calm yourself, young woman, and listen to me.
2: No, Mr. Merrick, you're going to listen to me. I've taken all that I'm going to from you and everyone else.
1: Now Mrs. Al Haynes is beginning to be herself.
2: I never knew anyone could be so completely heartless. You and your bailiff order.
1: You admit that my bailiff and his restraining order have accomplished my purpose, which is to keep you and the boy from leaving the state.
2: Yes, pending action against the custody of my son. That's what it said. Custody of my own son.
1: My grandson. I'm prepared to believe that the boy you have is Jack's son. Since it is obvious that you're entirely unfit to raise the child...
2: Don't say that to me. Don't you dare. I've given Jackie everything I could. Everything he needed to grow strong and well. Every care, every thought, every spare minute of my life. He's everything I have, and you're not going to take him away from me.
1: I intend to ask the court to remove him from further contamination.
2: You talk to Jack about this?
1: My son knows my decision in the matter.
2: He signed the application for the court order?
1: If you doubt its validity, try taking the child out of the state. Just try.
2: I'd like to speak to Jack. May I wait here?
1: My son is not going to discuss this with you. He wants that boy, and he'll get him.
2: Yes, he may at that.
1: So, you're beginning to talk sense now.
2: Very good sense, Mr. Merrick.
1: Yeah, I think later on you'll be happy in the knowledge that you did the right thing. The boy will have a real chance in life. Everything that money can give him, you will be free to travel. Have an amusing life. Plenty of money.
2: You needn't go on.
1: We'll handle the whole thing as delicately and generously as possible.
2: Yes, generosity is your long suit, isn't it? Mr. Merrick, you've got all the cards, all the trumps. You're the winner, except for one ace. I've got the one thing that even you can never take away from me, and that's Jack's love for me. You want to take my son away from me? All right. I'll take your son away from you. My son will have his father and his mother, too. I'll go away. I'll travel. I'll have an amusing life, and my husband will be with me.
3: Hello, Mary. Dad, what's this about a warrant or court order or whatever you call it?
2: Didn't you apply for it?
3: I did not.
1: If you'll keep out of this...
3: Keep out of it? What do you mean, keep out of it? You didn't say anything about any kind of a court order when I talked to you this afternoon.
2: And you didn't know anything about it, Jack?
3: Of course not. Dad, you're all wrong. I spoke to Mary yesterday. She need never have told me about the baby at all.
1: And you need never have told the reporters. Jack, I'm only trying to cover you on this.
3: Well, you don't have to. Might as well know right now. When I spoke to Mary last night, I asked if she'd take me back. She said no. But I'm not stopping at that. I'm going to talk to Jean, lay the whole thing right on the line to her. And you've got to help us, Dad. You broke this up before, but you were wrong. And you've always been wrong. You can't take people's lives and run them the way you run your business. Now, you go home, Mary. Go home and wait for me. I'll be there as soon as I can.
4: Going up, Miss Donnell?
2: Please.
4: Yes, the lady been waiting for you in the apartment, Miss Donnell.
2: A lady?
4: Yes, and she said she was a friend of yours. I let her in. I wheeled her in.
2: Oh, thank you.
4: Yes, and I knew you wouldn't want her to wait outside.
5: Hello.
2: Oh, good afternoon. You're Mrs. Merrick, Jack's wife,
5: and you are Mary Merrick. Two Mrs. Merricks meeting for the first time. Why, I hope you don't mind my waiting here.
2: Oh, I'm glad you did.
5: Looks like moving day.
2: Yes, it is. We're on our way to Europe.
5: I was very fortunate to catch you before you left. Do you mind if I light another cigarette? Oh, perhaps you'll have one.
2: No, thanks.
5: Jack told me about finding you yesterday. You and the boy, too. It knocked him off his feet.
2: Yes?
5: I believe he's going to tap it out with his father now.
2: Yes.
5: He wouldn't tell me a thing, but I have a pretty fair idea. You see, I've loved Jack ever since I was a child.
2: Have you?
5: Mm-hmm. I've always been teased about it. And I didn't know about you and Jack until after we were married. I've always wanted to meet you. To thank you.
2: For what?
5: You've played a great part in the molding of Jack's character.
2: No, not really.
5: Oh, yes, you have, really. You've been gentle and loving and so patient. Do you realize what it means for a young, healthy man?
2: Mrs. Merrick, why have you come here?
5: To ask you to take Jack.
2: To ask me?
5: You must.
2: Why must I?
5: Because he's deeply in love with you.
2: And you love him.
5: Of course.
2: Loving him, you could come and ask me to take him. You could give him up to me.
5: What right have I to hang on to him? just because I love him. I'm only half a wife.
2: Oh, but isn't love bigger than just...
5: It's not bigger than our sons. A man needs a son, and sons need fathers. That's why you've got to take Jack. You've just got to, for the boy.
2: Doesn't it hurt you to say this?
5: Of course it hurts. Nothing fine comes without its pain. You found that out when your baby came, didn't you?
2: Yes, I did.
5: Ethan, is that his picture there on the table? May I see it?
2: Of course you may.
5: Oh, he's lovely, isn't he?
2: Will you excuse me for a moment? There's someone at the door.
5: Don't mind me.
2: Please. Come in, Jack.
3: Well, Mary, all set? I've just left Dad. He's actually coming over on our side. I'm on my way home now to talk with Jean.
2: Jean is here.
3: Here with you? Why?
2: Because she's a wonderful person, I think.
3: Oh, yes, she is,
2: but listen, Jack, we're going to call off all plans, you and I. You're sticking to her, and I'm going away. We've been talking, and I didn't know a woman could be so fine. She's shown me something real about love and living.
3: But, Mary...
2: Don't talk anymore. Please don't. I can't. Take her home with you, Jack. Take her now.
6: Here he is, Mary. He's all dressed.
7: Are you going out, Mommy?
2: Yes, darling, you are. Mommy's going to stay here. Here, let me do that button. There we are.
6: Oh, Mary, you can't do this.
2: Shut up. You know where to take him, don't you? Mrs. Jack Merrick, 18111.
6: I know where it is. And I still say you're crazy. You don't know what you're doing.
2: I think I do, Amy. I hope I do. Go on now, please.
6: All right. What about when nighttime comes and he starts wanting you? He always does.
2: That's your job, Amy, and you will do it for me. Just make him believe that I never was. It's just as well. I'm bad luck to men. You're a little man, aren't you, Jackie? Aren't you?
7: Beginning big.
2: Yes, darling. Yes, my sweet. Take him, Amy.
7: Bye.
2: No. Come back, Jackie. Here. You know, Mother likes your collar outside your coat. That's better. Go along now, darling. That's all. Goodbye,
7: Mommy.
8: Passage to Liverpool, is that right, madam?
2: Yes, please.
8: Will that be for two, madam?
2: No, just one. I'm traveling alone.
8: Hello? I can't hear you. Sailed for where? Well, trace her. Put detectives on her. Find out where she is. Never mind the cost. I'll take
9: it. A single sweetness?
8: For how long?
2: I don't know. Make it by the day.
8: You are traveling alone, Fräulein?
2: Yes. What time does the train for Naples leave?
10: Signora will have dinner alone.
2: Is that considered strange here?
10: No, Signora. Only it is.
9: Passes for one, madam. Single sweet.
8: Fräulein is traveling alone.
10: Alone, Signora.
9: Single sweet.
8: Alone, Signora.
11: Passes for one, madam.
8: Alone, Signora.
11: Passes for one, alone.
9: You wish a table, monsieur? Monsieur, you are looking for someone?
12: Yes, there's someone here. I... Oh, there she is.
9: That lady, monsieur? Ah, she is always alone, monsieur. For a long time now, she has been here, and she is always...
12: Don't worry. I don't think she'll mind seeing me.
9: Oh, very good.
12: Do you mind if I sit down?
2: I'm sorry, but... Jack.
12: It's been a long time, Mary. Are you really so surprised to see me?
2: I didn't expect it. How did you know where I was?
12: London, Berlin, Naples, Paris. I've always known where you were, Mary.
2: Have you?
12: I never came because... I knew you wouldn't want it that way.
2: Thank you. I thought it would be best. It has been the best.
12: Not for you.
2: Oh, I've been busy. You know, traveling, it's like a drug sometimes. You get so used to it.
12: Mary, aren't you going to ask?
2: Ask what?
12: About Jackie.
2: Of course.

0: Yes, she was. She thought you were pretty wonderful, too. So do I, Mary.
1: Oh, please.
0: Mary, look at me. You know why I'm here, don't you?
1: Yes, it's just that I can't quite believe it. It's happened so often before in dreams.
0: It's real this time.
1: But Jackie, is it fair to him now? He thinks that...
0: Oh, no, he doesn't. We've never let him forget. We couldn't. He still asks for you, Mary.
1: At nighttime?
0: Every night of his life.
1: Oh, Jack, how many nights will it be before we're home?

0: That concludes the dramatic portion of tonight's program and gives us a chance to meet Carol Lombard and Basil Rathbun on a much more intimate basis. There's one question in particular, Miss Lombard, that I think our audience would like you to answer. Is your vacation from comedy roles a permanent one, or are we going to see the Lombard brand of humor back on the screen someday?
1: Well, Mr. DeMille, I think an audience likes variety just as much as I do, as any individual. The parts I play tonight and in my new picture are the first dramatic parts I've attempted in about 5 years. I expect to make a few more serious pictures, and then I think it'll be time to laugh again. What are your thoughts on the subject, Basil?
2: Tainted with envy, Carol. I've been slinking and snarling on the screen for such a long time. Yes, I've been slinking and snarling on the screen. But when I visit my barber, you know, when I go to visit my barber for a haircut, he keeps asking me if I'd like it clipped or long around the horns.
0: Well, don't despair, Basil. You've played one sympathetic part tonight, and if you'd like to play another, you may choose any makeup you wish.
2: Now, you wouldn't kid me, Mr. DeMille. I know it's Halloween.
1: I should say it is, Mr. DeMille, and I had every intention of bringing you a pumpkin for my farm.
0: But,
1: I haven't started the farm as yet, but they say there's nothing like cultivating your own Halloween pumpkins. Must be quite a thrill to watch the nose and the eyes and the mouth get ripe and the little candles inside grow bigger and bigger.
2: Carol. You don't grow pumpkins... Oh, well, let it skip. But still, on the subject of pumpkins, they're highly desirable, you know, as Halloween... Halloween for aiding and abetting the Lovelorn.
0: Pumpkins?
2: Mm-hmm. Certainly. For centuries, hundreds of Rathbones have been married off by following these simple rules at Halloween. Turn your boots towards the street, put a pumpkin at your feet, tie your stocking around your head, and you'll dream of one you're going to wed.
1: Sounds a little corny to me.
2: Hmm. Well, it's strictly off the cob, I'll admit. But if you don't like that, you can... always make a jack-o'-lantern, go out at midnight, walk around the block 7 times, and you'll also bump into your own true love. Ever try it, Mr. DeMille?
0: Yes, once. Some years ago. Only my own true love turned out to be a certain Mr. Finnegan, the policeman on the beat. Since then, I've gone in for nothing more strenuous than bobbing for apples.
1: What, no gate stealing or ringing doorbells?
0: Before you force me to confess, Carol, let's change the subject. You might tell us what you think of the Lux Radio Theater. I mean, as a listener.
1: Well, I'll do better than that, Mr. DeMille. I'll tell you what I think of Lux Soap as a user. In syllables of one word, I think it's swell. That goes for your program, too. And now, good night, Mr. DeMille.
2: So long, CB. I hope you get your apple tonight.
0: Happy Halloween to you both.
3: Two brilliant stars and a grand play await you here next Monday night. Mr. DeMille tells you more about our bill in just a moment. Heard in our cast tonight were Montague Shaw as Norton Merrick, Elizabeth Wilbur as Amy, Loreen Tuttle as Jean, George Pembroke as Tilden, Galen Galt as Dr. Hartman, Bobby Larson as Jackie, Frank Nelson as Virgil Whitaker, Lewis Merrill as Commissioner Findlay, Mary Lansing as telephone operator, Sada Cowan as secretary, James Eagles and Ross Forrester as newsboys, and Edward Marr, James Robbins, and David Kerman as reporters. Jeffrey Lynn stars soon again with Priscilla Lane in the Warner film, Yes, My Darling Daughter. Louis Silvers appeared through courtesy of 20th Century Fox Studio, where he directed music for Suez. Here's Mr. DeMille.
0: The dramatic problem of a girl who thought she could find no real happiness in love without a successful career comes to the stage of the Lux Radio Theater next Monday night. This situation, which touches the lives of

0: Millions, becomes more vital than ever in Ursula Parrott's brilliant story, Next Time We Love. And starring in this romance of an actress and a newspaper reporter are two reigning favorites of the screen, the lovely Margaret Sullavan and the hero of my next picture, Joel McRae. 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
1: 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She needs your interest in her. 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Until next week, this is your announcer, Melville Ruick, bidding you all good night. 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
4: Of the Texas Rangers, starring Joel McRae as Ranger Jace Pearson. Another authentic reenactment of a case transcribed from the files of the Texas Rangers.

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1: 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Yes, Walter O'Keefe consistently comes up with great comedy entertainment Monday through Friday on Double or Nothing. 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Then there's Music and Charm with Dave Garraway. 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And now, Tales of the Texas Rangers.
0: And now, from the files of the Texas Rangers, the case called Travesty.
2: It is 10:30 a.m., February 12, 1951, at a Texas Rangers headquarters, as the commander of that company, Captain Stinson, is disturbed from his desk duties by an unexpected caller.
3: Morning. Are you Captain Stinson?
4: I sure am. What can I do for you?
3: My name's Phil Clampett. Come a long way to talk to you, Captain.
4: Sit down, Mr. Clampett.
3: Thank you.
4: Now, what's your problem?
3: Well, this is bigger than just any little problem of mine, Captain. It's a matter of catching some crooked cops.
4: That's a mighty serious charge, Mr. Clampett.
3: Sure it is. And I don't mind telling you I'm plenty burned up about this. I'll try to keep my dander down until I give you the facts.
4: That'll be just fine.
3: A couple of weeks ago, my company moved me down from St. Joe, Missouri to our Texas office at Harper's Ferry.
4: Yeah?
3: I brought my wife and kids, of course, and I was driving them down the new sedan I bought for the trip. Stopped by a little drive-in on Highway 92 near a town called Corona.
4: About 150 miles northeast of here.
3: Yeah. And while we was inside eating, somebody opened the back of my car and stole a brand new spare. Sent for a deputy sheriff right away and reported it.
4: That's the best thing you could have done, Mr. Clampett.
3: Well, that's what I thought at the time. Deputy took down a full complaint and said he'd look into it. I gave this information to the insurance company, of course.
4: When you filed a claim for the tire?
3: Sure. Well, the insurance company made a routine check, and the sheriff of Corona County wrote him back saying he had no information on file about a tire theft report.
4: I see.
3: I was good and riled up about it, because it sure makes me look like a sap. So I wrote the sheriff of Corona County myself and asked him what in blazes was going on.
4: Well, have you got his answer yet?
3: Right here in my pocket. Here it is. I don't like his attitude at all. Look, says here, have interviewed all my deputies, and we have no information at all about any report having been made of an alleged tire theft.
4: Yeah, I see.
3: Well, how you like that? Alleged. Why, he's called me a blasted liar, Captain.
4: Is it possible, Mr. Clampett, that you could have the wrong county?
3: No, it ain't, Ranger. Don't have a tire stolen every day in a week. And I'm not likely to forget where it happened.
4: You're sure it was on Highway 92, near Corona?
3: Yeah. Place had a filling station right next to it.
4: How could you be positive the tire was stolen there, Mr. Clampett?
3: Because I stopped on the highway about a mile before we got there to get a blanket out of the back. And the tire was there then.
4: And when did you first notice it was gone?
3: Just as soon as we'd finished eating. It was getting colder, and my wife wanted another quilt for the kids, you see?
4: Uh-huh.
3: We went to get it before we started and found the back of the car had been jimmied open, and the tire was gone. Look, here's the receipt for repairs on the trunk, Captain.
4: Tell me, do you remember the name of the deputy you talked to, Mr. Clampett?
3: No, I don't. He was a young fellow, though, and I gave him a detailed report of the whole thing. Now the sheriff says he don't have any such report on file.
4: Now, look, Mr. Clampett, I've known Sheriff Halstead of Corona County for a long time. He's considered a mighty fine officer.
3: Well, something's fishy somewheres, because I sure talked to a deputy. And if you can't trust even the law nowadays, who can you trust, Captain?
4: Now, just hold on. We'll try to find out for you what went wrong over there. Johnson, get me KTXA. As soon as I get the radio station, Mr. Clampett, I'll have a ranger assigned to investigate this right away.
2: Within minutes, Ranger Jace Pearson had called in, was briefed on the case, and assigned to take over the investigation. Proceeded at once to the county courthouse in Corona and was told he could locate Sheriff Halstead at the cattle pens of a local stockyard. Pearson contacted him there about noon.
5: Sheriff Halstead?
6: Yo! Oh, hello there, Jay.
5: Can I speak to you for a minute?
6: Sure thing. Well, what you doing over this way?
5: Come on over here where we can hear ourselves think, huh?
6: You bet. So, Bud, I'll talk to you later.
5: I got kind of a ticklish job on my hands, Jim, and I'd like to ask you a few questions. I hope you'll bear with me while I clean up a little misunderstanding here.
6: Sure thing. Fire away, Jase.
5: Okay. You got a letter on February 7th from Harper's Ferry, didn't you, from a party named Phil Clampett?
6: Yeah, I did. Some fellow claims he made a report of a tire theft to one of my deputies.
5: And I understand you wrote him that you'd interviewed all your deputies and none of them had taken any such report.
6: That's right. Boys didn't know anything about it. Fellow must be some kind of a crank, I think.
5: Well, I don't think so, Sheriff. He had a receipt for repairs on the trunk of his car, and Cap Stinson seemed to think he was telling the truth.
6: Oh, so now he's pestering the Rangers about it, is he?
5: Let me ask you something, Sheriff.
6: Yeah?
5: Have you ever had any complaints on any of your deputies before?
6: Nothing to speak of. Oh, about 3 months ago, a fellow was picked up for vagrancy and claimed Jerry Matthews emptied his wallet before he brought him in.
5: Did you check on it?
6: Sure, nothing to it. Fellow was plastered.
5: Is Jerry Matthews a young fella?
6: Yeah, he is. Nice, clean-cut kid.
5: How long has he been working for you, Sheriff?
6: Oh, 6-7 months, I reckon.
5: A good officer?
6: Kind of hard-headed. Gives me a little static sometimes, but he's got plenty of nerve. Matter of fact, I'd say he's my best man, Jase.
5: Well, Clampett's dead sure it was one of your deputies he talked with.
6: How could he be sure? When he wrote me, he didn't even remember the name of the diner. There are dozens of chicken and burger joints on Highway 92.
5: He's pretty definite about its being near Corona, Cap said. Do you know of any place on the highway with a filling station next to it?
6: Well, sure, that's the roundup, but... Well, Clampett didn't tell me that.
5: Who covers that area, Sheriff?
6: Jerry Matthews and myself.
5: The same fellow you had the complaint on before?
6: Yeah, but look here, Jase. Might as well accuse me. I'd bet my bottom dollar he's a straight shooter, that kid.
5: Clampett said it was a young fella. I think I better talk to Matthews, Sheriff.
6: Okay, Jase. I sent him up in the hills this morning. He's checking on a moonshiner. You want to ride up there?
5: Yeah. I'd like to clean this up right away, Jim. The sheriff picked up his horse in Corona and loaded him into my trailer with charcoal. We drove about 30 miles out of Corona and took off on horses into the hills. The sheriff knew where the still was supposed to be located, so we didn't have any trouble finding his deputy.
6: There's Jerry's horse. Oh, there he is now, over there. Coming up from behind that rock. Hey, Jerry!
7: Hi, Sheriff.
6: Whoa, Sharky. You find anything?
7: No. Just another rumor, I guess. Looked all over. There's nothing here. Just come out on a wild goose chase.
6: Yeah, there's Ranger Pearson. Jerry Matthews.
7: Morning, Ranger.
6: Ranger wants to talk to you, Jerry, about that fellow claims he had his tire stolen.
7: You mean the one who wrote that letter? Didn't even know where it happened?
6: Well, we figure now he was talking about the roundup, Jerry.
7: I told you last week I don't know anything about it, Sheriff.
5: Clampett still claims he talked to a deputy, a young fellow, who took down a written report.
7: Well, what do you want to talk to me for? You looking to accuse me, Ranger, of concealing something?
5: I'm not looking for anything but information, Jerry.
7: I told you, Sheriff, I never took no such report.
6: Look, Jerry, the ranger here's been assigned to clear this up, and while he's here, I want you to cooperate with him as much as you can.
7: Well, get one of the other boys. I got more than I can do now.
6: I can't send you out on anything else, Jerry, till I get this cleaned up.
7: Meaning I am under suspicion, then?
5: We'd just like to have you stick around till we get to the bottom of this, Jerry.
7: In the meantime, just on the report of some crackpot, you're relieving me of my duties. Is that it?
6: Now, get a hold of yourself, Jerry. Remember, you're still wearing the deputy's badge.
7: No, I'm not. I'm turning it in.
6: Now,
7: Here. Wait
6: a minute, Jerry. No reason for you to fly off the handle like this.
7: What more can I tell you, except I don't know anything about a tire theft? Suppose next you're going to ask me if I stole the tire.
5: Well, somebody stole it, Matthews. We'd like to have all the help we can in locating who did. First off, we want to find out who took that report.
7: Well, you can stop investigating me right now, Ranger, because I'm not a deputy anymore. I've quit.
6: Now, take it easy, Jerry.
7: I'm fed up with this. I'd rather be looking for a job than working for someone who doesn't trust me. I'm not taking any more orders from you, Sheriff. I'm through.
5: Turning in that badge, Matthews, doesn't mean you're not still taking orders from both of us.
7: What do you mean, Ranger?
5: I mean the sheriff and I are ordering you to stick around and be available for questioning until we figure this out. We're not through investigating this case yet. After we left Jerry Matthews, we headed for the Roundup Cafe to talk to the owner. We drove out to Highway 92 and got there a little past 1.
8: Come on, come on.
6: That's Charlie Reeves. He owns the place.
5: I'd like to know if he remembers about that deputy.
6: Hey, Charlie, you got a minute? Ranger Pearson here wants to talk to you.
8: Sure thing. Wait till I wipe my hand. Well, howdy, Ranger.
5: Howdy. Mr. Reeves, do you remember an out-of-state car belonging to a fellow named Phil Clampett?
8: Who?
5: Phil Clampett. He claims he had a spare stolen out of the back of his car while he was eating in here.
8: No, sir. Don't remember anyone having a tire stolen when it happened.
5: A couple of weeks ago. You don't recall one of your customers sending for a deputy sheriff at any time?
8: No, sir, I don't, Ranger.
5: You know a deputy named Jerry Matthews?
8: Sure do.
5: You remember if he's been around here lately?
8: No, don't think he has. Used to drop in here for grub all the time before he got married. But I haven't seen Jerry more than twice in the last year, I reckon.
6: Don't look as though you're going to be much help to us, Charlie.
8: Sure, sorry, Sheriff. Hey, maybe Vince knows something about it. Hey, Vince?
9: Yeah?
8: Take a fish out of that blueberry pie for a minute. Come over here, will you?
9: Yeah, sure.
8: That's my brother-in-law, Ranger. Takes care of the filling station next door for me. Might be able to tell you something. Vince, this is Ranger Pearson.
10: Howdy, Ranger.
5: I'd like to know if you can give us any information about a tire theft.
10: Tire theft?
5: Yeah. A fellow named Clampett says it happened here, and he sent for a deputy. You know anything about it?
10: Search me. Never heard anything about a tire theft or a deputy coming here either, Ranger. Being outside, if a tire was stolen, seems like I sure would have known about it.
6: Would you be able to recognize a customer if it came in here just once, Charlie?
8: Well, that's hard to say. An awful lot of people drop by here in 24 hours. But I'd sure remember it if anything like that had happened.
10: Maybe that fella's pulling an insurance racket to pick up the price of a tire.
6: Say, how about that, Jase?
5: Could be. Maybe we better get Clampett over here, Sheriff. Be sure we got the right diner.
6: Right. So long, boy.
8: Sure sorry we can't be more help to you, Ranger.
5: Okay, thanks.
6: Yeah, it seems funny nobody remembers anything about it, don't it, Jase?
5: Yeah, it does.
6: And I'm feeling kind of bad now about Jerry Matthews turning in his badge.
5: Tell you what, Sheriff. Let's go out to Jerry's house and take him over to Harper's Ferry with us to talk to Clampett.
6: Darn good idea, Jase.
5: Because if this does turn out to be a racket, Jerry might like to be on hand when we clean it up.

0: in just a moment, we will continue with Tales of the Texas Rangers, starring Joel McRae as Ranger Jace Pearson.
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0: We continue now with Tales of the Texas Rangers and our authentic story, Travesty.
2: We drove over to Jerry Matthews' house to pick him up and take him with us to Harper's Ferry to get Clampett. It was about 3:15 when we reached Jerry's place. I could hear a baby crying inside the house.
3: Yes? Oh, hello, Sheriff.
4: I am Miss Matthews. This is Ranger Pearson.
2: Afternoon, ma'am.
3: Come in, won't you?
4: Jerry home, Miss Matthews?
3: Why, no, Sheriff. He's gone out on an assignment, he said.
4: Oh, yeah. Say when he'd be home?
3: No, he didn't, Sheriff. I'm sorry about Skipper's carrying on so, but he ain't been very well today.
2: You're expecting your husband home for supper, aren't you, ma'am?
3: I don't know. I don't rightly know if he'll come home at all, Ranger.
4: Anything about his job, Martha?
3: Oh, no. He sure likes his job, Sheriff. It's only we had such an awful fight today when he came home for lunch.
2: Probably blow over, ma'am.
3: Yeah, it's just nerves, I guess. You see, we don't either of us get much sleep nowadays. Baby's been awful fussy lately, and we've both been up half the night with him.
4: You gotta go through that to raise a family, Martha.
3: Sure. I guess today was mostly my fault. I was nagging at him about money again.
4: Not having any trouble, I hope.
3: Don't everybody nowadays? You see, Jerry's still struggling to pay off the hospital bill for Skipper and the washing machine and all.
2: It's pretty tough on a policeman's salary.
3: Gee, yeah. I guess I'd devil Jerry about paying the rent on time. It's mostly because we're leasing from my folks. Kind of a stubborn point of pride, I reckon.
4: Anything I can do to help, Martha?
3: No, thanks, Sheriff. I guess Jerry takes an awful lot from me, fussing about the rent and all. But today when I pitched into him about it, he just blew up at me and said he was getting out and he wasn't coming back.
2: Well, it's probably not half as serious as you think, Mrs. Matthews.
3: Oh, gee, I hope not. Where'd you send him today, Sheriff?
4: Well, let's see, can't just recall now, Martha. I've been up to my neck lately.
2: Well, ma'am, I guess we'd better be heading along.
3: Well, is there anything special you want with Jerry Ranger?
2: No, just tell him we were asking for him.
3: I sure will. I'm hoping he'll cool off and head home for too long.
2: Well, thank you, Miss Matthews. Sure hope that baby picks up soon.
3: He's just kind of got a touch of colic, I guess. I reckon he'll be all right. Goodbye, Ranger. It was nice to meet you.
2: Thank you, ma'am.
4: Goodbye, Martha. Take it easy. Don't like Jerry's heading out of town like that, Jace, when you told him to stick around.
2: I don't like it either, Sheriff. Looks like Jerry's getting a little too independent for his own good.
4: Of course, I hate to admit it, but if they're having financial troubles, maybe Jerry did have something to do with that tire theft.
2: Yeah, maybe so.
4: Wonder what he's up to now, telling Martha he's on an assignment when he turned his badge in.
2: Glad you didn't give him away, Sheriff, till we find out a little more about what's going on.
4: I sure hope he isn't mixed up in this Clampett case, Jace, with a new baby and all.
2: I hope so, too. I don't think we can tell anything till we go get Clampett. Sheriff and I headed for Harper's Ferry to pick up Clampett. We got to the house about 5:15 and knocked on his door. No one was home, so we walked around the garage at the back of the house. The car's not in the garage. Probably hasn't come home from work yet.
4: Yeah. What'll we do, wait for him?
2: Just a minute, Sheriff.
4: What?
2: There's a tire in that garage. A new one.
4: Do you suppose that nervy so-and-so really is pulling an insurance racket after all?
2: It sure looks like it, doesn't it?
4: Oh, there's a car coming in the driveway now, Jason. Tire there's the same as those on his car.
2: Yeah. Mr. Clampett?
5: Yeah?
2: I want to talk to you a minute. We're here to see about that tire theft.
5: Well, I'm sure glad you fellas are getting moving on this thing.
2: Looks like we should have come to see you in the first place, Mr. Clampett.
5: What do you mean?
2: Maybe you can explain what that new tire, same issue as these on your car here, is doing in your garage.
5: What are you talking about, Ranger?
2: Mr. Clampett, this is Sheriff Jim Halstead of Corona County. I think he's waiting for a little explanation, too.
4: I sure am, Clampett. What's that spare doing in there after you raised all this rumpus, accusing one of my deputies of withholding a report?
5: You're loco. I haven't got no spare. I've been trying for weeks to collect from the insurance company so I could buy another one.
2: Well, there it is over there, Clampett. Would you like to take a look?
5: I sure would. Well, I'll be. How the devil did that get in there? Well, this tire wasn't in here when I left this morning.
2: It is your spare, isn't it?
5: It is. At least it looks like it.
2: The one that was stolen?
5: Yeah, but Ranger, I tell you, up till this morning, it wasn't here. And I've been away all day.
2: Where's your family?
5: Well, my wife and kids are up visiting her sister in Waco. Somebody must have put it in here today while I was away. I'll bet it was that crooked deputy of yours, Sheriff.
4: Now, look here, Clampett. I think you've caused my county enough trouble already.
5: Ranger, listen. I'm telling you the truth. Somebody did put it in here. Well, look around. You see all the dust on things? This tire here is clean. You can see it hasn't been laying here long.
2: I can see that, all right. The tire is clean. There are a few fresh fingerprints on the casing. If all those prints are yours, Mr. Clampett, you're in trouble. If they belong to somebody else, then maybe we'll believe you. I got my kit and lifted the prints from the tire. Then we fingerprinted Clampett at the constable's office in Harper's Ferry. We sent a copy of his prints along with the tire prints to the lab in Austin for comparison. Then we took Clampett with us in my car and headed for Jerry Matthews' house. Got there about 9:10. You stay in the car, Clampett. We'll bring him out here. Come on, Sheriff.
4: Jase, there are times when I don't like my job too much.
2: Yeah, I know what you mean. I have a feeling Clampett's telling the truth. Would have hidden the tire if he hadn't been.
4: Yeah, Jerry's skipping off like that, telling Martha they had an assignment.
2: Not too good with that tire suddenly turning up.
6: Yeah? Oh, it's you, Sheriff.
4: Ranger, I'd like to talk to you, Jerry.
2: Come on outside. No use upsetting your wife.
6: Be with you in a minute, honey. Now what do you want?
2: I'd like to know where you were from noon on today, Jerry.
4: When you told Martha you were going on an assignment.
6: Look, I'm not working for you anymore, Sheriff. I don't have to be badgered with questions like this.
4: Oh, yes, you do. I'm here representing the county, and Ranger Pearson represents the state.
6: All right. What do you want to know, Ranger?
2: Were you in Harper's Ferry today, Matthews?
6: No, I wasn't.
2: Where were you then?
6: Not going to answer that. I don't have to.
4: Listen, Jerry. You know we're just doing our job. Why don't you tell us and be done with it?
6: I'm not keeping anything from you that's any of your business.
2: Where you were this afternoon is our business.
6: Oh, look, you fellas, haven't I any right to privacy at all?
2: Why don't you want to tell us?
6: Just don't want to, that's all.
2: You know, Jerry, there's an old saying, the truth is a mighty powerful weapon.
6: Yeah.
2: It can't do anything but help you out of this mess. Now, where were you all day today?
6: I was at my father-in-law's over in Junction. He had some things to settle with him. Well, I didn't want to tell Martha about it because I didn't want to upset her with Skipper sick. You still don't believe me, do you?
2: Just one more thing.
6: Yeah?
2: I want a fella sitting over in the car to take a look at you.
6: What fella?
2: Bill Clampett. Come on, Jerry. Mr. Clampett, is this the deputy that took the report?
5: Yeah. Mm-mm. No, but he was a big fella, about same size, but the one I talked to was kind of grimy looking. Dirty fingernails and all. And couldn't help noticing when he took down the report. This fella ain't the deputy I talked to at all.
2: Thanks. Okay, Jerry, that does it. Go into your wife now.
6: Thanks. The sheriff?
4: Yeah?
6: Sure sorry about this morning. Didn't quite realize what that badge meant to me.
4: I got it right here in my pocket, Jerry, if you'd like to have it back.
6: Sure would. Thanks. Well, good night, Ranger.
4: Nice kid.
2: Yeah. I still don't know who did this. Dirty fingernails, huh? Hey, wait a minute.
4: What is it, Jase?
2: Mr. Clampett?
5: Yeah, Ranger?
2: Did this deputy sheriff you talked to have dark, sort of curly hair?
5: Yeah, he did. You mean you're beginning to believe me?
2: Uh-huh. You'd been lying. You tried to pin it on Jerry just now.
4: What were you driving at a minute ago, Jase?
2: Well, when we were talking to those people at the roundup the other day, couldn't help noticing how dirty that brother-in-law's hands were.
4: Vince?
2: Yeah. Looked as though he might have washed them all right, but there was black grease under his nails.
4: Vince could have done it all right.
2: Sure, being right there in the filling station next to the parking lot, he's got a perfect racket stealing tires off out-of-state cars.
4: Most of them had never missed him for a while, either.
2: Not until they were miles out of the state. Mr. Clampett, did the deputy you talked to have kind of almond-shaped eyes?
5: Yeah, he did, Ranger.
2: Come on, Sheriff. Get in. We got an interesting call to make. We headed for the Roundup Cafe on Highway 92. When we got there, the filling station was dark, and the neon sign over the diner was out. The lights were on inside, and we could see Charlie drying a stack of dishes. Vince was leaning against the counter, a can of beer in his hand. He got out of the car and went up to the door.
5: Ranger, there he is. There's the deputy I talked to, the one with the brew in his hand.
2: Would you like to get a closer look?
5: I sure would.
7: Hey, lock up, folks.
2: It's Ranger Pearson. Open up.
8: Oh, I'm sorry, Ranger. You didn't know it was you.
5: Hey, Charlie.
9: Yeah?
5: Ranger and Sheriff want to see you.
9: Okay.
2: Stick around. We want to talk to you, too.
9: Well, howdy, Ranger. Howdy, Sheriff. Can I get you some coffee or something?
2: No, thanks. Friend here wants to say hello to you, Charlie.
9: Huh?
5: Ranger, he's the one that told me to call the deputy.
9: What's he talking about? I never saw this guy before.
2: This is Mr. Clampett. Claims he had a tire stolen here 2 weeks ago.
5: How many times you two gotten away with this neat little racket? In which one of you hooks the tires?
2: How about that, Vince? Would be kind of simple for you, wouldn't it? Being outside, just to break open the back of a car and take out the spare?
4: Yeah, and then if somebody discovers it missing like Clampett did, you put in a call to the gas station, Charlie. Overcomes Vince, the quick change artist pretending he's the deputy sheriff.
9: Listen, I don't know what this fella's been feeding you to, but I tell you, Ranger, it's all a pack of lies.
2: Just the same, I'd like to have you both come down to the sheriff's office with us.
5: What for?
2: Want to take your fingerprints. You see, somebody got a little scared and returned Mr. Clampett's tire, figuring this whole thing would blow over that way. But he didn't know he was leaving a nice, fresh set of fingerprints while he was returning it.
9: Okay. We'll be glad to come down with you.
5: Oh, no, we won't.
2: Hold it, Vince. Grab Charlie, Sheriff.
10: You stay here, Charlie.
5: No, you don't, Vince.
10: Right, you hold me.
5: Drop that cleaver, Ben.
10: I'll kill you.
5: Drop it.
10: You all right, Jase?
2: Yeah.
9: You darn fool, Vince. What'd you have to try to duck for?
11: It's all right for you, Charlie. You haven't got any prints on it, tire.
4: Well, we've got a pair of handcuffs for him just the same.
2: Come on, get up, Vince. Now, let me tell you something. A badge is a mark of trust. It doesn't belong on rats like you. Get moving.

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1: 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And today only, on most NBC stations, listen to the Chamber Music Society of Lower Basin Street. 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
0: And now, here are the results of the case you have just heard.
2: The lab report positively identified Vince Wright's prints on the stolen tire. Faced with this evidence, he and Charlie Reeves made full statements concerning their tire theft racket and impersonation of a peace officer. They were arraigned before the district court on charges of larceny and fraud and were each given prescribed terms according to law in the state penitentiary at Huntsville.
0: Next week, Joel McRae in another authentic reenactment of a case from the files of the Texas Rangers.

Joel McRae will soon be seen in San Francisco Story, a Warner Brothers release. In the cast, you heard Byron Kane, Ken Christie, Paul Frees, Michael Ann Barrett, Jess Kirkpatrick, and Tony Barrett. Technical advisor was Captain M.T. Lone Wolf Gonzalez of the Texas Rangers. This story was transcribed and adapted by Betty Mears, and the program was produced and directed by Stacy Keach. Hal Gibney speaking.

Tales of the Texas Rangers is heard each week overseas through the worldwide facilities of the Armed Forces Radio Service. 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
2: Petri Wine brings you Basil Rathbone and Nigel Bruce in the new adventures of Sherlock Holmes. The Petri family, the family that took time to bring you good wine, invite you to listen to Dr. Watson as he tells us about another exciting adventure he shared with his old friend, that master detective, Sherlock Holmes. And you know what I wish I could share with you sometime? A bottle of Petri California Sherry. Have you ever tasted Petri Sherry? It's just perfect before dinner. Why, that Petri Sherry can change the usual before-dinner lull into a special event, and that's a fact. Just look at the clear color of Petri Sherry. It's a deep, rich amber, clear and cheerful-looking. And wait till you taste it. That's when you find out for sure just how good a wine can be. That's when you find out just what I mean when I say that the flavor of Petri Sherry comes right from the heart of the grape. Try Petri Sherry by itself, or with hors d'oeuvres or canapés or whatever you call those little cocktail sandwiches. And say, if you like your sherry dry, well then Petri California Pale Dry Sherry is the sherry for you. Just be sure the label says Petri, the proudest name in the history of American wines. And now let's look in on our old friend, Dr. Watson. Doctor?
3: I'm out here on the patio, Mr. Boucher. Come out and join me.
4: Quiet, Winnie. Quiet. Down, Monty.
2: I see the welcoming committee's here.
3: Those little scoundrels. They begin to think they own this patio. Scoop them off the chair, Mr. Boucher, and settle yourself down.
2: All right, off you go, boy.
4: Off you go, go on, off you go.
3: That's it, my boy. As a matter of fact, it's rather appropriate that the puppies should be here tonight, as in the story that I'm going to tell you, a dog played a most prominent part.
2: A dog? What kind of a dog, Doctor?
3: No, my boy, don't get me anticipating my story. For once, I'm going to start at the beginning.
2: Which was?
3: On a summer morning in 1890, not long after my marriage. I'd gone back to my private practice, you know, and Sherlock Holmes was living alone in our old Baker Street rooms.
2: You still saw him, I suppose.
3: Indeed I did, Mr. Bartell. In fact, occasionally I even persuaded him to forego his bohemian habits so far as to visit my wife and me. But to get back to my story, I'd been exceptionally busy that summer. In consequence, was feeling rather, shall we say, nervy and run down. So much so that Mary, Mrs. Watson, persuaded me to take a fortnight's holiday. We went down to the charming little village of Taplow on the lower reaches of the River Thames. But, as so often happens, the best-laid schemes of mice and men gang after glay.
2: I guess the holiday backfired on you, Doctor, and you found yourself involved in a mystery. Maybe a mystery calling for the aid of your old friend Sherlock Holmes?
3: Quite correct, Mr. Bartell. We'd only been down there a couple of days when the trouble began. In fact, the whole thing became so involved that I thought the best thing to do was to put the whole strange story in a letter to Sherlock Holmes. This I did. And I can imagine how he chuckled when he read my...
5: Dear old Watson, seems to be a little out of his depth. My dear Holmes, I need your help, or at least your advice. 2 days down here and I've become involved in a most unusual problem. It began this morning when Mary and I were out for an after-breakfast stroll. The sun was shining, the birds were singing, and there seemed every indication of it being a happy...
3: You know, Mary, I've always thought up to now that Barney was rather a silly word.
6: I still do, John, dear.
3: Nevertheless, it's the only possible word that describes a day like this adequately.
6: Very well, dear, it's balmy. Personally, I'm so happy to see you relaxing that I don't care what the weather's like. You've been working much too hard.
3: Yes, it's been a busy year.
6: Yes, and last year Sherlock Holmes monopolized most of your time. At least I've got you to myself for once.
3: You dear little thing, you... You've always been rather jealous of my association with Holmes, haven't you?
6: Not jealous, dear. But I must confess his influence on you wasn't entirely for the good. He had a habit of keeping you out all night.
3: Well, you should be used to that, dear. After all, it happens often enough in my practice.
6: True, John, but on those occasions I know where you are and don't worry about you. And again, you've copied so many of Mr. Holmes' eccentricities.
3: Hmm?
6: Keeping your tobacco in a Persian slipper, for instance. And, oh, John, look down. Do you see that woman walking across the field towards us?
3: Yes, what's the matter? Do you know her?
6: I'm not sure, but I think it's Ellen Warburton. I believe she does live somewhere near here.
3: And who is Ellen Warburton?
6: An old friend of mine. She's frightfully clever and advanced. She's interested in women's suffrage and all sorts of things.
3: Oh, sounds dreadful. Imagine giving women the right to vote. Their place is in the home.
6: It is, Ellen. Ellen! Ellen! Ellen Warburton! Oh, how are you?
1: Mary. Mary Watson. How very nice to see you again.
6: I'm Mary Watson now. This is my husband.
3: How do you do, Miss Warburton? How do you?
1: How do you do? Mary, I'd heard that you'd married. Aren't you a medical detective or something, Mr. Watson?
6: Not quite, dear.
3: I hold the degree of Doctor of Medicine from the University of London, madam.
6: But he's helped the great Sherlock Holmes on many of his cases.
1: That's how I've heard of him, then. Do you mind if I walk with you a little way?
6: Of course not, Ellen. Come along.
3: Do you live near here, Miss Warburton?
1: About 4 miles away, Doctor, at Chevy Grange. I'm a glorified housekeeper for my uncle, Colonel Warburton.
6: Oh, dear, that sounds rather dull for you.
1: As a matter of fact, the state of my uncle's health at the present moment makes it anything but dull for me. That's why I asked if I might walk with you for a way.
6: Well, what's the matter with him, Ellen?
1: He's going mad. Before my eyes. And I can do nothing to help him.
3: Mad? Come now, Miss Warburton, surely you...
1: Doctor, I'm not an hysterical girl. In fact, I regard myself as something of a scientist. I studied physics for a number of years at Bristol University. And I tell you that my uncle is going insane.
3: What are the symptoms?
1: Most of the time, he's perfectly normal. But when these attacks are on him, he gets in the most frightful rages and says the strangest things. He's even complained of hearing a shrill, piping whistle that comes out of nowhere. I can't hear it, nor can anyone else. But Uncle gets into the most dreadful state. I wonder, would you have a look at him for me, Dr. Watson?
3: Well, I don't...
6: Of course, John will do everything he can.
1: Thank you so much. Then supposing you both come over...
5: My dear Holmes, at 7 o'clock this evening, we found ourselves approaching Chevy Grange. It was rather a forbidding-looking place, covering a little more than an acre, I should say. As we stood waiting for admittance, I must confess that I was not entirely...
3: Gloomy-looking place, isn't it, Mary?
6: It is a little forbidding, John, dear. Oh, dear, what's that?
3: Sounds like a tom-tom. Someone singing a weird chant. Seems to be coming from the direction of that barn over there.
6: It doesn't seem quite appropriate, dear, does it? I mean, not in the heart of Buckinghamshire. Why not knock on the door again, John?
3: Yes, it's all right, I will.
6: Perhaps they didn't hear us. Oh, they did.
7: Who is it? Oh, it's guests.
3: It's Dr. and Mrs. Watson, my good man.
7: Acker's the name, sir. Come in, please. Colonel's expecting you, sir. He's in the study. This way, sir.
3: By the way, Hacker, as we were waiting outside the front door, we heard a strange chant, and it sounded as if someone was beating a tom-tom.
7: Oh, that, sir. That was Miss Nada. You'll be hearing more of her.
5: Promising beginning. Let's see what happened next. This very unpleasant fellow Hacker showed us into the study where we met Colonel Warburton. First, it was hard to believe that he was a sick man. He looked well enough, and his conversation was sprightly. Spent most of his army life in Africa, as military governor in a Zulu district. And the African spears and other trophies that lined his study walls bore mute evidence to his past life. He encouraged me to tell him some of my own army experiences. Oh, dear, poor fellow. He's really rather sapper.
3: There I was, Colonel Warburton, on the howdah of this wretched elephant. The river was a raging torrent, and I couldn't get the confounded animal to budge. Well, I'm a pretty strong swimmer, you know. Won several cups of swimming, as a matter of fact. Of course, I was a much younger man then.
6: John, dear.
3: Yes, ma'am?
6: You interrupted Colonel Warburton's story,
3: dear. Oh, sorry. I hope this little incident would be interesting.
6: Do go on, Colonel.
3: Yes,
6: your story was so interesting. You were telling us that you were intercepted by an African drum code message.
8: Oh, yes, yes. Well, I don't want to sound conceited, but I doubt if there was another Englishman in the world who could have told you what those particular drum beats meant.
3: Oh, I don't doubt that, Colonel Warburton.
8: Well, I'd spent a good number of years studying the native customs. I spotted the code right away. It meant that an uprising was planned to start throughout the whole province at noon the next day. Of course, there it is again. The devilish whistle. Can you hear it, Dr. Watson? Mrs. Watson?
3: I can hear nothing, sir.
6: Nor can I.
8: Of course not. No one can hear it but me.
3: Now, Colonel Warburton, don't get so excited,
8: sir. It's black magic, that's what it is.
3: Oh, really, some black magic.
8: You must realize that the powers of jungle witchcraft are completely unknown in this country, Dr. Watson. But I know of them, and I can think of many people who might wish to employ them against me. Come in. Oh, it's you, Nada.
3: Great Scott, she's...
6: She's very beautiful.
8: Nada, I want you to meet some friends of Ellen's, Dr. and Mrs. Watson.
9: I am very pleased to meet both of you.
6: How do you do?
3: How do you do, Miss Nada?
8: Nada's father was a Chaga jeweler, one of the greatest Zulu chieftains I ever had the privilege of knowing. He did me the rare honor to swear blood brotherhood. So when the missionary sent Nada to England to complete her education, I insisted that she spend her first few months here under my wing. Listen.
3: What is it, Colonel?
8: That whistle again. For heaven's sake, say that you heard it this time. Please say that you did.
3: I didn't hear a thing, sir.
8: Well, I did, and I know where that sound came from.
3: Anna, put down that spear at once, will you, Colonel Warburton?
8: The devils are trying to kill me. I'll kill them first.
3: John! No, don't throw it, sir. Don't throw it. Someone's opening the door.
10: Uncle!
6: It's Ellen.
3: Great Scott. The spear missed her by an inch.
10: Uncle, what is it?
8: Whistle. I heard it again, Ellen. And I'm going to find where it came from.
10: Poor Uncle. Of course, you heard no sound.
6: Nothing, Ellen. What can we do to help him, Dr. Watson?
3: Well, it's hard to say, Miss Warburton. I'm not sure that medical help's what she needs. He seems perfectly sane and lucid, except for these strange outbursts.
10: But we must do something.
3: I propose to, madam. As soon as I get back to the inn, I think I'll write to my old friend Sherlock Holmes and ask his advice.
5: There's a problem. I can't feel that the man should be committed to an asylum, and yet, obviously, when these attacks are on him, he's as mad as a hatter. Oh, well, fascinating problem and one that calls for speedy action. I think a telegram to my friend Watson might help to clarify some aspects of the case. Yes. Let's see. Dr. John H. Watson, Red Lion Inn, Taplow Bucks. I suggest that you ascertain one
3: important fact. Does the Warburton household have a dog? Telegraph reply, Holmes. Upon my soul, Mary, that's a cryptic answer to my letter.
6: Yes, dear, it is. I'm afraid Ellen will be disappointed. He's coming over to join us for lunch to see if you have any news.
3: What on earth can dogs have to do with the case?
6: I can't possibly... Here's Helen now. Good morning, Ellen.
10: Hello, Mary. Good morning, Doctor.
3: Good morning.
10: I suppose it's too early to have received any reply from Mr. Holmes.
3: Well, as a matter of fact, I just got this telegram from him. You can read it if you like. I can't see it makes much sense, myself.
10: But that's extraordinary. I did have a little dog. He was killed a week ago. But it didn't occur to me to tell you about it yesterday.
6: Oh, that's amazing. How could Mr. Holmes have known about it?
3: There's very little that Holmes doesn't know, my dear. How was your dog killed, Miss Warburton?
10: I found him in the grounds with his head smashed in by a stone.
6: Oh, how dreadful.
3: Who do you think did it?
10: It might have been a poacher. And then again, it might have been...
3: Your uncle?
10: It's possible. When he's in those rages, I don't think he knows what he's doing.
3: That's very important. I think I shall go and send Holmes a telegram at once. Don't wait lunch for...

0: Why did we have to walk over to the station, John, dear?
1: To see if there was an answer at the station telegraph office to the wire that I sent home.
0: Oh, it's only 4:30, dear. It's hardly possible for him to have answered as quickly as that. In any case, they deliver the telegram to the hotel, you know.
1: Well, it was a nice walk, my dear. Hello, there's a train in the station now. I wonder where it's from.
0: Why don't you ask that porter, dear?
1: It's not a bad idea. Porter, what train is this?
2: Oh, it's the London train, sir. Right on time. Next stop, ready?
1: Not many people getting off, are there? Great Scott, look who's here.
0: Oh, dear, it's Mr. Holmes. And he's got a dog on a leash.
1: Holmes.
3: Watson, my dear fellow, how are you? Mrs. Watson, how nice to see you again.
0: Thank you, Mr. Holmes.
1: I'm delighted you're here, old fellow. We walked over to the station to see if you'd answered my telegram, and here you are in person.
3: It occurred to me that I could be down here in the same time that it would take a telegram to reach you. And I decided that a day or two in the country would make a pleasant change. Apart from the fact that Colonel Warburton's problem interests me enormously.
1: Why on earth did you bring a dog?
3: I felt that this was a case in which a dog would be of invaluable assistance.
0: Oh, be careful, John.
3: Yes, look out, old chap. I think it would be safer not to pat him. I picked him up in the Mile End Road for a couple of florins, and I fear he's a dog that should have remained in London. A singularly unattractive nature seems to have been entirely ruined by an hour's train ride.
1: Unpleasant brute.
3: Isn't he?
1: By the way, Holmes, what do you make of the case from my letters?
3: Well, I should prefer to reserve my judgment until I've met the Colonel. However, I will vouchsafe one opinion.
1: Oh, what's that?
3: To paraphrase a proverb, don't disbelieve all you don't hear.
1: I can't think why someone doesn't answer. They can't all be out.
3: Well, while we're waiting, I think I'll tie the dog up to this tree here. I don't want my arrival to cause too much commotion. Quiet! Quiet!
0: Don't you think perhaps we could try the door, John?
1: Yes, certainly. It's a good idea. Hello, hello. It's unlocked.
3: Then let's go in, old fellow. Let's go in.
1: Colonel Warburton? Colonel Warburton?
0: Ellen? Ellen?
1: What was the name of that butler fella?
0: Hacker.
1: Yes, of course, that's it, Hacker. Hacker!
3: We appear to be in an empty house. The dog! Oh, fool that I am, I shouldn't have left him here. Come on! Ah. We're too late.
0: Oh, the poor dog. He's been killed.
1: Yes, poor brute. Stabbed to death by one of the Colonel's spears. That proves it, Holmes. The man is mad.
3: I think not, Watson. I think it proves that Colonel Warburton is a great deal more sane than some of the members of his household.
4: You'll hear the rest of Dr. Watson's story in just a few seconds. Time for me to remind you that there's one secret every smart woman knows. Simply, good wine makes good food taste better. And by good wine, naturally, I mean Petri wine. Try a Petri wine with your dinner. If you want a wonderful red wine, try Petri California Burgundy. If you want a perfect white wine, try Petri California Sauterne. In fact, try them both. You'll agree, I'm sure, that next to your good cooking, nothing can do more for a meal than a glass of good wine. A glass of Petri wine. And now back to tonight's new Sherlock Holmes adventure, the story of Colonel Warburton's madness.
1: Holmes, why are we heading for this barn? Seems to me we should be back in the house.
3: Why, old chap? Found the house empty. Besides, I thought I heard.
1: What is it?
3: Listen.
1: It's the same sound that Mary and I heard yesterday.
3: Once more, it's coming from the barn. Come on, Watson, but quietly. We can see through this window here.
5: It's that Zulu girl, Nada. She's beating a drum and chanting.
3: Who's the man with her?
5: It's Colonel Warburton. No, it isn't. It's that servant fellow, Hacker. What in thunder's he doing here?
3: Apparently assisting Miss Nada in some of her African mysticism.
5: It's black magic they're dabbling with, just as the Colonel said. Let's go in and catch him red-handed.
3: No. Stay quiet. We'll talk to them soon enough. The moment I feel it's much more urgent that we find Colonel Warburton. Come on.

0: There's the Colonel, pacing up and down in front of the house with Mary and his niece, Miss Warburton. We shouldn't have left the women alone with him, you know. The man's dangerous.
1: I don't think the women have been in any danger, Watson.
2: John, dear, where have you been?
0: Oh, well, Holmes and I decided we'd take a little walk. It proved very interesting. Miss Warburton, this is Mr. Sherlock Holmes.
2: How do you do, Mr. Holmes? I'm so glad you're here.
1: How do you do, Miss Warburton?
0: And this is Colonel Warburton, Mr.
3: Sherlock Holmes, eh? I suppose you think I killed your wretched dog. Well, I might have done it. When I hear that whistle, something seems to snap in my brain. I might have killed it. Why doesn't your doctor friend certify me as insane? Send me where I belong before I do any worse damage.
2: Poor man. Isn't there anything you can do for him, Mr. Holmes?
1: I most certainly will try to, Miss Warburton. Watson, old fellow, I wonder if you'd follow the colonel and give him a sedative. I'm afraid he has quite an ordeal before him.
0: Yes, I will, Holmes.
1: Miss Warburton, where were you when my dog was killed?
2: Down in the greenhouse. As soon as I heard the poor animal yelping, I ran up to the house.
1: I see.
4: Mr. Holmes, you are going to be able to help the colonel, aren't you?
1: I'm convinced of it, Mrs. Watson. That is why I brought a dog with me from London. But now that he's dead, I must obtain another one before I can proceed further with the case. Now, I wonder where on earth I can find John.
4: Look, look.
1: Huh?
4: Down by the gate, there's a little girl walking with the dog.
2: That's Sarah Entwistle, the daughter of our neighbors.
1: Sarah, eh? Oh, excuse me, will you? Just a moment. Sarah.
5: Yes?
1: Oh, Sarah. Sarah, my dear, what a pretty dog you have there. What's his name?
5: It's a her. Her name's Bujan. What's your name?
1: Holmes. Sherlock Holmes.
5: Sherlock? That's a funny name.
1: Yes, yes, it is, isn't it? Look here, Sarah. Here's a nice, shiny half-crown for you.
5: Why are you giving me money?
1: Well, because I love dogs, and I want to borrow, what did you call him?
5: Bujan.
1: Bujan, oh, yes, yes. I want to borrow Bujan for half an hour.
5: Why?
1: Well, I want to play with her, Sarah.
5: You can play with her here. She's awfully friendly.
1: Well, you see, I really want to take her for a nice walk.
5: Why? She's just had one.
1: Now, look here, Sarah. It's a beautifully shiny half crown.
5: Mummy's told me I mustn't take money from strangers.
1: But I'm not a stranger. I'm a friend of Colonel Warburton.
2: Having trouble, Mr. Holmes?
1: Yes, I am, Mrs. Watson. You see, I want to give Sarah half a crown for borrowing Bujum for a short while, but she doesn't want to do it.
4: Sarah, does Bujum like bones?
5: Oh, yes. Loves them.
4: We've got a lot of bones up at the house we'd like to give her.
5: Have they got plenty of meat on them?
4: Mm, plenty. She can have a wonderful feast, and then we'll bring her back in half an hour.
5: All right. Go on, Bujum. Now, promise you'll bring her back in half an
1: hour. We promise. Yes, Sarah. And Sarah, what about the half crown?
5: Well, I'll take it home and ask Mummy if I may keep it.
1: Good.
5: Goodbye.
1: Goodbye.
5: And take care of Bujum.
4: Oh, she's a sweet little girl. Mr. Holmes, you're not going to expose Bujum to any danger, are you?
1: None, Mrs. Watson, otherwise I shouldn't have borrowed her. I'm convinced that Bujum will give us the clue to what appears to be Colonel Warburton's madness. Now, let me see. We're all here. Miss Warburton, the Colonel, Miss Nara, Hacker, and the dog Bujum. Yes. Now, ladies and gentlemen, I propose to conduct an experiment. Before I conduct it, I should like to point out the chronology of the events in this case. First, Miss Nutter arrived here.
6: Mr. Holmes, you're not suggesting
1: Please let me finish, Miss Nutter. First, Miss Nutter arrived here. Second, the Colonel first heard the mysterious whistle. Third, your dog was killed, Miss Warburton. Fourth, the whistling set in dead earnest.

0: my hand is the answer to the mystery. The sound made by this cunningly designed instrument is above the normal range of pitch. You see, the colonel has hypersensitive ears.
1: But the dog heard it.
0: Perhaps I should have said the normal human range of pitch.
2: Then do you suppose someone has deliberately been trying to drive the colonel mad?
1: Of course, Mary. That's why the dogs were murdered. Whoever it was knew that a dog would give the game away.
2: And it's not hard to guess who that someone is. Nada, this started when you came here. Is this your gratitude for the colonel's kindness to you? Endangering his sanity with your evil black magic?
3: That is not true.
0: One moment, please, Miss Warburton. Miss Nutter.
2: Yes, Mr. Holmes.
0: Dr. Watson and I watched you in the barn some 3/4 of an hour ago with Hacker. Were you engaged in practicing any form of black magic?
2: No, no. I was praying to my old gods to save the colonel's sanity.
1: What were you doing there, Hacker? Don't tell me you were praying to old gods, too.
4: Well, I used to be a chapel-going man, sir, but I don't know. No harm in trying something new, I always say.
0: In any case, why should Miss Nada wish to persecute the colonel?
2: It might be for some tribal revenge.
5: Oh, but that's ridiculous, Ellen. Her father and I were sworn blood brothers.
0: Exactly, sir. No, it should be obvious. Who had a motive for making the colonel appear mad? His niece and heiress.
2: What do you mean?
0: She has studied physics, you will remember, and so could know about supersonic research. Possibly she was afraid the colonel might leave his estate to Miss Nada, and so wished him to appear insane and thereby invalidate a new will. In any case, I found this whistle in a drawer in your room, Miss Warburton.
5: Ellen! Ellen, how could you?
2: I did it for your sake, to save you from Nada. She's just an adventuress, only you won't see it.
0: Colonel Warburton, what action do you wish me to take regarding your niece, Miss Warburton?
5: My niece? I have no niece, Mr. Holmes. I'm not a man.

0: What an amazing case, Holmes. Mary, wasn't it clever the way Holmes solved it?
1: It was very interesting, dear. I was quite enthralled.
2: Oh, now I think I shall return to London and let you two finish your holiday in peace.
1: Before you do that, Mr. Holmes, there's one thing we should do.
0: What, Mary?
1: Boojum. We promised, you know.
2: Oh, yes, yes, of course, of course. I think the three of us might walk her home. But before we do that, I suggest we rummage through the kitchen.
0: The kitchen? What on earth for?
1: Bones, dear.
2: Exactly. And bones with plenty of...

0: Say, Doctor, that was a swell story. And look, you mean there really is a whistle that only dogs can hear?
1: I thought you'd ask me that question, so I've got one of those whistles to show you. There.
0: Well, there's nothing unusual about it. Blow it, Doctor.
1: Well, listen, Mr. Bartell, if I want you to come quickly, I don't just have to whistle. All I have to say is, would anybody like a glass of Petri wine? And hey, presto, there you are.
0: Well, can you blame me? I know a good wine when I hear it. And Petri wine sure is good wine. It ought to be. The Petri family's been making wine for generations. As you know, ever since they started the Petri business, way back in the 1800s, that business has always been family-owned and operated. So just think of all the experience the Petri family's gained. They've been able to hand on down from father to son, from father to son, all they've ever learned about the art of turning luscious California grapes into fragrant, delicious wine. So whenever you're choosing a wine to serve before dinner, with dinner, or at any time, you can't go wrong with a Petri wine. Because Petri took time to bring you good wine.

0: Tonight's Sherlock Holmes adventure is written by Dennis Green and Anthony Boucher and is based on an incident in the Sir Arthur Conan Doyle story, The Engineer's Thumb. Mr. Rathbone appears through the courtesy of Metro-Goldwyn-Mayer and Mr. Bruce through the courtesy of Universal Pictures, where they are now starring in the Sherlock Holmes series. The Petri Wine Company of San Francisco, California, invites you to tune in again next week, same time, same station.
1: Oh, the Petri family took the time to bring you such good wine. So when you eat and when you cook, remember Petri wine.
0: To make good food taste better, remember...
1: Petri.
0: This is Harry Bartell saying goodnight for the Petri family. Sherlock Holmes comes to you from our Hollywood studios. 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
2: I'm Bill Rudman, and this is Footlight Parade, Sounds of the American Musical. This time, some of Broadway and Hollywood's finest songwriters keep the special needs of 17 stars in mind, including Liza Minnelli, Mary Martin, Maurice Chevalier, Ethel Merman, Rosalind Russell, Al Jolson, and, backed by popular demand, Groucho Marx. The show is called Tailor Made, and the beautifully fashioned outfits range from Old Man River to Mimi. So stick around. As usual, the program is produced by the Musical Theater Project. When Liza Minnelli made her Broadway debut in a show called Flora the Red Menace, she had the great good fortune to be singing the music of John Kander and the lyrics of Fred Ebb. Liza won a Tony Award at 18.

That was in 1965. As Liza says, from that moment on, she and her favorite songwriters were joined at the hip. 7 years later, she introduced this one by Kander and Ebb in Bob Fosse's Oscar-winning movie version of Cabaret.

0: And how about the Emmy Award-winning TV special that Fred Ebb wrote for Liza in 1973?
1: It's Liza with a Z, not Lisa with an S, because Lisa with an S goes snobs. It's Z instead of S, lie instead of Lee. It's simple as B, C, Liza, then M-I-double-N, then E-double-L-I, you double up the N, that's not new, then E-double-D-L, end it with an I. That's what you say, Minnelli, Liza Minnelli. It's easy, it's easy. See, it's lazy. No! Liza!
0: Or her 1977 musical film with this unforgettable Kander and Ebb title song.
1: Bye.

0: Or the next year, a Broadway star vehicle for Liza called The Act.
1: I have my coffee in the morning, my brandy in the evening, and Arthur in the

one more example. In late 1999, almost 35 years after her Broadway debut, Liza played The Palace in a show honoring the memory of her father, Vincent Minnelli. And guess who wrote her emotional closing number?

0: Liza Minnelli sings Candor and Ebb Festival, all hammering home the glory of nailing a star's persona in song. You see, Minnelli is supercharged in a way that makes her unique. Fred Ebb described it as her phenomenal energy, a quality, by the way, that he and Minnelli shared. In any case, the point is that Candor and Ebb, as songwriters, knew how to capitalize on that energy. They knew how to tailor material to their star. And they belonged to a tradition of expert tailors for stage and screen. In 1932, for example, Rodgers and Hart made a huge contribution to the career of Maurice Chevalier. They captured in song his charming, rakish persona as a Parisian boulevardier. This tune sounds direct from a French musical, and it gives Chevalier all the tools he needs to create his character. No wonder it became a signature song.
1: My left shoe's on my right foot, my right shoe's on my left. Oh, listen to me, Mimi, of reason I'm bereft. The buttons of my trousers are buttoned to my vest. Oh, listen to me, Mimi, there's passion in my breast. Mimi, you funny little good for nothing, Mimi, am I the guy? Mimi, you sunny little

0: You were sunny little honey over me. 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You could free me if you'd see me, Mimi. You know I'd like a little son of
1: Maurice Chevalier playing a tailor in one of the great movie musicals of all time, Rodgers and Hart's Love Me Tonight, 1932. Speaking of tailoring, the performers themselves often know instinctively how to make their material fit them like a glove. When Rosalind Russell was getting ready for Wonderful Town, her first and only Broadway musical, she didn't hesitate to tell Leonard Bernstein, Betty Comden, and Adolph Green exactly what she wanted in a comedy number. Lyric writers Comden and Green recall the instructions.
2: She said, "Now, listen, Leonard. Listen, Betty and Adolph. I've got a singing voice with exactly four notes in it. And you've got to write for those four notes. And the number's got to be very funny, and it should go something like this. Da-da-da-da-da-joke. Da-da-da-da-da-da-joke.
3: Well, we fed this information into a computer. And in time, we did come up with a number for Rosalind Russell in the character of Ruth. Now, Ruth is the intellectual of the two sisters. She wants to be a writer, and she watches with some amazement at the way her sister Eileen collects men so easily. And she feels whenever she meets one, she just gums it up. Well, this is one of those numbers we might have written a little differently today, our consciousnesses having risen. But this was the 1950s, and the girls actually were living in the 1930s. And Ruth feels she's the kind of girl that scares men off, and whenever she meets someone she likes, she makes a mess of it. So she says...
4: The first way to lose a man... You've met a charming fellow, and you're out for a spin. The motor fails, and he just wears a helpless grin. Don't bat your eyes and say, what a romantic spot we're in. Just leap out, crawl into the car, say it's the gasket, and fix it in 2 seconds flat with a bobby pin. That's a good way to lose a man. He takes you to a baseball game, you sit knee to knee. He says the next man up at bat will bunt, you'll see. Don't say, oh, what's a bunt? This game's too hard for little me. Just say, bunt, are you nuts? With one out, two men on base, and a left-handed batter coming up, he'll walk right into a triple play, the same as in the fifth game of the World Series in 1923.

Just throw your knowledge in his face. He'll never try for second base. 98 ways to go. 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The lifeguard at the beach that all the girlies adore swims bravely out to save you through the ocean's roar. Don't say, oh, thanks, I would have drowned in just 1 second more. Just push his head under and yell, last one in is a rotten egg, and race him back to shore. That's a swell way to lose a man. You found your perfect mate.

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You see, with the preposition to, who becomes the indirect object, which makes the use of whom absolutely imperative, which I can prove to you with this very simple chart.

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Here's a textbook chapter on the evolution of pop styles. Jimmy Van Heusen and Johnny Burke tailored a whole wardrobe of movie songs to suit the mellow, easygoing swing of Bing Crosby, whereas Irving Berlin knew that Al Jolson needed passionate themes to throw himself into on bended knee and short, punchy phrases that he could declaim as much as sing.

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1: Perfectly fashioned for those two guys. In order of appearance, Al Jolson in the 1930 film musical Mammy, and Bing Crosby with the Oscar-winning tune he introduced in 1944's Going My Way. Well, now, how do you write a song for Groucho Marx? Lyricist Yip Harburg and composer Harold Arlen deliver the goods in this showpiece, which combines two of Groucho's trademarks, his leer plus his knack for juggling words. Harburg knew the comic would love the number. He had seen Groucho rattle off entire Gilbert and Sullivan patter songs at parties.
2: Ah, Lydia, she was the most glorious creature under the sun. Thais, Dubarry, Gabo, rolled into one.
3: Lydia, oh Lydia, say, have you met Lydia? Lydia, the tattooed lady. She has eyes that folks adore so, and a torso even more so. Lydia, oh Lydia, that encyclopedia. Oh Lydia, the queen of tattoo. On her back is the Battle of Waterloo. Beside it, the wreck of the Hesperus too.

so start relaxing. Off the hill comes Andrew Jackson. 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Oh Lydia, the queen of them all. For 2 bits she will do a mazurka and jazz with a view of Niagara that nobody has. And on a clear day you can see Alcatraz. You can learn a lot from Lydia. Come along and see Buffalo Bill with his lasso. Just a little classic by Mendel Picasso. Here is Captain Spaulding exploring the Amazon. Here's Godiva, but with her pajamas on. Here is Grover Whalen unveiling the Trilon. Over on the West Coast, we have Treasure Island. Here's Nijinsky doing the rumba. Here's her Social Security.

As Yip Harburg said, no lyricist is worth his salt if he can't get inside the personality he is to write for. And clearly, Arlen and Harburg were worth their salt in that number, written for Groucho in MGM's At the Circus, 1939. Tailoring songs for the regally uproarious Brit named B. Lilly was just as challenging, which is probably why everybody from Rodgers and Hart to Cole Porter to Dietz and Schwartz wanted a crack at the job. Here she is at 70 as Madame Arcadi, the loony medium in High Spirits.

Be Lily, with a song by Hugh Martin and Timothy Gray from High Spirits, 1964, based on Noel Coward's comedy Blithe Spirit. To close the first half, a legendary figure. Even though Paul Robeson was not available for the 1927 Broadway production of Showboat, he was Kern and Hammerstein's first choice for the role of Joe. It was Robeson's voice they heard in their heads as they

When Oscar Hammerstein finally got to hear Paul Robeson sing that song, rehearsing the London production of Showboat in 1928, he said that for 5 minutes he felt there was no other place in the world and no other time. You're listening to Tailor Made, songs written in part to show off the distinctive talents of 17 star performers. And coming up, more from Liza Minnelli, plus her mother, and Fred Astaire and Mary Martin, among others. I'm Bill Rudman. This is Footlight Parade, Sounds of the American Musical, produced each week by the Musical Theater Project. Visit our website, musicaltheaterproject.org. Back to Oscar Hammerstein for a moment. He and Richard Rodgers were knocked out by Mary Martin's feisty performance as Annie Oakley in the national tour of Annie Get Your Gun. In South Pacific, they got their own chance to write for Martin, and aren't we glad they did.

0: Quintessential Mary Martin in South Pacific, 1949. Of course, it can be big fun to go another route and surprise an audience with something that's unexpected about a performer. In 1954, when Comden and Green were working with composer Julie Stein on Peter Pan, starring Mary Martin and Cyril Richard, Stein opened up a delicious possibility.
1: Julie Stein, who had known Mary Martin many years before this, told us something about her that he had found out while she was just beginning at Paramount Pictures, which was that she had a coloratura voice. And with this information in mind, we wrote this duet for the forest scene called Mysterious Lady. In it, Captain Hook is being beleaguered by some mysterious creature, Peter Pan, who we cannot see.
2: Have you another voice?
3: Yes.

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Oh, my mysterious lady, what is your name? Oh, my mysterious lady, from where?

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Take off that veil and let

Julie Stein, Betty Comden, and Adolph Green's brilliant tailoring for their two stars, Mary Martin and Cyril Richard, in Peter Pan. More than 100 years ago, George M. Cohan figured out a way to get just the right material for his high-voltage persona, a method, by the way, that countless rock and roll performers have also used. Write it for yourself.

0: George M. Cohan, his own song from one of his most famous starring vehicles, Little Johnny Jones, in 1904. Everything Georgie did, of course, was put in italics, while just about everything Fred Astaire did was elegantly understated. And Broadway and Hollywood songwriters craved the assignment of tailoring songs for his sophisticated persona. Here's the signature apparel.
1: I just got an invitation through the mail. Your presence requested the CD.

0: on my top hat, mussing up my white tie, dancing in my tails, putting down my top hat.
1: Irving Berlin's title song for Top Hat, the 1935 Astaire and Rogers movie musical. Judy Garland's intensity was staggering to witness, whether the song was up-tempo or a ballad. In Meet Me in St. Louis, her first so-called adult role at MGM, songwriter Hugh Martin gave her a crowded trolley as a stage, and she grabbed the moment as if she were playing the palace.
2: With my high starch collar and my high top shoes and my hair piled high up on my head,

That's a 1944 recording. Judy Garland at 22. A star turn from Meet Me in St. Louis, custom designed for her by composer-lyricist Hugh Martin. I'm crazy about this next piece of tailoring because Burton Lane and Frank Lesser take on a very exacting piece of work here, matching in song the staccato rhythm of two wisecrackers, Martha Raye and Bob Hope. Half tonight.

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Would you be so bold as to nurse me through a cold next May? How'd you like to love me? That's a honey, pick me out my neckties. 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

0: There's an ocean, how'd you like a cottage by the ocean? I could let my hair down and you can let your cold cream shine. How'd you like it? As for me, I'd like it fine.
1: Take a letter. How'd you like to love me?
0: Does she mean it?
1: How'd you like to kiss me?
0: What a racket.
1: Could you kind of fall, hang my picture on your wall to say?
0: How'd you like to love me?
1: Oh, boy.
0: How'd you like to miss me?
1: Oh, joy.
0: Would you go so far as to be my guiding star?

0: like to love me? Are you listening?
1: How'd you like a license and a christening?
0: A baby boy with my brain.
1: A daughter with a mouth like mine.
2: Woo-hoo!
1: How'd you like him? As for me, I'd like it fine.
3: Bob Hope and Martha Raye in the 1938 film musical College Swing. Naturally, in a program celebrating the symbiotic relationship between unique performers and empathetic songwriters, we gotta hear from Ethel Merman. But showcasing her clarion belt is too easy, because she was a much more interesting singer than that. Let Cole Porter tell you why he built five musical comedies around her persona.
4: It's not like a voice, it's like another instrument in the band. And absolutely true on pitch. She can sharp a note, a flatter note for effect. She knows that much. There's one word I always put in, and that's the word terrific. She can make terrific really terrific.

Merman, her classic 1934 recording of a Cole Porter song she introduced in Anything Goes. We open this hour with Liza Minnelli, supported by her composer and lyricist of choice, John Kander and Fred Ebb. And I want to bring her back singing Kander and Ebb for the finale. No other writers for Broadway and Hollywood enjoyed such a long association with one performer, and this recording tells us why. Everything that Liza does best is on glittering display here, thanks to her pals. And she returns the favor. Fred Ebb said, "Liza sings my words better than anyone I know."

Liza Minnelli, a Kander and Ebb song she introduced in the 1977 movie musical New York, New York, as performed 10 years later in concert at Carnegie Hall. Imagine what it must feel like to be given a song that is so beautifully tailored to your sound, your stance, your language, your attitude, and in so many of these recordings, your very core. On Footlight Parade. 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

0: Oh, so wonderful. Thank you, Everett. God bless you. And he's just so matter of fact about it. Praise the Lord's humbleness, and indeed. I want to welcome you to this house of worship and say to all of you, good morning. Oh, that is nice to hear. You are all looking delightful today. So glad that you are here worshiping with us. I want to welcome those who are worshiping online with us this morning as well. And likewise, those who will be worshiping later today in our radio ministries. Would you take a moment, if you've not already done so, and register your attendance on that insert that's in your bulletin? Hold on to those, and when we collect the offering, as we always say, you can just drop those in there. If you have any questions, need any information about our church, there are some boxes you can check about that information on the back and on the front. Fill that out as completely as you are comfortable doing so, especially if you're a guest with us. We want to be sure to welcome you and thank you for worshiping with us. We have a special gift that we'd like to give to you as you worship with us here today. And so if you would do that, much appreciated. While you're doing that, some announcements. Also, if you have a prayer concern, there are blue prayer cards in the pew back in front of you. Fill those out as well. And when we do the opening song set here in a minute, our ushers will collect those so I can have them for our prayer time this morning. And while you're doing all of those things, let me just share with you some information. Our Social Concerns Committee, as you'll see on the back of your bulletin, is sponsoring a diaper drive through the end of the month. So we only have just a few days left in this month, but you could bring those through the end of this week. And they are diapers sizes newborn to size 5. Or if you would rather, just simply make a monetary donation to our offerings and note that on your memo in the check. And we'll make sure to use that money then to buy diapers. And we're delivering those all downtown so that they can be distributed here locally. Those are in great need, and it is always greatly appreciated when we provide those. There will be a Midwest Mission Distribution Center work trip sponsored by our missions committee coming up on July the 9th. There's information in your bulletin about it. And there is also going to be an orientation and informational meeting about that coming up. Be watching for that. Tim, do we have a date on that?
1: It's today.
0: This morning, during the worship or the Sunday school time?
1: In the library
0: during the Sunday school hour. If you would like to attend that, yes. At 11:15, thank you. After the Sunday school time, thank you, Rita. God bless you for that. 11:15 this morning, an informational orientation meeting if you want to know more about it. I have gone on those trips. Unfortunately, I can't this year. I have a conflict. But it is a blessing to see the amazing work that is being done at the Midwest Mission Distribution Center, which is a part of our outreach ministries across the United Methodist Church and specifically with the Illinois Great Rivers Conference. So you'll be blessed to experience that. Today is the last Sunday for our giving to the mission of the month, which is the Baraka ONG Orphanage in the DRC, Pastor Melly's mission ministry. So hope you'll give to that project. And I want to also recognize that this beautiful arrangement of flowers on the altar today is given in memory of Marty and Glenn Manis. Lastly, an announcement about our VBS. I hope you saw us in the parade yesterday at the Heritage Days. Woo! That was wonderful. What a good day. Our VBS is coming up July the 20th through the 24th, the third week of July. And out in the atrium, there's a board that has all kinds of items that we're seeking donations for. So if you would be willing to donate to that, hope you'll grab one of those and take it home and provide those items. Just bring them back to the church. And speaking of our VBS, if you would, turn your attentions to our screens. We have just a quick video for us to see about that.

0: the strongest creature on Snowball Mountain. What's your secret?
1: Real strength isn't muscles. It's trusting in God.

trusting God. Some of those characters you will recognize the voices of, and I hope that you'll come be a part of VBS when it happens. But now let us prepare ourselves for worship. We have gathered in spirit. We have gathered here in fellowship. Let us be drawn together into the unity, the body of Christ, into the oneness of the Holy Spirit poured out upon us as we hear these words of centering from the 32nd Psalm. Blessed is the one whose transgressions are forgiven, whose sins are covered. Blessed is the one whose sin the Lord does not count against them, and in whose spirit is no deceit. So let us rejoice in the Lord and be glad, you uprighteous. Sing, all you who have an upright heart. Let us sing to the Lord our praise and thanksgiving this day as we worship. Would you rise as you are able as we sing together?

And I would invite the children that are here this morning to come on down front, spend a few moments with me. Pastor Don, let's see you. Come on down.

everybody. How y'all doing today? Are you having a good morning? Hey, what's up, George? Hey, anybody else there? All right. Are you having a great weekend? Did you go to the parade yesterday? No. Did you ride any of the rides? You went to the parade? I saw you. Yeah. I saw you. Yes, absolutely. I saw several of you. Hi, guys. Come on. I want to tell you about a lesson that I have been learning, and it is, can I tell you? It's a really hard lesson. Do you know what lessons are? You don't know what lessons are? You go to school and you learn lessons. You listen to your moms and your dads and they teach you important lessons. Lessons are things that we don't know and that we learn about. And so I've been learning about something that I don't know very much about, and that is forgiveness. Oh, do you know that word? Forgiveness? Do you know what forgiveness is? Anybody want to tell me what you think it is? What is it? Oh, it's when somebody is mean to you and then you forgive them. Yeah. When you don't hold that against them anymore, right? Oh, that is tough. But let me tell you, I got to thinking about that, and so I brought some stuff. And forgiveness are like these shirts, right? So, let me explain. Somebody, when I was out the other day, was mean to me, and they said something not nice, and I was upset, and I didn't want to forgive them, so I didn't. I was out driving in my car the other day, and somebody cut me off while I was driving, and I wanted to tell them what I thought, but I didn't. But you know what? I also didn't forgive them. Somebody told me that they were going to do something for me, and then they didn't, and I was mad, so I didn't forgive them. I held on to it. Yes. I heard somebody saying some things about me, and I didn't like it, and so I didn't forgive them. I held on to it, just like this shirt. And then I was writing, and somebody copied what I was writing, and I wanted to tell on them, but I couldn't, and I was mad at them, and I didn't forgive them. I held on to it, and I just decided, fine. You know what else? I was sitting at the lunch table the other day, and somebody ate my French fries, and I was mad at them, and so I won't tell who it was, but I was mad, and so I just decided I wasn't going to forgive them. And then, I was eating, and they took my milkshake. Okay, that one doesn't fit. And I decided that I was not going to forgive them, and so I held on to it. That one doesn't fit either. And so, this is exhausting. And then I decided I was just going to hold on to it and not forgive them. And that was good, right? Is there a problem here? What's the problem? I'm wearing too many shirts. Boy, I am wearing too many shirts. It's hot in here. Whew. Do you get the idea? When we don't forgive, who does it really hurt? Who? Me. And God. Yeah, I think it makes God sad, doesn't it? But you know, ultimately, the person that it hurts is Pastor Don. That's right. Me. Whenever I hold on to things and I don't forgive, it's like these shirts. We put them on and then we don't take it off. If you did something that made me mad or that hurt me and I don't forgive you, do you think that that hurts you if I don't forgive you? It might if you know it, but what if you don't know that? And you know what I'm guessing is most of the time if there are people that have hurt us and we're mad at them, they may not ever know. Like, there are people in my life that have hurt me, and I didn't forgive them, and I've never seen them again. Do they know that I didn't forgive them? Probably not. Does it hurt them? Probably not. But who does it hurt? Yeah,
makes God sad, and it hurts me. It makes me sweat, if nothing else. So what we need to do is this. Take off all of those things that we carry around as unforgiveness and scoop them all up. And throw them away. That's right. But I need to take those home because those are my shirts. But we shouldn't hold on to those things because unforgiveness is something that we carry and it hurts us. And God doesn't want that. In fact, Jesus, in the Bible, Jesus says that we should forgive always. And one of his disciples, Peter, says, how many times should I forgive? 7 times? And Jesus says, no, 70 times 7. Does anybody know how much that is? That's a lot. More than I can keep track of. 490. Thank you, Everett. Amen. What I think God is saying is, he wants us to know that when we carry unforgiveness, it really hurts us. And so what we can do, or what we should do, if we can, is try to work through that and offer forgiveness. And if we can't, then we find a way to be able to give it to God and let go and not carry that hurt in our hearts, because eventually it just hurts us. Can you remember that? I want you to always remember that. Think about that whenever you think of me wearing all those shirts. Oh, that was too much to carry. Roll up my sleeves. That's right. I like it. All right, let's pray together. Put your hands together like this. Let me pray with you. Hey, God, thank you that you love us so much that you forgive us and that you teach us what it is to forgive others. Help us not to hold on to those things, not to carry them, but to let them go. Lay them at the foot of your cross. Give them to you, Jesus. Throw them away. And remember that you call us to reconciliation, to being connected again to you and to connect to each other whenever we can, to love and to forgive in Jesus' name. Amen. Thanks, guys, for coming up. Have a great day. God bless you.

Would you turn your hearts with me toward prayer as we go to the Lord together in prayer? Let us pray. Almighty and gracious God, God of glory and grace, God of forgiveness and reconciliation, we come before you this day with thankful hearts, thankful for the bounty of this day and the opportunity that we have to gather together in the fellowship of faith, the body of Christ here at Wesley, for this church community and all that it provides in opportunity for us to serve, in invitation to be connected and reconciled to you and one another, and for the chance to proclaim the good news of your great love in the world around us. And it's in that effort, God, that we come before you with prayer. Prayer for those that we hold in our hearts and that we lift in this moment before you and that we carry each day in our thoughts. I pray this day for Diane, whose cancer has returned and who wages that battle, God. Give her strength of your presence each day, encouragement by your peace that passes our understanding from your presence. And most of all, God, your healing hands upon her and your comfort in those times of great need. I pray that as well this day for Thomas Claude, as he likewise battles against cancer, and for all of those who wage that battle each day. May they hear the words of your promise, "Be not afraid, for I will be with you always." Be with them in ways that they know you through the medical staff and support care for their family and friends and all who lift them up and share a good word, who are the light in dark moments. Gracious God, we give you thanks for the chance to pray for those who are awaiting surgeries and who face ongoing health concerns. I give you thanks for this community and for the Wesley Village staff and community that's been so supportive of my father and my mom and their health needs. God, I pray for your healing even before Dad goes for surgery. And when he does, may you be the work that is imparted as your wisdom to the staff, that they would be guided by your healing hands. I pray for all of those that may face surgeries, be hospitalized in transitional circumstances. You know the need, God. We remember, as the psalmist says, you know every word before it is on our lips. You count every hair on our head. You know our going out and our lying down. You are, God, familiar with all of our ways. And for that we give thanks. It can be overwhelming and a daunting thought to see the many challenges that face us, both in our own personal lives, in our community, and throughout this land and all around the world. Lord, where peace seems absent from our fellowship, may you be again revealed as the Prince of Peace, guiding us with wisdom and understanding for one another, being the words that are spoken into the hearts and minds of the leaders of our nation and world, that we would begin to understand what it is to beat our spears into plowshares and our swords into pruning hooks of creation and provision for all. God, bring peace to our world as only you can, and empower the peaceful work by your people to pursue peace and not make war. Gracious God, I pray for those who are in transitional circumstances in their lives. I'm thinking about Pastor Melly today and for Pastor Marcus and all of those who are making changes in their pastoral appointments, this being the last Sunday of those old journeys that give way to new adventures. Empower them, encourage them, and fill them with your presence, as well as the congregations, communities that receive them, including here at Wesley and at Bushnell and Walnut Grove United Methodist Churches. May everything work together for your good, for those that love you and are
called according to your purpose, for we seek to answer that call each day, to be the light of the world, the salt of the earth, the opportunity for others to hear, to see, to receive, to experience your great love. May that love be revealed now through all that we do and say, particularly as we offer in our prayers those words that Jesus taught us together. Our Father, who art in heaven, hallowed be thy name. Thy kingdom come, thy will be done on earth as it is in heaven. Give us this day our daily bread, and forgive us our trespasses as we forgive those who trespass against us. And lead us not into temptation, but deliver us from evil. For thine is the kingdom and the power and the glory forever and ever. Amen. Thank you, Tim. God bless you. Friends, I invite our ushers to come and to receive the tithes and offerings that we would give. As I mentioned in our prayers, let what we offer from the abundance that God has given to us be the source and resourcing for the good news through this community and all that we do and say. I would invite you, if you would, to join me as we pray. Loving and most gracious God, for the bounty of those gifts you pour out upon us each day, both those that are known and anticipated, may we then from that richness give from our gifts that others would be gifted with your grace through these offerings. Receive them. May they be a blessing in your eyes. May they be blessed by your presence, multiplied for the good news of the great love in Christ. Let them be the fruit of our labor, God, that is from the seed sown by your righteousness in us. For it is in Christ we pray. Amen.

Thanks be to God. I would invite you, as you're able, to rise, that we would receive the gospel lesson, which comes from Mark in the 11th chapter, the 1st through the 11th verses. Hear now these words from the Lord. When they were approaching Jerusalem at Bethphage and Bethany near the Mount of Olives, he sent two of his disciples and said to them, "Go then into the village ahead of you, and immediately as you enter it, you will find tied there a colt that has never been ridden. Untie it and bring it. If anyone says to you, 'Why are you doing this?' just say this, 'The Lord needs it, and will send it back here immediately.'" They went away, and they found a colt tied near a door outside in the street. And as they were untying it, some of the bystanders said to them, "What are you doing untying the colt?" They told them what Jesus had said, and they allowed them to take it. Then they brought the colt to Jesus, threw their cloaks on it, and he sat on it. Many people spread their cloaks on the road, and others spread leafy branches that they had cut from in the fields. And then those who went ahead and those who followed were shouting, "Hosanna! Blessed is the one who comes in the name of the Lord! Blessed is the coming kingdom of our ancestor David! Hosanna in the highest heaven!" Then he entered Jerusalem and went into the temple. When he looked around at everything, as it was already late, he went out to Bethany with the 12. May God add a blessing to the reading, hearing, and understanding of these holy words. Amen. You may be seated. Now, before you think I am confused, I know it is not Palm Sunday. But I've been on a journey with you over the last several weeks in a series that I call With New Eyes. And what I've hoped to do is, after the resurrection, which we celebrate, of course, at Easter a few weeks ago, I've been taking an opportunity to then go back and look at some of the stories that led up to the crucifixion and specifically the resurrection, and look at them with new eyes, those eyes specifically being resurrected eyes, in the shadows, if you will, of the resurrection story, and see what it is that we might glean from these stories with that new understanding. So we finish this series today with these words from the Gospel of Mark, the triumphant entry of Jesus into Jerusalem soon before he goes to the cross. And I want us to think about that in context of the crucifixion story and the resurrection. So as we do that, would you go to the Lord with me together as we pray? Loving and most gracious God, thank you for this sacred and privileged opportunity to share your word. Let these words now not be mine, and in those places where I may misspeak, forgive, and bring to completion that which I may leave incomplete by the anointing of your Holy Spirit upon us receiving these words. Etch them upon our hearts, that they would become the living word that is Christ among us, in us, and through the weak, through us. In his precious name we pray. Amen. The historic pastor, Charles Spurgeon, pastor of Metropolitan Tabernacle in London in the mid to late 1800s, once said, quote, "Let us go to Calvary," that is the mount upon which Jesus was crucified, "to learn how we may be forgiven. And then let us linger there to learn how to forgive." There's only one way to become a forgiving person, and that is to become a forgiven person. There is only one way to become a forgiven person, and that is to go to Calvary. My friend, when you have been to Calvary, you will realize for all of your life that to err is human, but to forgive is divine. Here ends the quote. So, let's go to Calvary.
Let's go where Jesus was crucified, and there we will hear Jesus say on that cross, Father, forgive them, for they do not know what they are doing. That's from Luke 24, verse 34. And then it says, they divided his clothes by casting lots. Now here's the thing. I think that we often consider the acts for which Jesus is asking forgiveness to be specifically those acts of crucifixion, crucifying him, and all of those things that led up to that, including the dividing of his garments by gambling. And of course, that is true. And I believe that it is also all of the acts of the people that led up to that moment of crucifixion. Specifically, and in my opinion, the behavior of the crowd specifically. So let me explain. Now Jesus, if we're to understand Scripture, knew that Judas was going to betray him, right? He even told Judas that he would. Jesus knew that Peter would betray him, again, told him, before the cock crows, you will betray me three times. These were, if you will, part of the narrative of this redemption story. What does not necessarily become a part of the story, or at least in Jesus' foretelling of it, is the narrative of the crowd turning on him. In his book, The Wood Between the Worlds, Pastor Brian Zond wrote this, quote, the crowd's betrayal of Jesus was not necessarily a divinely authored script, but rather it was a tragic consequence of mob violence and the mechanisms of scapegoating. The bloodlust of the crowd shouting for crucifixion was not God's plan, but rather the result of humanity acting under the influence of structural sin and fear. The crowd turning on Jesus is the result of a mob dynamic and the scapegoating that happened because they needed someone to take the fall. God did not demand or plan for that brutal execution. Rather, human civilization and the fear of humanity killed Jesus, while Jesus responded with forgiveness rather than retaliation, end quote. Just days before this crucifixion, the crowd, as I just read in this story of the Palm Sunday, shouts Jesus' praises. Hosanna! Blessed is the one who comes in the name of the Lord. Blessed is the coming kingdom of our ancestor David. Hosanna in the highest. Today they clamored for his praise and for his rising to great authority. And then a few days later, they call for his execution. How does this Christ, the Son of God, Jesus, how does he respond to that? On the cross, he says, forgive them. In other words, what I'm saying is when Jesus asks God to forgive those who are gathered around, for they do not know what they do, he is not meaning only the Roman soldiers who nailed him to the cross, or those who crucify him, or those who condemn him, or those who divide his clothes, but he includes all who have, in one moment of their life, praised him and now mock him. In his book, Forgive and Forget, Healing the Hurts That We Don't Deserve, a book that was written back in 1984, Lewis B. Smeads, later quoted by Max Lucado, which is where I read the quote, said this, forgiveness is unlocking the door to set someone free and realizing then that you were the prisoner. Can I say that again so we hear it? Forgiveness is unlocking the door to set someone free and realizing then that you were the prisoner. I think in some ways Jesus, as he hung on the cross before he uttered those last words, into my hands I commend my spirit, and then he breathed his last and died, needed to say, forgive them. He needed to shed all of that
that he carried as the burden of unforgiveness. Just like I shed those shirts a few moments ago with the kids, in order that he might then descend into death and into the arms of God to be raised as the Paschal Lamb raised for us. I want to tell you a quick story. When I was in my first appointment serving in Kankakee, I had the opportunity to pastor a wonderful congregation and to minister alongside some great people, including a good friend who I had gone to college with, and Becky and I know very well. And it was a surprise to know that they lived in the area and they became a part of the church, and we began to do ministry together, and it was an intense ministry. A friendship started in college, forged there, and then carried into ministry in my first full-time appointment. It was great. It was a visionary ministry. We were doing a new thing in that congregation in Kankakee. But it was in the midst of that, about halfway through the 2 years or so that we were doing this, I received a 6-page letter from my friend, outlining all of the failings of my ministry and the disappointment that he had in my ministry. I was broken by that letter, mostly because I was deeply surprised by it, and even more deeply because it came from one who just days before was sharing ministry, and we were praising God and each other's efforts together. It was almost like that story with Jesus, when those who were his greatest admirers then became his deepest foes. And I share this with you, not because I need to vent it, although I want you to know that Becky and I, we struggled with that for quite some time. So much so that we ended up seeking counseling together with resources that were provided by our conference, because my ministry in its beginning was nearly broken because of it. I kept the letter for many months in my drawer. Occasionally I would pull it out and be broken again as I read it. But only after much counseling and prayer and weeping and fellowship together with my spouse and with those who continue to support us was I able to work through that. And you know what I did? I took that 6-page letter and I burned it. But only after there was a lot of work done. And I also can tell you then that we were much later, but later, reconciled with those that we felt had wronged us. And I share that with you as simply one example of the context of Jesus. I think in some ways, what hurt Jesus probably the most was the crowd. Again, Simon Peter and Judas were close to him. They were his disciples. But we know from the stories that Jesus knew that they would betray him. He knew that that was a part of the story, a part of the plan of God's redemption story. But what I don't know Jesus knew for sure ahead of time was that that crowd would turn on him as they did, and they did. Those who in one moment sang his praises and out of the other side of their mouth called for his execution. How much pain must there have been? And yet Christ did not hold it. He let it go. Martin Luther King Jr. once said, "Hate cannot drive out hate. Only love can do that." Nowhere in this world did hate ever end hate. Hate is never the solution for hate. There's only one way to ever end hate, by its counterpart, by understanding, by love and grace. Hate, you see, wants to separate and cut off. The opposite is forging instead connection and combining with that which was destructive and letting it be transformed into something that can be instructive. And it's harder even to start to love toward a person who has hated. That's why we call it practice, I've heard said. See, I'm learning
from the practice of forgiveness. I have in all of my ministry. Forgiveness is the best form of love. But it takes a strong person to be able to say, I'm sorry, and an even stronger person to forgive. Forgiveness, I understand, is not easy from my own experience. But Mahatma Gandhi once said, the weak can never forgive. Forgiveness is the attitude of the strong. I want to be stronger in Christ, and so I pray for Christ to strengthen me. Often, we simply practice what I would call, instead of forgiveness, forgetness. And that is this, when we decide out of sight, out of mind. When someone hurts us or betrays us, we usually just take the road of least resistance, do the easiest thing. We just walk away or let them walk away and we forget about it. But here's the thing, we don't ever completely forget about it. It's directly related to the distance. It is not directly related to the distance that we put between ourselves and those who have harmed us. We have to be intentional about working through it. And sometimes we can get that reconciliation through forgiveness that we offer to the one who has wronged us. But more often, I think, we cannot with that person. So how do we work through forgiveness when we don't have the opportunity to do it in proximity? Well, just the same way, I think, as Becky and I experienced it. We name it. We claim it. We offer it. We let go of it. In Luke 17, verse 4, Jesus said that if a brother sins against you seven times in a day and repents seven times in a day, you shall forgive them. Peter was, though, applying the law directly, but Jesus was applying the law of love. Forgiveness has nothing to do with the law. It has everything to do with love. And when Peter's question about forgiveness, he was only focusing on what the law says you have to do. Jesus pushed it beyond that. The law has limits. Love does not. The law keeps count. Love does not. The law keeps record. Love does not. The law has a long memory. Love has no memory. Now, you may be sitting here thinking to yourself, well, I could never forgive anyone that many times. But I have to remind myself, and I remind us together, that Jesus is not making a suggestion here. He says it is a command. You shall forgive. Ben Franklin once wrote, doing an injury puts you below your enemy. Revenging one makes you even with them in the lowness. Forgiving sets you higher. Let us go to the higher place. A forgiving spirit is what Christ calls us to. I know it's not easy. If you have an unforgiving spirit, though, then you have an unforgiven spirit, and therefore an unforgivable spirit. For the mark of a forgiven spirit is a forgiven spirit. I'll close with this idea. It's from our own heritage as Wesleyan Methodists. James Oglethorpe, a name you probably don't know, I didn't really until my seminary experience. He was a British Army officer and a politician, and he's best remembered for being the founder of the province of Georgia, which later became the state of Georgia. He came to the New Americas and then had founded this location and began to build a culture and a community of people, and it was this province that John Wesley himself sailed to the States to be a missionary in. And as he was serving as a missionary in Georgia, he had an opportunity to have a conversation with James Oglethorpe, which he writes about later in his journal. And in his journal, he says that one of the things Oglethorpe said to him was, "Sir," to Wesley, "I can never forgive." And Wesley's response was, "Then, sir, I hope you never sin." We are all sinners saved by grace through faith in Christ. And it is Christ who calls us to be those who are forgiving as we have been forgiven. It's not easy, I know. Just like it wasn't easy for Thomas Fuller, who was an enslaved African in the 1700s and known as the Virginia Calculator because he was a man of brilliance, one of the smartest mathematicians to ever live. And if he had had the opportunity as a free man to have studied and to prepare and to grow, probably would have
rivaled Einstein and others. But as he did not, because he was instead an enslaved man, his mathematical abilities were limited. But nonetheless, he wrote these words. He that cannot forgive others

0: hung on the cross. Jesus himself. He said of all of those, James, John, Peter, Judas, all of his disciples who scattered and were afraid, all of those who shouted his praise on the roadside and then called for his crucifixion in the courts, he asked, "Forgive them, Father, for they do not know what they do." This is the kingdom of forgiveness. Amen. Let us pray. God, we come before you in this moment, recognizing that forgiveness is one of the deepest challenges of our discipleship. And yet we know that we experience the great gift of your grace, your forgiveness, especially when we learn the freedom of forgiving. So guide us on the pathway of forgiveness. Build among us the kingdom of forgiveness, and then call us to be those who are kingdom builders of your forgiveness in the world around us. For this we ask, we offer, and we pray in Jesus' name. Amen.
1: All right. As the crowd on this side of the resurrection, let us stand and sing our praises.

Let us be those who sow the seeds of forgiveness, that God's righteousness may grow, bearing fruit, fruit that is worthy of repentance in all. In the name of the Father, the Son, and the Holy Spirit, go. Amen.

0: wonder, selection.
1: What was that?
0: From Miyazaki, isn't it?
2: It is.
0: Which one is it?
2: It's Kiki's Delivery Service.
0: My favorite.
3: It's very nice.
0: First hymn today is number 437. We will sing the first three verses.
4: I need the book.

0: Well, good afternoon.
1: Good afternoon.
0: As you heard, I've been traveling a bit, so it's so good to be here. I met Lisa and Jackie at convention when Reverend Paula was the priest here, and so I'm familiar with you all, but I've never been here, so it's good to be here with you. If you turn to page 355 of your prayer book, blessed be God, Father, Son, and Holy Spirit,
2: and blessed be his kingdom, now and forever. Amen.
0: And I'm going to ask you to pray the Collect of Purity with me. It's what I do at my parish, so join me as we pray. Almighty God, to you all hearts are open, all desires known, and from you no secrets are hid. Cleanse the thoughts of our hearts by the inspiration of your Holy Spirit, that we may perfectly love you and worthily magnify your holy name through Christ our Lord.

0: The Lord be with you.
1: And also with you.
0: Let us pray. Almighty God, you have built your church upon the foundation of the apostles and prophets, Jesus Christ himself being the chief cornerstone. Grant us, O, to be joined together in unity of spirit by their teaching, that we may be made a holy temple, acceptable to you through Jesus Christ our Lord, who lives and reigns with you in the Holy Spirit, one God, forever and ever.
2: Amen. Amen.
0: Please be seated for the lessons.
3: Well, we got some folks out here on this hot Sunday. Mm-hmm. All right. Hopefully this will cool us off a little bit. The first reading today comes from the book of Genesis, chapter 22, verses 1 through 14. God tested Abraham. He said to him, "Abraham." And he said, "Here I am." He said, "Take your son, your only son Isaac, whom you love, and go to the land of Moriah, and offer him there as a burnt offering on one of the mountains that I shall show you." So Abraham rose early in the morning, saddled his donkey, and took two of his young men with him and his son Isaac. He cut the wood for the burnt offering, set out, and went into the place that God had shown him. On the third day, Abraham looked up and saw the place far away. Then Abraham said, "Here with the donkey. The boy and I will go over there. We will worship, and then we will come back to you." Abraham took the wood of the burnt offering and laid it on his son Isaac, and he himself carried the fire and the knife. So the two of them walked on together. Isaac said to his father, "Abraham, father," and he said, "Here I am, my son." He said, "The fire and the wood are here, but where is the lamb for the burnt offering?" "For a burnt offering," Abraham said, "God himself will provide the lamb for a burnt offering, my son." So the two of them walked on together. When they came to the place God had shown him, Abraham built an altar there and laid the wood in order. He bound his son Isaac and laid him on the altar on the top of the wood. Then Abraham reached out his hand and took the knife to kill his son. But the angel of the Lord called to him from heaven and said, "Abraham, Abraham." And he said, "Here I am." He said, "Do not lay your hand on the boy or do anything to him, for now I know that you fear God, since you have not withheld your only son from me." And Abraham looked up and saw a ram caught in a thicket by its horns. Abraham took the ram and offered it up as a burnt offering instead of his son. So Abraham called that place, "The Lord will provide." And it is said to this day, "On the mount of the Lord it shall be provided." The word of the Lord.
1: Thanks be to God.
3: Our psalm today is in your service leaflet. It is Psalm 13, and we will read verses 1 through 6. "How long, O Lord, will you forget me forever? How long will you hide your face from me? How long shall I have perplexity in mind and grief in my heart day after day? How long shall my enemy triumph over me? Look upon me and answer me, O Lord, my God, to give light to my eyes, lest I sleep in death, lest my enemies say, 'I have prevailed over him,' and my foes rejoice that I have fallen. But I put my trust in your mercy. My heart is joyful because of your saving help. I will sing to the Lord, for he has dealt with me richly.
1: I will praise the name of the Lord Most High.
3: Our second reading is from Romans chapter 6, verses 12 through 23. Do not let sin exercise dominion in your mortal bodies to make you obey their passions. No longer present your members to sin as instruments of wickedness, but present yourselves to God as those who have been brought from death to life. Present your members to God as instruments of righteousness. For sin will have no domination over you, since you are not under the law, but under grace. What then? Should we sin because we are not under the law, but under grace? But by no means. Do you not know that if you present yourselves to anyone as obedient slaves, you are the slaves of the one whom you obey, either of sin, which leads to death, or of obedience, which leads to righteousness? But thanks be to God that you, having once been slaves of sin,

0: have become obedient from the heart to the form of teaching to which you were entrusted, and that you, having been set free from sin, have become slaves of righteousness. I am speaking to human terms because of your natural limitations. For just as you once presided your members as slaves to impurity and to greater and greater iniquity, so now present your members as slaves to righteousness for sanctification. When you were slaves of sin, you were free in regard to righteousness. So what advantage did you get from the things of which you are now ashamed? The end of those things is death. But now that you have been freed from sin and enslaved to God, the advantage you get is sanctification. The end is eternal life. For the wages of sin is death, but the free gift of God is eternal life in Jesus Christ our Lord. Amen.
1: Amen.
2: Amen. The second hymn is going to be number 656. 656.

0: Gospel of our Lord Jesus Christ according to Matthew.
1: Glory to you, Lord Christ.
0: Jesus said, "Whoever welcomes you welcomes me, and whoever welcomes me welcomes the one who sent me. Whoever welcomes a prophet in the name of a prophet will receive a prophet's reward, and whoever welcomes a righteous person in the name of a righteous person will receive the reward of the righteous. And whoever gives even a cup of cold water to one of these little ones in the name of a disciple, truly I tell you, none of these will lose their reward." The Gospel of the Lord.
1: Praise to you, Lord Christ.

0: Well, let the meditations, let the words of my lips and the meditations of my heart be found holy and pleasing unto thee, O Lord, our Redeemer. Amen.
1: Amen.
0: Please be seated. Well, again, it's good to be here with you all. I started this out at St. I have to remember where I've been now. St. John's in Keokuk. I had to ask a question of everybody. So how many of you ever won a trophy? Have any of you ever won a trophy? I was, as you can tell, I was the second shortest person growing up in my school. And I think the only two trophies I got, my little league team came in second place. Then I was on a bowling league and I got a bowling trophy. And I think those are the only trophies I've ever won in life. But you get a reward for doing a good job, you know, in the world's way of honoring people. Well, and I have this wonderful parishioner back home. Her name is Cindy, and she started coming to the church about 8 years ago. She heard the Catholic priests where they attended pretty much preach a sermon where saying these people are all excluded. And she said, well, that's not what I believe, and those aren't the people that are my friends. And so she and her husband ended up at St. James. And she's just been a real blessing because she has a very compassionate heart. And so she asked me one day, because where we are, we're sandwiched between Elgin and Carpentersville, and both communities have 40 to 50% Hispanic. So you can only imagine what was going on this past year with ICE coming into the community. And so she asked if we could have an event where we had a meeting with over 30 people showed up from the community and the parish, and we learned about Know Your Rights, and we also found out ways that we could provide food, medicine, personal care items, and financial assistance for rent and utilities. Our school district in Elgin also helped to set up where people could go and pick up the children of people who are undocumented to get them safely home. And so there's been just a lot of good things going on. And then Cindy, she said, well, our church in Elgin, Redeemer, they're predominantly Hispanic speaking, and 25% of their congregation is undocumented. So there were people who were really in need. So Cindy said, I'm going to do my own walkathon. And now Cindy is like me, she's not a spring chicken. And so she said, I'm gonna do a 50-mile walkathon. And she did it over 2 weeks though. She didn't do it all at once. And so between parishioners, friends, and family, she raised $2,000. And so those funds went to particularly one family that was really desperate for help with rent and utilities. And then the rest we gave to Church of the Redeemer to help with their fund community. And so as I was preparing the sermon, I thought, well, Cindy, she's our reward. She's our trophy. She's God's trophy because she found a way of doing righteousness, of doing justice that impacted our parish and the community. And all she did was put her faith into action. Well, there are passages in Scripture that comfort us, and there are passages that confront us. Today's readings do not offer us a faith of soft edges or of convenience. They offer us a faith that asks something of us, a faith that stretches the soul until it becomes spacious enough for God. The thread of righteousness in these texts is not a moral trophy, but a way of life that shapes us into people who can bear the weight of God's love in the world through compassionate and loving actions. Now, Genesis 22 is one of the most disturbing stories in all of Scripture. Abraham is asked to surrender and sacrifice the very promise God gave him and Sarah, and that was their son Isaac. It is a story that makes us flinch, and it should, because it tells the truth about the spiritual life. Faith is not about understanding God. Faith is about refusing to walk away from God when nothing makes sense. In Judaism, this story is known as the Akedah, the binding of Isaac. God says he's going to test Abraham. I don't need God to test me, trust me. I have enough things going on in my life. But the God who kept his promise of a son asked Abraham,

0: to offer his only son back to God as a sacrifice. So Abraham and Isaac climb Mount Moriah with wood, fire, and a knife. Everything necessary for a sacrifice except one thing, and what was that?
1: A lamb.
0: A lamb, right. It was the lamb. And it's interesting about Mount Moriah in this space. So if you're a biblical nerd kind of like me, Mount Moriah has some striking importance because it is believed to be the place where the Temple Mount was placed, where the sacrifices took place in Judaism when the temple was built. And in 2019, I had the privilege of going to the Holy Land, and not far from the Temple Mount is where Mount Calvary was. So Mount Moriah is a place where there has been sacrifice and where God sacrificed himself for us in our salvation. Now it's interesting to note also here that the rabbis believe Isaac is 25 to 37 years old. Now some modern scholars will say he was probably as young as 13, which is the time when Jewish children are bar mitzvahed. And so he was at the age of accountability. He knew what was going on. So Isaac is just very much aware of his story and how it ties into God's fulfillment of God's promise to his parents. And Abraham tells Isaac, he says, "Where's the lamb?" He says, "God will supply the lamb." And Abraham's heart is breaking as he is being obedient and faithful to God. It also appears that Abraham and Isaac both knowingly and faithfully participate in this sacrificial act. Isaac doesn't run away. If you look at the story, he's there. Abraham and Isaac learned something that day that we spend our whole lives learning. God does not ask for the death of what we love. God asks for the death of our illusion that we are in control. How many of you are in control of everything in life? No, it's like, I have learned that when things get out of control, don't try to put them back. I say a prayer now and just say, "Holy Spirit, lead me in whatever you have in store for me." Because when I try to put things in control, it gets ugly. It's not pretty. Well, Abraham finally releases his grip on certainty, and the ram appears. The child, Isaac, lives, the promise is restored. The reward of righteousness is not that life becomes easy. The reward is that we discover again and again that God provides what we cannot yet see. How long, O Lord, is the cry of every soul that has ever waited for the dawn? Psalm 13 is not the prayer of someone who has lost faith. It is the prayer of someone who refuses to lie to God. This psalm teaches us that lament is not faithlessness. Lament is faith refusing to be silenced. Righteousness is not pretending everything is fine. Righteousness is bringing our whole truth, our grief, our anger, our exhaustion, into the presence of God. And the psalmist, after pouring out the ache, if you read that psalm again, ends with trust. And the psalmist says, not because the pain is gone, but because God remains with us. The reward of righteousness is the courage to pray honestly and the strength that comes from being heard. I just got word from one of my parishioners, her husband. He's up for a kidney transplant, but he's been in the hospital this past week, and I'm gonna go see him. But he was in such pain, he just told her, he said, "Am I gonna make it through this? Am I gonna live?" And that's the prayer of anguish and grief, that like, what's going on when we're out of control? And I can't wait to be there, to be God's presence for him. Well, Paul reminds us that we are always serving something. If you recall, Jesus said you cannot serve God and mammon. You can't serve two masters because you'll love one and hate the other. The only question Paul is asking is, what? What do we serve? Is it fear or hope, bitterness or mercy, self-protection or love? Paul is not talking about sin as he's talking about the forces that shrink the soul. Righteousness, Paul says, is choosing the right master, the God of love who leads us towards life. Not a master who binds us, not a master who diminishes us, not a master who convinces us that smallness is safety. Living a life of righteousness and love is not perfection. Living a life of righteousness and love is that daily decision to align ourselves with the God who restores, heals, and frees us. And the reward of righteousness? It is a life that feels like life is full and expansive and meaningful. Jesus brings the whole message home with one of the simplest teachings in the Gospels. Whoever gives even a cup of cold water will not lose their reward. A cup of water, not a miracle, not a heroic act, a cup of water. In a world that worships the spectacular, Jesus blesses the ordinary. I tell my folks at St. James, when you read the miracle stories, the miracle is not in the headline. Yet Jesus fed 5,000, but he wouldn't have been able to feed 5,000 if he didn't have what? What did he feed the 5,000 with?
1: Bread and fish.
0: Bread and fish. It was a little boy who brought his lunch. And it was that little ordinary lunch that Jesus takes, that we offer, blesses it to do so much more with it. Righteousness is not measured in grand gestures. It is measured in daily acts of compassion that seem too small to matter until they do. So just a couple of hours ago, I was there at St. Paul's in Warsaw, small congregation, but they have one of two food pantries in the community. And they've gotten grants from the diocese, and they have this lovely stocked pantry. And they're so proud of it because it's a simple act of offering food to folks who are food insecure. And it was lovely. It was just so lovely to think it's sometimes just a simple act that can help so many people. The reward of righteousness is not applause. It is the quiet knowledge that we have participated in the healing, hope, and repair of the world. Taken together, these readings call us to a spirituality that is both brave and tender. Like Abraham, to keep walking even when the mountain gets steep. Like the psalmist, to pray honestly when our hearts are heavy. Like Paul, we choose the right master to serve, Jesus, the way of love, who leads us towards life. And like Jesus, to trust that small acts of love carry the weight of eternity. This is a spirituality that does not deny the darkness, but insists on lighting a candle in the darkness. And you are one of those. You are a light to the community of Macomb. You love and welcome everybody to Jesus' table. This is a spirituality that does not deny the darkness, but insists on lighting a candle. This is a spirituality that knows God is not found in the noise of certainty, but in the quiet persistence of compassion. It is a spirituality that understands that righteousness, doing acts of justice, are not a reward we receive. It is the reward we become. So it dawned on me when I was in Galesburg. I said, how many of you have heard of trophy wives? Have you heard of a trophy wife? Well, we are trophy children because God takes such delight in our spreading his love and justice in the world. I thought, we're trophy children. So the question today is not whether we believe in God.

0: The question is whether we will believe in a God who believes in us. The God who provides the ram, the God who hears the lament, the God who frees us for life, the God who sees every cup of water, every walkathon, every food pantry, every small act of justice offered in kindness, who's been disenfranchised or pushed to the margins, the lonely, the hurting, and the grieving. So may we walk our mountains that test our faith with courage, pray our laments with honesty, choose life with intention, and offer cups of water with joy always. Amen.
1: Amen.

0: please stand as you are able, and let us confirm our common faith as we say, we believe in one God, the Father, the Almighty, maker of heaven and earth, of all that is seen and unseen. We believe in one Lord, Jesus Christ, the only Son of God, eternally begotten of the Father, God from God, light from light, true God from true God, begotten, not made, of one being with the Father. Through him all things were made. For us and for our salvation, he came down from heaven by the power of the Holy Spirit. He became incarnate from the Virgin Mary and was made man. For our sake, he was crucified under Pontius Pilate. He suffered death and was buried. On the third day, he rose again in accordance with the Scriptures. He ascended into heaven and is seated at the right hand of the Father. He will come again in glory to judge the living and the dead, and his kingdom will have no end. We believe in the Holy Spirit, the Lord, the giver of life, who proceeds with the Father and the Son. He is worshipped and glorified. He has spoken through the prophets. We believe in one holy Catholic and apostolic church. We acknowledge one baptism for the forgiveness of sins. We look for the resurrection of the dead and the life of the world to come. Amen.
1: Prayers of the people. Who's doing the prayers?
2: I think you are, but I can if you...
1: Could you do it for me?
2: Sure. Let's do Form 1 on 383, please. Form 1 on 383. With all our heart and with all our mind, let us pray to the Lord, saying, Lord, have mercy. For the peace of the world, for the welfare of the Holy Church of God, and for the unity of all peoples, let us pray to the Lord.
3: Lord, have mercy.
2: For our Bishop Paula and for all the clergy and people, let us pray to the Lord.
3: Lord, have mercy.
2: For our president, for the leaders of the nations, and for all in authority, let us pray to the Lord.
3: Lord, have mercy.
2: For this city of Macomb, for every city and community, and for those who live in them, let us pray to the Lord.
3: Lord, have mercy.
2: For the good earth which God has given us, for the wisdom and will to conserve it, let us pray to the Lord.
3: Lord, have mercy.
2: For the aged and infirm, for the widowed and orphans, for the sick and suffering, let us pray to the Lord.
3: Lord, have mercy.
2: For the poor and the oppressed, for the unemployed and the destitute, for prisoners and captives, and for all who remember and care for them, let us pray to the Lord.
3: Lord, have mercy.
2: For all who have died in the hope of resurrection, and for all the departed, let us pray to the Lord.
3: Lord, have mercy.
2: For deliverance from all danger, violence, oppression, and degradation, let us pray to the Lord.
3: Lord, have mercy.
2: That we may end our lives in faith and hope, without suffering and without reproach, let us pray to the Lord.
3: Lord, have mercy.
2: In the communion of all the saints, let us commend ourselves and one another and all

0: Christ our Lord.
1: Amen.
2: Gracious God, we also lift up to you the firemen who lost their lives in Utah, Nevada. We pray for the dead in Venezuela. We pray for those who they're still searching for. But we ask that you would hear the prayers of your faithful people and that you would answer all of our requests according to our needs in the riches of Christ Jesus our Lord. Amen.
1: Amen. Amen.
2: And let us humbly confess our sins unto Almighty God. Most merciful God, we confess that we have sinned against you in thought, word, and deed, by what we have done and by what we have left undone. We have not loved you with our whole heart. We have not loved our neighbors as ourselves. We are truly sorry, and we humbly repent. For the sake of your Son, Jesus Christ, have mercy on us and forgive us, that we may delight in your will and walk in your ways, to the glory of your name. Amen. And Almighty God, have mercy on you, forgive you all your sins, for our Lord Jesus Christ, strengthen you in all goodness, and by the power of the Holy Spirit, keep you in eternal life.
0: Amen.
2: Amen. The peace of the Lord be always with you.
3: And also with you.
0: Peace be with you.
4: Peace,
0: peace.
4: Peace
0: be
4: too.
0: With you.
5: Peace.
0: Peace to
5: everybody.
0: Peace
5: to everybody.
0: Peace.
5: Peace.
0: Peace to you. Peace to you.
5: Yes.
4: Peace.
0: And peace be with you.
4: Sir.
0: Peace to Lisa.
4: Lisa.
0: Lisa.
2: Peace to all.

0: We may be seated. And as we prepare our hearts to come to Christ's table, let us walk in love as Christ loved us and gave himself an offering and sacrifice to God. And we'll be using Eucharistic Prayer B, and that is
1: page 367.
0: Yeah, 367.
1: The next hymn is number 661.

0: $3.67. $3.67. Oh, got the doxology, that's right.
1: Nope.
2: Yep.
0: First, sorry.

0: And I need to know your tradition, so do you usually sit after the Sanctus, after the Holy Holy, or do you stand?
1: We stand.
2: Stand.
0: Okay.
1: For most of the service.
0: So please stand as you're able, and if you need to sit down, please feel free to sit down. The Lord be with you.
3: And also with you.
0: Lift up your hearts.
3: We lift them to the Lord.
0: Let us give thanks to the Lord our God.
3: It is right to give him thanks and praise.
0: We give thanks to you, O God, for the goodness of love which you have made known to us in creation. Whoops, I think I missed a part. Yes, I did. Sorry about that. So it is right and a good and joyful thing always and everywhere to give thanks to you, Father Almighty, creator of heaven and earth, because you saved from sin and death and to make us heirs in him of everlasting life, that he will come again in power and great triumph to judge the world, and we may without shame or fear rejoice to behold his appearing. Therefore we praise you, joining our voices with angels and archangels and with all the company of heaven, who forever sing this hymn to proclaim the glory of your name.

We give thanks to you, O God, for the goodness and love which you have made known to us in creation, in the calling of Israel to be your people, in your word spoken through the prophets and above all in the word made flesh, Jesus, your

0: is for the remembrance of me. After supper, he took the cup of wine, and when he had given thanks, he gave it to them and said, "Drink this, all of you. This is my blood of the new covenant, which is shed for you and for many for the forgiveness of sins. Whenever you drink it, do this for the remembrance of me." Therefore, according to his command, O Father, we remember his death, we proclaim his resurrection, we await his coming in glory. And now we offer our sacrifice of praise and thanksgiving to you, O Lord of all, presenting to you from your creation this bread and this wine. We pray you, gracious God, to send your Holy Spirit upon these gifts, that they may be the sacrament of the body of Christ and his blood of the new covenant. Unite us to your Son in his sacrifice, that we may be acceptable through him, being sanctified by the Holy Spirit. And in the fullness of time, put all things in subjection under your Christ, and bring us to that heavenly country, where with all your saints we may enter the everlasting heritage of your sons and daughters, through Jesus Christ our Lord, the firstborn of all creation, the head of the church, and the author of our salvation. By him, and with him, and in him, in the unity of the Holy Spirit, all honor and glory is yours, Almighty Father, now and forever.
1: Amen.
0: Amen. Amen. And now, as our Savior Christ has taught us, we are bold to say, Our Father, who art in heaven, hallowed be thy name. Thy kingdom come, thy will be done, on earth as it is in heaven. Give us this day our daily bread, and forgive us our trespasses, as we forgive those who trespass against us. And lead us not into temptation, but deliver us from evil. For thine is the kingdom, and the power, and the glory, forever and ever. Amen. Christ, our Passover is sacrificed for us. Therefore, let us keep the feast. The gifts of God for the people of God. You trophy children, you.

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2: the body of Christ.

0: Our after communion prayer is found on page 365 of your prayer books. Let us pray. Eternal God, Heavenly Father, you have graciously accepted us as living members of your Son, our Savior, Jesus Christ, and you have fed us with spiritual food in the sacrament of his body and blood. Send us now into the world in peace, and grant us strength and courage to love and serve you with gladness and singleness of heart, through Christ our Lord. Amen. And I'm going to do the St. Francis blessing. I don't know if you're familiar with it, but you may. May God bless you with discomfort at easy answers and half-truths and superficial relationships so that you may live deep within your heart. May God bless you with anger at injustice, oppression, and exploitation of people so that you may work for justice, freedom, and peace. May God bless you with tears to shed for those who suffer pain, rejection, hunger, and war, so that you may reach out your hand to comfort them and to turn their pain to joy. And may God bless you with enough foolishness to believe that you can make a difference in the world so that you can do what others claim cannot be done, to bring justice and kindness to all God's children and the poor. And the blessing of God Almighty, the Father, the Son, and the Holy Spirit be with you now and always. Amen.
1: Amen.
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2: Hello, welcome to the 72nd broadcast of Jim French's classic Imagination Theater. This week, Imagination Theater's Christmas perennial returns. A young couple's marriage is threatened by the death of their infant son. An unexpected caller on Christmas Eve may or may not be the answer. Guest starring Russell Johnson from Gilligan's Island and featuring Lorraine Montez and Jim French, who also wrote tonight's play. Jim called it Stranger at the Door. It first aired on December 23rd, 2001. Another movie for your mind in Jim French's classic Imagination Theater.
3: The time is Christmas Eve in the year 1935, and the place is a town called Mansfield, Indiana. Now, if you weren't around in 1935, I can tell you times were pretty rough back then. We were right smack dab in the middle of the Great Depression, and a lot of men were out.

0: of work. Most women, of course, had never had jobs outside their homes, unless they were nurses or school teachers or something like that. Frank and Cora Belknap had it a little better than most couples. 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Cora took in a little money giving music lessons. Now, the singing in the background is one-third of the Faith Community Church Choir, and it's a tradition with them to go around town singing carols the week before Christmas, even when the snow's ankle-deep and more coming down every minute like it is right now. So that's why they happened to be on Poland Road on Christmas Eve, and they'd stopped in front of the Belknaps' house. Now, most folks would come to their front door, or at least stand in an open window and listen, and then maybe hand out some cookies or fudge. But on Christmas Eve, 1935, Frank and Cora Belknap not only didn't come out and thank the carolers, they snapped off their porch light and drew the drapes on their living room window. So the carolers finished their song and walked on down the street, I imagine a little puzzled and wondering what was going on inside the Belknaps' house.
1: Now they're going to wonder why we didn't open our door.
2: Yeah, I'll be hearing about it. You probably will, too.
1: Oh, no. The neighbors have stopped calling.
2: And they don't know what to say. What do you say to someone who's lost a baby?
1: Well, I suppose I should have had some cookies ready to keep up appearances, at least. But I just don't think I can take any more sympathy. When is the man coming for the clothes in the crib?
2: I don't know, Cora. You asked me that 10 minutes ago.
1: Well, excuse me. It's just that you said he'd be here this afternoon, and now it's almost 7 o'clock.
2: Well, with all this
1: snow... And you keep saying it's not right for us to keep them.
2: All I said was someone ought to be getting some use out of them if we can't. Why keep them around to remind us?
1: Well, I don't know about you, but I don't need any reminders. I'll keep on thinking of Bobby every day as long as I live.
2: You think I will?
1: Every time I see a baby, every time there's something in the papers about a baby, I rack my brain trying to think what I could have done.
2: Cora... The doctor told you there was nothing you could have done. Not nothing anyone could have done. Just accept that.
1: Oh, I know you don't have feelings like I do,
2: but... Oh, is that so? I have feelings you don't know anything about. But someone's got to keep things together. Someone's got to get up and go to work every day.
1: Well, at least you have something to do, someplace to go. I sit at home and stare at the door to Bobby's room and...
2: Well, finally, there he is. Go get the clothes.
1: I'm not going in that room.
2: Go get the clothes, Cora, while I let the man in.
1: You know I'm not going in that room again. You get the clothes. I can let him in.
2: Oh, for Pete's sake.
1: What is this? Frank, come here.
3: Just a minute, I'm coming.
1: No, Frank, come here now.
2: What's this?
1: Someone's left a baby on our doorstep.
0: Our play is called Stranger at the Door, and we'll return in 1 minute.

0: 6 months ago, Cora and Frank Belknap lost their baby. Cora had gotten up one night to go check on him, and she'd found him there in his crib, not breathing. Nothing anyone could do. They'd been living with the grief and the guilt ever since, and nothing their doctor or their pastor or their relatives and friends could say seemed to help. And their grief and guilt feelings had begun eating away at their marriage. Well, now it's December the 24th, what would have been their son's first Christmas Eve. And the snowstorm's blowing in, and the young couple had been waiting for someone from the Red Cross to show up to take away the baby clothes they finally felt they could part with. But when the doorbell rang and Cora opened the door...
1: Someone's left a baby on our doorstep.
2: What?
1: It's a baby in an old cardboard box.
2: Well, who would... Hey, Kate, there they go. There's an old car across the street. Hey! Hey, wait a minute! Stop! For the love of Mike, they're just driving away. Did you see her? Did you see the woman? There was a woman.
1: Help me bring the baby inside.
2: But they can't do that. They can't just dump a baby on someone's
1: doorstep.
2: Frank,
1: it's freezing out here. Help me. Careful.
2: I've got it.
1: Here, we'll put the box on the sofa.
2: Oh, look, there's a piece of paper pinned to the blanket. I'm blind as a bat without my glasses. Here, you read it.
1: Well, it's just a scrawl. Two mini kids, two little money. Please forgive me. Her name is... Bonnie.
2: It's a girl?
1: I think she may have a fever. Her cheeks are so red.
2: Well, it's freezing outside.
1: Well, help me get this ratty old sweater off her. Where's the box of clothes? I need a baby blanket, a crib blanket, and we'll need diapers. Did you pack the diapers?
2: Oh, no, wait a minute. Hold on a minute.
1: I know. Go in the bathroom and run a few inches of water in the tub. Not too warm. She needs a nice, soothing bath.
2: Cora, wait a minute. What do you think you're doing?
1: I'm trying to take care of a baby. What are you doing? Go run the bathwater.
2: Cora, listen to me. This is not our baby.
1: Well, who do you think's going to take care of it?
2: It belongs to those drifters. That's what they are, you know, irresponsible drifters. They find a nice street with nice homes, and they just unload their unwanted merchandise on some poor...
1: Merchandise?
2: You know what I mean.
1: Now see what you've done. It isn't the baby's fault that nobody wants her. She hasn't done anything to deserve this.
2: I know it's not her fault. What I mean is, well, nobody has the right to just abandon an infant on someone's doorstep. Look, you better pick her up. Maybe that's what she wants.
1: Oh, come on, Bonnie. Everything will be all right now. That's right. Oh, that's better, isn't it? Frank, doesn't it occur to you that this might not be someone abandoning her?
2: What do you mean?
1: That it might be that someone's giving her to us?
2: Yes, a bunch of riffraff.
1: That it might be someone who loved this child too much to let her suffer, so he gave her to someone who needed a baby again, someone who'd take care of her.
2: What do you mean, he? It was a woman who left this kid on our doorstep. She waited until she saw us come to the door, and then she just drove away.
1: It might have been a woman who left her here, but I think it was God who gave her to us.
2: Oh, now listen, Cora.
1: This baby needs parents, and we need a child.
2: And you think God just hands out replacement babies for every child that dies?
1: Just go run a little warm water in the tub. Look at her sleeping. All pink and rosy from her bath. And she ate all her food.
2: Well, let's get out of the bedroom and let her sleep.
1: No, don't close the door. Leave it ajar.
2: Oh, yeah.
1: How old would you say she is? Doesn't she look about the same age Bobby was?
2: All right, now listen, Cora, honey. This baby isn't Bobby. Bobby hasn't come back to us.
1: I know that.
2: I mean, it's not right to get all wrapped up with this baby. Because she can't stay here. I mean, we can take care of her until the proper authorities can
1: what
2: come.
1: What proper authorities?
2: The police.
1: The police?
2: Well, someone's got to be told we have an abandoned baby here.
1: Why?
2: Well, it's not our baby.
1: Who says?
2: You can't keep someone else's property.
1: And since when is a baby someone's property?
2: All right. Well, you know what I mean. This child doesn't belong to us.
1: Then who does she belong to?
2: To the woman who left her here.
1: But she gave her away.
2: Now look, Cora, I'm not going to argue with you about this. If we keep a child that doesn't belong to us, we could be arrested for kidnapping. That's it. That could be their game. They could have gone right down the road and called in a report that we stole their baby. And then the cops would come and... Well, you saw what happened in the Lindbergh kidnapping. I'm going to report it right now. Line's dead. Probably the storm.
1: Thank you, God.
2: God didn't do it. The storm did. Now, listen to me,
1: Don't you see, Frank? It's almost Christmas.
2: I knew it.
1: And we've been given a wonderful gift.
2: I knew it. You're connecting this thing with the Bible.
1: Frank, I'm only saying, can't we accept this little baby as a wonderful gift from God?
2: Bobby was our gift from God. Bobby was a part of you and me, and that was the gift. Well, God took him away from us one night. And now do you think he's changed his mind? Is that why this baby was dropped on our lap, to make up for God's mistake? Or is God giving us a second chance now? Is that what's going on? Well, I don't know about you, but I can't just switch the love I have for my son and attach it to some other baby.
1: You couldn't love them both. Do you only have so much love to give?
2: I don't know. I really don't know. I love Bobby so much that...
1: That you feel like it would be disloyal to love another child? What if Bobby had a sister or a brother? Would you have no love left over for them? Do you have to turn off your love for Bobby in order to love anyone else?
2: This isn't solving
1: anything.
2: Or maybe
1: you're afraid God will do it again.
2: Do what?
1: That he'll take Bonnie away from us like he did Bobby.
2: I didn't say that.
1: No, I did. We've never talked about it, but now we have to. Do you think God wanted Bobby to die?
2: No. I mean... Nobody knows what God wants.
1: Do you think he was punishing us by taking our son away?
2: Look, I can't get into this kind of a discussion.
1: Isn't it time we got into this kind of discussion? Isn't it time for you to tell me who you think was to blame for Bobby's dying?
2: The doctor told us no one was to blame.
1: I know. I know. But who do you think was to blame?
2: What are you trying to do, Cora? Can't you just forgive your... Oh, Cora. Cora, I never blamed you. You cooked and cleaned and cared for Bobby. And I did nothing but bring home the paycheck. And you were so tired at the end of the day that you could sleep through anything.
1: So I let him die. I didn't get up and find him in time to save his life.
2: No, Cora, I'm not saying that. You couldn't help it.
1: No, you're right, Frank. We can't keep her. I used to think we made pretty good parents, but not now, not anymore. I wouldn't want a child to grow up in a family that quarrels like this. I thought the phone lines were down.
2: They must have fixed them.
1: Well, you better answer it. I'm afraid it'll wake the baby. I'm going to see if it woke her up.
2: Hello?
3: Frank, that you?
2: Sure, it's me. Who's this?
3: Tom Delaney.
2: Oh, hello, Tom.
3: Called to wish you and Cora Merry Christmas.
2: Well, thanks. Thanks a lot. Merry Christmas to you, too.
3: Well, Marybeth was out caroling tonight with the gals from the church.
2: She was?
3: Yeah, she says they stopped by your house, sang a carol, and,
2: Yeah, we heard them. We appreciated it.
3: Well, she wasn't sure you could hear them singing.
2: We heard them all right. They sounded real nice.
3: Well, that's good. Everything all right at your place, then?
2: Yes, Tom, everything's fine at our place.
3: Well, she was just worried, I guess. Said nobody came to the door. You know, she was sort of wondering if everything was okay there. Some of the other women were concerned, too, I guess. You know how women are, Frank. Always worrying.
2: Yeah, I know how women are. Oh, everything's fine here.
3: Well, that's fine. Glad to hear it. Listen, Frank, I know we haven't seen a lot of you since
2: Bobby's funeral, that what you mean?
3: Well, that's right.
2: Think nothing of it, Tom. It's all right.
3: Well, we want you to know we've been thinking about you.
2: We appreciate it.
3: Well, I was just calling to see if everything was all right over at your place.
2: Hey, everything's fine.
3: Well, that's good. Well, then I'll just say Merry Christmas, and Mary Beth says Merry Christmas.
2: And the same from us. Thanks for calling.
1: Frank, try something.
2: Try what? What are you doing with the baby? I thought she was down for a nap.
1: I'm going to turn my back so she can't see you, and you make a loud noise. Clap your hands. Just try it. Now. She didn't hear it.
2: Maybe it wasn't loud enough. Bang! Bang!
1: She's not showing any sign that she heard it.
2: Bang! Bang!
1: Frank, she's deaf.

0: So that's why they dumped her on our doorstep. She's deaf. Damaged goods. Those people ought to be horsewhipped.
1: Well, we can't be sure she's completely deaf. Well,
0: close enough if she couldn't hear me shouting. Now, who the heck could that be?
2: This the Belknap residence?
0: Yes.
2: I'm Sawyer from the Red Cross. You folks have something to donate?
0: Oh, yeah. Come in. Come on in.
2: I don't want to track snow under your nice, clean house.
0: Yeah. You say your name is Sawyer?
2: Yeah, Ben Sawyer. I'm a volunteer down to the Red Cross. I'm sorry to be getting here so late. Snow's really coming down. And then there was a terrible wreck tied up traffic on Main Street for close to an hour.
1: Oh, that's too bad.
0: This is my wife, Mr. Sawyer.
2: I do, Miss Belknap. Say, how old is that baby?
1: How old is she?
0: Say, I bet a fella could use a hot cup of coffee on a night like this. What do you say, Mr. Sawyer?
2: Oh, I don't want to put you folks in any trouble.
1: Oh, no trouble at all, Mr. Sawyer. Frank and I were just about to have a cup ourselves, weren't we, Frank?
0: That's right. A nice hot cup of coffee would do us all good.
1: Or cocoa. I like cocoa myself.
2: Well, either one is fine with me.
1: I'll just go put Bonnie back in her crib. Unless you'd like to take her, Frank?
0: Okay, sure.
2: We've actually met before, Mr. Belknap.
0: Is that so? I knew you looked familiar.
2: Yeah, you sold me a milk separator about 5 years ago down at Skinner's.
0: Oh, gosh, that's where I've seen your face. I couldn't place the name, but I never forget a face. How's it working out?
2: Oh, I haven't had any trouble with it so far.
0: Well, that's good. So, you run a dairy herd?
2: Yeah, my son runs it now. I'm too busy with the sheriff's job.
0: You're the sheriff?
2: Under-sheriff of Jennings County, yes, sir. And volunteer with the Red Cross. And between that and church work, there's just no time left for farming.
0: Well, I guess you really have to be up on the law then, don't you?
2: Well, county ordinances anyway.
0: If, just say, for instance, a child, well, let's say there was a situation where the parents of a baby were too poor to take care of it, so they find another family and, well, they give the baby to that family. I was wondering, is there any law against that? I mean, would that be legal?
2: Well, I suppose it happens.
1: Frank, there's no need to bother Mr. Sawyer with all that, is there?
0: Just one question, Mr. Sawyer. Sheriff Sawyer. If both parties agreed and it was best for the baby, if the family already had a lot of kids and just couldn't keep the baby.
2: You know, it's kind of strange you should ask that.
0: It is?
2: Yeah. I saw a family like that this afternoon.
0: You did?
2: Yeah, that's why I was so late getting here.
0: Oh?
2: You know where the railroad tracks cross Main Street?
0: Yeah.
2: Well, there were these Okies in this old, dilapidated Model T Ford coming through town. On their way to Chicago, we think. A woman was driving, had it all loaded down with four kids inside and all their belongings strapped on the fenders and the roof, and the car stalled right on the train tracks.
1: Oh, no.
2: Yeah. A 628 hit them.
0: Oh, my God.
2: Tore that car every which way. Killed a woman and one of the kids.
1: Oh, no.
2: The three other youngsters are still in the hospital. I don't know how bad off they are. I had to direct traffic for most an hour. See, I didn't mean to make you sad on Christmas Eve. I sure didn't mean to have you take on like that, ma'am, especially here now when it's Christmas Eve. Or maybe you folks don't celebrate Christmas. I don't see any tree. Well,
0: we just didn't get around to putting one up this year. It's my fault, really. But we do celebrate Christmas. You bet we do. Don't we, Cora?
1: Yes, yes, we certainly do. Do you want to give me the baby, Frank?
0: Well, you were going to fix us some coffee and cocoa.
1: Oh, of course. Where's my brain? I'll get the water boiling right away. If you don't mind holding Bobby. Bonnie.
0: I don't mind.
1: You're sure?
0: Yes, honey. I'm sure.
2: You did say you had some baby clothes to give away.
0: Yes, we,
2: Well, that sure is nice of you. This time of year, a lot of folks could use some nice warm clothes for the little ones.
0: Well, we've got a big box. It's in the other room. Here, take the baby, Cora. Here you go. You got her?
1: Yes, but I thought that...
0: I'll bring them right out.
1: But, Frank, what about... Are you going to give away all the things? Everything?
0: There's a lot of families that need what we've got.
1: I know. But what about what we need?
2: Well, I don't mean to butt in, but I wouldn't want to take anything that you folks are going to need to keep for yourselves. After all, that little girl of yours has some needs, too.
0: Yes. Yes, she has. That's a fact. Look, I'll tell you what, Sheriff. You take the baby clothes, and we'll keep the baby. Honey, why don't you go through the box and just save out what Bonnie's going to need till we buy her a whole new wardrobe the day after Christmas.
3: Our story was called Stranger at the Door and featured Lorraine Montez, Larry Albert, and Russell Johnson. Our carolers were from the Cougar Mountain Ward of The Church of Jesus Christ of Latter-day Saints. Pat French directed, Peggy Stokes was our engineer, and the sound effects were created by Scott Anderson and Cheryl Jacobs. The program was performed before a live audience at the Museum of History and Industry in Seattle. And now, this is your writer-producer, Jim French. On behalf of our crew and company, hoping your Christmas has been filled with peace and joy. Good night.

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0: There's a little churchyard just along the way. Used to be Lambeth's finest array of tombstones, epitaphs, wreaths, flowers, all that jazz, till the war came along and someone dropped a bomb on the lot. And in this little yard there's a little old man with a little shovel in his little bitty hand. 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
1: Excuse me.
0: Please, Mr. Grave Digger, don't feel ashamed as you dig little holes for the dead and the maimed. Please, Mr. Grave Digger, I couldn't care if you found a golden locket full of some girl's hair and you put it in your bucket. 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Yes, Mr. GD, you see me every day. Standing in the same spot by a certain grave. Mary Ann was only 10, full of life and oh so gay. And I was the wicked man who took her life away. Very selfish. Oh, God. No, Mr. GD, you won't tell. And just to make sure that you keep it to yourself, I've started digging holes, my friend, and this one here's for you.
1: Look at our graph. It's plainly, that's not one of them. How was this? Dog should be allowed to do it. Bloody obscene.